0: 8-10-58 victory. It's second under interim coach Josh Fraser. In other games, Collingwood veteran Scott Pendlebury celebrated breaking the AFL Games record with a hard-fought 10-point victory over West Coast at the MCG. Geelong underlined its premiership credentials with a 27-point defeat of Sydney as Cats midfielder Max Holmes starred with 35 disposals, 8 clearances and 9 score involvements. To the weather now for the state, patchy morning fog in the northeast. For Melbourne, showers atop today of 18 degrees. Tomorrow, a shower or two atop of 19 degrees. Tuesdays, showers increasing 19 degrees. Right now in Melbourne, it's 12 degrees. ABC News.
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0: And welcome to the Sunday readings here on Vision Australia Radio. You're with Ramesh Rajan and Bettina Albrecht. As always, we'll be reading from the Sunday papers first, the Sunday Age for the first hour, the Herald Sun for the second hour, and then one of the magazines. We'll start with some very long articles, and Bettina is going to take the first of these from the Age.
1: Thanks, Ramesh. Yes, this first article comes from the Sunday Age. It's an exclusive by Michael Bachelard. It's called ISIS Bride Left in Limbo on Australia's Orders. One of the Australian women hoping to return from a detention camp in Syria from coming home by the temporary exclusion order imposed on her by the Albanese government. Representatives of the family had hoped the government would relent and allow the woman who has a child to return to Australia if Syria deported her under the condition she would be placed under a terrorism control order or electronic surveillance once in Australia. But legal experts, government sources, and sources close to the Syrian government agree that under the law, she will be blocked from travelling to Australia. The exclusion order would be flagged to the airline if she bought a ticket, and the woman would be refused passage, sources said. In practice, a person with a temporary exclusion order will not be allowed onto a plane whose destination is Australia, said a government source, who declined to be named because they are not authorised to speak publicly. This might happen at a hub such as Doha, or more likely Damascus. Under the order, the woman maintains her Australian citizenship, so is not rendered stateless, but she is placed in limbo. It is unclear whether the single entry passport the government has granted her could be used to travel anywhere else. The situation poses a dilemma for the woman whose child is not subject to the order. She can either stay in Syria with her child, who is also an Australian citizen, or send the child to Australia with the rest of the cohort of women and children. Four women and nine children who had been in the Al-Roj camp returned to Australia earlier this month, and three of the women were arrested. Two were charged with crimes against humanity relating to enslavement and using a slave, and one was charged with entering a terrorist zone. The remaining seven women and 14 children left the camp late last week and have arrived in Damascus. Camp director Haval Rashid confirmed the movement of the women, saying there were now no Australians left in Al-Roj, where they have lived for the past 7 years. Family advocates say the mother, under the Temporary Exclusion Order, a TEO, is unlikely to part from her child, so both would be trapped in Syria for up to 2 years, longer if the government issues a new exclusion order. Asked if Australia would provide them with consular assistance during that time, the government source said since it had not offered assistance to women and children in the camp, it would not offer help for someone in an airport in a relatively safe part of the world. Another source who is close to the Syrian government but also not authorised to speak publicly agreed the woman would not be permitted to leave Damascus. We can handle her, the source told this masthead. I don't think it's going to be an issue for a single person. The issue is if there are any other dependents. We're going to seek advice about how to help them in Syria. As for the family advocates' hope that the government might allow the woman entry to Australia subject to other conditions, such as a terrorism control order or electronic surveillance, the Australian government source said it would not negotiate on this issue. I'm not sure what leverage the families think they have, he said. Don Rothwell, an international law professor at ANU, said the woman was in completely unknown legal territory because this was the first time such an order would be tested. If you were a lawyer representing this individual, the best outcome would be for the temporary exclusion order to be lifted, Rothwell said. There is a legal avenue to challenge, but on the basis of the factors I'm aware of, unless you could identify some sort of administrative error on the part of the minister or error of irregularity in the security advice the minister receives, the ability to challenge would be very limited. The lawyer for the woman did not respond to queries about a challenge or whether they would apply for a return permit under which the minister can agree to a return. Government sources would not confirm whether a return permit had been sought. The exclusion order was imposed by Home Affairs Minister Tony Burke in February during the political conflagration over an early attempt to return the so-called ISIS brides. An exclusion order is placed on ASIO advice, and if the minister suspects it would help prevent a terrorist attack act or training or support for terrorism. It can also be imposed if ASIO assesses the person to be directly or indirectly a risk to security for reasons related to politically motivated violence. In February, Burke said the woman who is subject to the order was an immigrant to Australia who had been granted citizenship under John Howard's prime ministership and had gone to Syria while Tony Abbott was prime minister. The government source said the woman could try returning by her birth to her birth country, but Burke said in February, given the country that she came from in those circumstances, I'm pretty confident they wouldn't recognise that citizenship. Save the Children Chief Executive Matt Tinkler said that all innocent Australian children deserve a chance at safety, home in Australia, regardless of the actions their parents may have done. As we've seen from previous repatriations, there is no security risks that these women impose that can't be handled by Australia's robust systems, he said. The TEO just kicks the can down the road, makes this woman someone else's responsibility, and doesn't deal with Australia and fundamental obligations. Remember, two-thirds of the people we're talking about are children, and when they finally arrive home, this will be the first time many of the children have slept in a bed outside a tent in a detention camp. And that article was from the Sunday Age on pages 1 and 10. It's an exclusive by Michael Bachelard, and it was called ISIS Bride Left in Limbo on Australia's Orders.
0: We turn now to an article that runs across pages 2 and 3 of the Sunday Age. It's an exclusive written by Cameron Houston and Carla Yeager, and it's titled Bookkeeper for Revolver Club Accused of Siphoning $8.5 Million. A former bookkeeper at Paran Nightclub Revolver has been accused in new court documents of misappropriating $8.5 million, almost double the amount previously alleged, while an audit of other venues owned by Hospitality Identity Camillo Ippoliti has identified other unauthorized fund transfers. Suthasini McGagan is accused of siphoning $8,571,000 and $571,770,000 from two bank accounts linked to Revolver between March 2017 and July 2025, according to an amended statement of claim filed with the Supreme Court of Victoria on May 13. The revised court documents allege McGagan made more than 900 transfers over that period. Lawyers acting for Ippoliti and his company Taniti Private Limited issued subpoenas to four banks on Friday to access 14 bank accounts linked to McGagan and her relatives as they investigate significant donations she allegedly made to several Buddhist temples in Melbourne. Born in Thailand, McGagan was the recipient of a commendation from the King of Thailand for her generosity towards Melbourne's Buddhist community. An initial claim filed in December last year alleged McGagan had unlawfully transferred $4,486,608, but the scale of the alleged fraud has soared after further investigations by Ippoliti's auditors and lawyers. Further documents are expected to be filed with the court after financial irregularities were uncovered at other CBD bars previously owned by Ippoliti, including Cookie, The Toff, Magic Mountain Saloon and Boney. McGagan, who was employed as a bookkeeper by Ippoliti from 2010, is accused in fresh court documents of transferring $2,203,202 into three of her bank accounts. The 49-year-old bookkeeper also allegedly funneled $5,819,869 into a joint bank account she held with husband Patrick McGagan, who is named as a co-defendant in court documents. Their daughter, Alexandra McGagan, who is also named as a co-defendant, received $350,200, which was allegedly misappropriated from the renowned nightclub on Chapel Street. Known as Pay to colleagues at Revolver, McGagan used fake transaction descriptions to conceal hundreds of payments made to herself or family members, including bogus invoices from international beer companies, plumbers, musicians, and audio equipment. McGagan denied she misappropriated funds from Revolver's bank accounts or that she breached her fiduciary duties, according to a defence statement filed with the court on March 12th. However, she reserved her right to privilege against self-incrimination after the matter was reported to police in December, according to court defense documents. The conduct alleged has been reported to detectives of the Stonington Crime Investigation Unit of Victoria Police, the defense document states. In those circumstances, there exists a real and appreciable risk that the first defendant may be charged with criminal offences arising out of or in connection with the matters alleged. A separate defence document filed on behalf of Patrick and Alexandra McGuigan denied that they were complicit in the alleged misappropriation, but also claimed privilege against self-incrimination in respect of particular allegations where responding could expose them to criminal liability. McGuigan and her lawyer Andrew Tregard of Duxton Hill did not respond to requests for comment from this masthead. Lawyer Dan Mackay of Mackay Chapman released a statement on behalf of his clients Patrick and Alexandra McGuigan. We reiterate that there have been no findings of fact or law by any court or tribunal, nor any evidence put forward in support of Taniti's allegations, Mackay said. The matters contained in the Statement of Claim and Amended Statement of Claim are mere allegations. It remains for Taniti to prove them. Ippoliti declined to comment while the matter was before the courts and under police investigation. Lawyers acting for Ippoliti have lodged caveats on several properties owned by the McGuigan family, including apartments in Malvern and St Kilda, and a sprawling mansion in Warrandyte North on more than a hectare. The caveats prevent the disposal of an asset until any alleged debt has been settled. The Supreme Court has ordered the parties to attempt to mediate the civil dispute before a direction hearing on August 18th. Last year, Ippoliti and wife Monica sold their heritage-listed three-story home on Little Lonsdale Street for $4.55 million, and the couple now divide their home between Melbourne and Byron Bay. They're widely acknowledged as key players in the rejuvenation of Melbourne's CBD during the 1990s and founded some of the city's hippest venues. The 70-year-old co-founded Revolver Upstairs with Thai pop star Tan Punturampon in 1997, and the Chapel Street Club, colloquially known as Revs, has attracted DJs, graffiti artists and musical acts from around the globe, including Snoop Dogg, Fatboy Slim, and Banksy. Punturampon is no longer a partner in Revolver. Cookie and the Toff, which are no longer owned by Ippoliti, are two of Melbourne's most popular venues in Curtin House on Swanston Street. And that exclusive article by Cameron Houston and Carla Yeager was titled Bookkeeper for Revolver Club Accused of Siphoning $8.5 Million. It was in pages 2 and 3 of the Sunday Age.
1: And we're turning over to page 4 and 5 of the Sunday Age. This article is by Chip LeGrand, who is the state political editor, and it's called State Liberal Chief Calls on Party to Give Wilson a Clear Run to Poll. Brian Loughnan used his first speech as Liberal state president to urge his notoriously fractious party to put aside its differences for 6 months and give opposition leader Jess Wilson a clear run at the November election. The experienced backroom political operator said the Allan government had broken Victoria and Liberal Party members needed to put the interests of the state ahead of their own internal disputes. Politics is about the resolution of differences, he told the party's annual state council. Naturally, there are differences occasionally within our party on various issues. That is healthy, and in my view, it's essential for a vibrant party. But from today, our state must come first and we must come together. We must not one single one of us, do anything in the next 6 months that assists Labor's campaign. Loughnan, the party's federal campaign director during the long-serving Howard government, agreed to step in as state president until the election at the request of Wilson and senior party figures to stabilise the party's administrative wing. He replaced Phil Davis, who stood down after serving 3 years in the volunteer role. Loughnan is married to Sky News commentator Peter Credlin, whose former boss Tony Abbott has just been announced as the federal Liberal president. Loughnan's call for unity, which follows years of factional warfare within the state division and was issued against the backdrop of continuing legal action between members of the party's governing administrative committee, was one of two key messages at the state council. The second, delivered by Wilson and reiterated by federal Liberal leader Angus Taylor, was a directive to all rank-and-file Liberal members to convince their friends, family and work colleagues to resist the lure of One Nation. "I need you to tell everyone you know this," Wilson said. "You can't vote teal, you can't vote orange, you must vote Liberal. Any other choice leaves a pathway for Labor to cling on to power and continue to drive this state into the dust." Taylor, who since taking the federal leadership has shifted the Liberal Party onto a harder anti-immigration stance to counter surging support for One Nation, used his speech to protest a new slogan. "If the vote sprays, Labor stays," he said. "If people want to get rid of a rotten Labor government, they must vote Liberal. Everyone has a part in coming months to explain that our family members, our work colleagues, our friends, our neighbours, fellow sporting team members, if the vote sprays, Labor stays. We cannot afford for Labor to stay in this state." The twin messages acknowledge the Liberal Party's two biggest obstacles to returning to government in Victoria for just the second time this century: its tendency towards organisational self-harm and Pauline Hanson's populist alternative eating into the Liberal Party's primary vote. Although none of the speakers mentioned Hanson by name, her extraordinary resurgence since the end of last year has reshaped this year's Victorian political contest and the challenge confronting Wilson, who needs to secure an additional 16 coalition seats to form majority government. Premier Jacinta Allen, who took over from Daniel Andrews in 2023, is seeking a historic fourth consecutive term for Labor. Wilson, in comments to journalists on the sidelines of the State Council, said anti-Labor sentiment on its own would not change the government. "We don't just need to run a campaign about why we shouldn't re-elect Allen Labor government, but why Victorians should vote for the Liberal and Nationals Party," she said. "That is something we will talk about every day over the next 6 months." Wilson's set piece address contained no new policy initiatives, but coloured in a campaign narrative that portrays Victoria as a state of corruption, debt and decay, while promising a calm and methodical pathway to fiscal repair. Wilson, a 36-year-old first-term MP, is a second-generation Liberal parliamentarian whose likability among voters has emerged as her party's strongest electoral asset. Her campaign slogan, "A Fresh Start," seeks to make a virtue of her youth and relative inexperience compared with Allen, who is the longest-serving female minister in any Australian parliament. "I'm running for Premier because I believe in the promise of Victoria and in the hope that it comes with it," Wilson said. "I grew up in a state that was optimistic, ambitious and full of opportunity. People believed that if you worked hard, the future would be brighter for your children than it was for you. Too many Victorians have lost that sense of hope. I want to restore it." And that article was by Chip LeGrand and it was called "State Liberal Chief Calls on Party to Give Wilson a Clear Run to Poll," on pages 4 and 5 of the Sunday Age.
0: And we remain on those pages for an article by Kieran Rooney, the state politics reporter at the other side of the political coin, "Aspiration for All, Emotional PM Defends Tax Changes." Prime Minister Anthony Albanese has delivered an impassioned defence of his government's tax policies, doubling down after days of criticism to declare that reforms are needed to ensure aspiration for all. Speaking at Victorian Labor's annual conference yesterday in what was a soft launch of the party's state election campaign, he toughened his stance about the need for controversial changes to negative gearing, capital gains tax and tax trusts in this month's federal budget. This masthead has reported Albanese is open to tweaking how its changes affect testamentary trusts drafted into wills, which the coalition is attacking as a death tax. But yesterday he signalled Labor would plough ahead with the tax package overall and rubbish the broader backlash by saying trusts were not an option for most Australians working their guts out. "These Australians, millions of hard-working people, will never be able to access a trust. Never sat round a kitchen table and thought, have we thought of setting up a trust? I mean, seriously?" Albanese said. "The biggest investment that the majority of Australians ever make and the biggest hope that they ever have is to work hard and buy a home of their own." Going off script at times, the Prime Minister repeated that Labor was the party of aspiration. He became visibly emotional as he described how young people were going to auctions and competing with bidders who could afford to spend an extra $30,000 on a property because of the deductions they could claim on their tax bill. "We will not allow Australia to become a country where aspiration is only for some," the Prime Minister said. "Our reforms are about backing aspiration for all, bringing the great Australian dream of home ownership back in reach of a new generation. Our changes are pro-aspiration and pro-supply so we can help people get into a home of their own. If people want to invest in property, use negative gearing and build their wealth, good on them. But from now on, there'll be a distinction. They will also be investing in new housing supply." Across town in Caulfield at the Liberal Party's State Council, Federal Opposition Leader Angus Taylor used his address to attack Albanese's character, given the Prime Minister had repeatedly ruled out the sweeping tax changes before last year's federal election. "I think Australians are finally seeing Anthony Albanese for who he truly is, a man who occupies the highest office but hasn't got the character or competence to run the country," Taylor said. "He is incompetent. He's a liar." Taylor said the federal budget was a war on aspiration and would crush the reward for hard work, spirit that underpins our nation's success. Federal Labor figures have softened their language in recent days about how the new inflation model for taxing capital gains could adversely affect businesses that start from a very low cost base. Assistant Minister for the Digital Economy, Andrew Charlton, on Friday said startup founders and small business owners had expressed real concerns and the government was consulting them. But Treasurer Jim Chalmers said the online meme campaign claiming the government's tax plan would give them a 47% stake in startups, a reference to the top marginal tax rate, was essentially rubbish. "We're making a very sensible, very common sense change," he said. The Albanese government's post-budget sales mission has also been complicated by criticism from New South Wales Premier Chris Minns, who attacked his federal Labor counterparts for failing to hand back bigger tax cuts to workers. Taylor has vowed to do so by indexing income tax thresholds. On Saturday, Victorian Premier Jacinta Allan did not say whether she backed the idea of lowering the top marginal tax rate and lifting the minimum threshold. But she did back the principles behind Albanese's speech. "The Prime Minister and the Federal Treasurer are more than capable of speaking for themselves on their budget, but it is a budget that is about understanding that systems need to change for the future," Allan said. "You can see that Federal Labor is working incredibly hard to make sure the settings are there to continue to support workers, to support families, and help young people get into a home." At Victorian Labor State Conference, Allan announced that her government would ask the State Electricity Commission, SEC, to set up an apprenticeship academy for 2,000 electricians over 4 years. She was flanked by apprentice electricians in khaki SEC shirts at her press conference, referencing the uniforms worn by SEC workers before it was privatised by former Liberal Premier Geoff Kennett. Allan's announcement was made in front of her father, Peter Allan, who introduced her to the podium and told his story working as a linesman for the original SEC. "She learnt that a good job through a trade meant a good wage and it meant a future for everybody," Peter Allan said yesterday. "She's always stood up for the working classes. Even when she was a child, she used to get into trouble for standing up for her classmates who were being discriminated against. If she thought something was unfair, she'd stand up in the class and tell the teacher what she thought." And that article by Kieran Rooney, the state politics reporter, was titled "Aspiration for All, Emotional PM Defence Tax Changes," was on pages 4 and 5 of today's Sunday Age. A short break for some information and music, and we'll return with more readings.
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0: And that was the English singer Gilbert O'Sullivan with Alone Again, Naturally, his biggest hit. You're on Vision Australia Radio with the Sunday Readings with Bettina Albrecht and Ramesh Ranjan. We're currently reading from the Sunday Age and we'll continue so with Bettina taking the next article.
1: Thanks, Ramesh. This article comes from page 5 of the Sunday Age, an exclusive by Daniela White. Data centre moves may force state back onto gas-fired power. An unprecedented data centre boom is driving a surge in electricity demand that could force Victoria to rely more heavily on gas-fired generation just as domestic gas production plummets and key renewable projects face delays. The escalating power requirements have raised questions over whether the state government's planned renewable energy transition is compatible with its strategy to allure energy-hungry tech giants to Victoria. According to the Australian Energy Market Operator's latest forecasts, the power grid will require an extra 4 gigawatts of gas power generation capacity across Victoria and New South Wales over the coming decades to replace retiring coal plants, support household electrification, and manage increased electricity demand from data centres. The operator, which has warned that new gas supply is needed to firm the grid during the renewable transition, said electricity demand from existing Victorian data centres almost doubled from 96 megawatts in the first quarter of 2025 to 187 megawatts in the first quarter of 2026. The capacity crunch comes as local gas supply is forecast to fall by more than 50% by 2030. While Victoria is moving households and businesses off gas and overall demand is decreasing, the state's electricity grid will still rely on gas-fired generation to support the massive new power loads demanded by data centres. The pressure is compounded by looming coal closures, with Energy Australia's Yallourn Power Station in the Latrobe Valley due to shut in 2028 and AGL's Loy Yang A slated to close by 2035. Fossil fuel companies are talking up the importance of gas. APA Group, the country's largest gas pipeline operator and owner of Victoria's transmission system, has told investors it expected strong ongoing demand for gas as coal is retired. We also know there will be significant additional gas demand from AI and data centres, the company said in an ASX announcement in February. Premier Jacinta Allen has championed the data sector, vowing to make Victoria the data centre capital of the country. This month's state budget revealed commercial construction growth in Victoria was being driven entirely by data centres, with the government relying on the sector to support economic growth. The rise in energy demand comes as Australia's most advanced offshore wind project, Star of the South, off the Gippsland coast, released documents showing the project might not be fully operational until 2037. The Allen government has legislated offshore wind targets of at least 2 gigawatts by 2032 and 4 gigawatts by 2035. Tennant Reid, Director of Climate Change and Energy at the Australian Industry Group, said most new demand would eventually be met by renewables backed by batteries, but warned the transition might not be smooth. In the United States, there have been a lot of data centre proposals which have pivoted to running on behind-the-meter gas generation, at least until they can complete a grid connection process, Reid said. If that were to happen here, that could increase gas demand quite significantly. Reid said a New South Wales proposal for a gas-powered data centre could add 20 petajoules a year to demand, which was a sizeable share of the East Coast demand of about 500 petajoules annually. Modelling by consulting firm Baringa for the Clean Energy Finance Corporation last year found data centre growth could increase Victorian wholesale electricity prices by 23% by 2035 without additional renewable generation and storage. That is largely because of increased reliance on gas peaking plants, which are used during periods of high energy demand or when renewable output is limited. A spokesman for Energy Minister Lily D'Ambrosio said Victoria was on track to meet its 95% renewable energy target by 2035, with gas and firming technology accounting for the remaining 5%. We're working with the Commonwealth to make sure that data centres invest in additional renewable generation and firming capacity to fully offset their electricity demand. This will avoid additional costs for households and businesses, the spokesman said. With Victoria to become a net gas importer by 2030, the state and federal governments have approved a new production licence for Amplitude Energy's Annie gas field in the Otway Basin to boost dwindling local supply. Victoria also launched a tender for new offshore exploration permits. Opposition energy spokesman David Davis said the government had declared war on gas and Victoria was now suffering because it had blocked gas exploration for more than a decade. Data centres will require significant energy, no doubt. Much of it will be low emission technology, but gas will likely play a significant role in firming, he said. Analyst Johanna Lim from the Strategic Technologies Program at the United States Studies Centre said gas would probably play a larger role in Victoria as data centre demand increased during periods of low renewable output. Gas is more flexible, fast-starting and reliable, which is especially important for data centres, Lim said. Going offline for only a few minutes can mean data loss, service disruption and reputational damage. Greens leader Ellen Sandel said Labor was rolling out the red carpet to power-hungry data centres with no plan to power them without more gas and higher energy bills. These multinational tech corporations should be funding new renewables to power themselves, not leaving Victorians to foot the bill, Sandel said. The Australian energy market operator has a long-term pipeline of Victorian connection requests totalling 18 gigawatts, double the state's current maximum demand, though how many projects proceed remains unknown. The operator's latest quarterly National Electricity Market Report said there were 1.5 gigawatts of data centre capacity at the application stage and another 0.7 gigawatts approved or under construction. Lobby group Data Centres Australia said there were currently an operational capacity of 1.4 gigawatts, which is projected to increase to 3.2 gigawatts by 2030. It said the data centre industry was already one of the largest investors in renewable energy in Australia and contributed to grid stability. And that article was an exclusive by Daniela White. It was called Data Centre Moves May Force State Back Onto Gas-Fired Power on page 5 of the Sunday Age.
0: We turn to page 7 for another political article, this time by Natasia Chrysanthos, the federal political correspondent, and it's titled Coalition to Stymie Labor Fast-Tracking Its NDIS Overhaul. Labor's contentious overhaul of the $56 billion NDIS is hitting early roadblocks as the coalition threatens to withhold its support, while states push for more detail and those with disabilities warn major changes are being rushed through without safeguards. The government's own Advisory Committee on Disability Reform briefed state and federal ministers in a closed-door meeting on Friday afternoon to caution that federal laws to curb national disability insurance scheme spending would harm thousands of disabled Australians if the process didn't slow down. State and Territory Disability Ministers, who have been frustrated by the consultation process, also want more information from the Albanese government about the impact on state services and the plans to start removing up to 300,000 people from the scheme in 19 months' time. Labor wants to pass a wide-ranging NDIS bill by the end of June so it can start delivering the bulk of its budget savings for the next 4 years. Recent data shows the government's efforts to control the NDIS have gone backwards this year and growth is picking up speed. But it needs coalition support to pass the laws, and the opposition is threatening to withhold its backing in the Senate unless a parliamentary inquiry scrutinises the budget's controversial tax reform package. Labor's efforts to sell its budget's key theme of intergenerational equality has been overshadowed by how changes to taxing capital gains will affect small businesses and startups, and an inquiry promises more airtime to those concerns. The government wants to push the tax changes through with the Greens, but the manager of opposition business in the Senate, John O'Dunham, said the coalition would not help Labor to meet its deadlines on NDIS reforms if that happened. Any attempt to rush the proposed tax reforms through Parliament in a dirty deal with the Greens without proper scrutiny will jeopardise our willingness to support the NDIS reforms on the government's timeframe, he said. More than $38 billion in NDIS savings have been baked into the federal budget's bottom line, but they require new laws to take effect. These laws are before a Senate inquiry, but stakeholders have been given just 2 weeks to make submissions on the 100-page bill before 2 days of hearing next month. Disability advocacy groups will argue the laws risk breaching recommendations of the Disability Royal Commission because they give the minister sweeping powers to cut funding or therapy hours across entire sections of the scheme, regardless of individuals' assessed needs. Health Minister Mark Butler said he would first use this power to reduce people's social and community participation budgets to 2023 levels and reduce therapy from 72 to 68 hours a year. The bill also enables automated decision-making and will require people to exhaust all other treatment options before they're considered permanently impaired to enter the scheme. Inclusion Australia, which represents people with intellectual disability, is arguing the new assessment approaches may exclude people who need the scheme due to its narrow definitions. It also fears the minister has too many discretionary powers with limited safeguards and review rights, and is calling for an extension of the inquiry so the disability community can be meaningfully consulted, given many people haven't had time to understand the changes. That view was backed by Down Syndrome Australia, which fears the cuts to social and community participation budgets will also slash funding for employment supports. If you cut these budgets by 50%, it cuts work hours and people are at huge risk of harm and exploitation, Chief Executive Daryl Steff said. Our biggest concern is there's no safeguard. The minister will make the declaration, and if the cuts put the participant at a significant risk of harm, there's no avenue for appeal. The Child and Family Disability Alliance will raise concerns that the tightened assessment criteria could delay entry to the scheme for young children with rare conditions. We're concerned the bill is written in a way where they have to wait until their functional capacity is severely reduced, said Chief Executive Karen Dimmock. She's also worried that expanded definitions of parental responsibility will place a greater load on families. Mitchell Skipsky, a senior solicitor at the Justice and Equity Centre, said the wide-ranging bill had several complex changes that interacted with each other, and a month was not long enough for either the public or parliamentarians to assess it. Automated decision-making, for example, is a complicated and hot-button topic. There's clearly a discussion to have about what safeguards need to be in place and how to do that well. We can't have that conversation with the care it

0: Bill, he said, when you're dealing with a range of experience and life circumstances of people with disability, it's really hard to rush. Consequences of getting that wrong are really dramatic. Skipsey also argued the ministerial powers were a blunt instrument in need of checks and balances. They have to make laws for a minister they agree with and a minister they don't agree with, he said. A minister could say we're cutting by 100% everybody's supported independent living, or we're reducing assistive technology by 50%. The minister has said that's not what they intend, but once you put those powers in the Act, that's a power that's there. Treasurer Jim Chalmers yesterday conceded the changes were causing significant anxiety, particularly amongst people who are already vulnerable. We're taking responsibility, he said. The NDIS is an institution, but more importantly than that, our responsibilities to people with a disability are making sure we can continue to fund that care and support. And that article, Coalition to Stymie Labour Fast-Tracking Its NDIS Overhaul, was written by Natasia Chrysanthos and was on page 7 of the Sunday Age.
1: And we're turning back to page 6 of the Sunday Age, and this next article is by Linda Morris. It's called A Powerful Message. Controversial author draws sellout audiences at Writers' Festival. It is safe to say Randa Abdel Fattah was not New South Wales Premier Chris Minns' preferred choice for this year's Sydney Writers' Festival. When the Newcastle Writers' Festival early this year refused to buckle to pressure and withdraw its invitation to the Palestinian-Australian author and academic, Minns questioned her inclusion, suggesting organisers were inviting unnecessary controversy following the December mass shooting in Bondi. The Sydney Writers' Festival, Australia's largest literary event, also stood by its invitation. The friction did nothing to dent its box office appeal, with the festival announcing yesterday that it was on track to deliver the highest sales figures in its 29-year history. Abdel Fattah's two Saturday sessions were sold out, as were 52% of all paid talks. By yesterday morning, the festival's peak day, and just 24 hours before wrapping up, the event had surpassed its total ticket sales revenue and attendance figures at the same point last year. It has been a significant week for the author, whose novel Discipline was also named on the 2026 Miles Franklin Literary Award long list. The book's themes of institutional censorship mirror real-world events. Early this year, a writer's boycott forced the complete cancellation of Adelaide Writers' Week after its board removed Abdel Fattah from the lineup. It hasn't surprised me that so many levels have sold out, but so many events have sold out, apologies, but rather the speed at which they did, said Festival Chief Executive Brooke Webb. It's not just one topic or one genre, it's events across the board, which shows people are engaged and have a strong appetite for thoughtful conversations, ideas and cultural discussion. The other surprise is how much younger the audience is becoming. We used to think of young as under 45, now it is under 25. There is a huge demand for long-form journalism, proving it is very much alive and vibrant. Abdel Fattah, Antoinette Latouf and Michael Mohamed Ahmed were given a rousing welcome and a standing ovation at the close of their panel discussion titled Silenced, a critical dialogue about the things we aren't allowed to say but do. The speakers took aim at government policies that they said sought to censor language and media or organisations which failed to report the situation on the ground in Palestine. Abdel Fattah said she had started writing Discipline about the post-9/11 generation who grew up during the United States War on Terror and had completed it out of revenge to expose an institutional silence and repression over Gaza. But Latouf said the sold-out events of 1,000 people sent a powerful message to those who wish to influence our institutions or that of our own government policies, that we're not okay with the authoritarians and the erosion of civil liberties and punishing people who dare show empathy or concern for Palestinians at this moment and Lebanese at this moment, that you want international law upheld. I think selling out is really, really powerful because it signals to the next Writers' Festival, which will no doubt get pressure, that if anything, it's a moral thing in a commercial environment. Abdel Fattah had faced intense scrutiny over past social media posts, including one stating that Zionists had no claim to cultural safety.

0: that institutions catering to their fragile feelings were abhorrent. Comments, she maintains, were taken out of context. She was also criticised for changing her Facebook profile picture to an illustration of a paraglider with a Palestinian flag the day after the October 7, 2023 Hamas attacks on Israel, though she has since stated she was unaware of the scale of the atrocities at the time. Ahead of the festival, the Jewish Board of Deputies wrote to sponsors and corporate backers urging them to consider whether supporting Abd al-Fattah's participation would strengthen or erode social cohesion in Sydney. However, festival artistic director Anne Mossop defended the decision, asserting that writers' festivals had a fundamental duty to explore uncomfortable questions of truth. And that article was across pages 6 and 7 of the Sunday Age, written by Linda Morris and called A Powerful Message, Controversial Author Draws Sellout Audiences at Writers' Festival.
1: Well, we have time for one last short article. This is by Alexander Darling. Sunshine Restaurant serves up last sizzling steak before making way for Rail Superhub. After 40 years of feeding Melburnians, the Young family will serve their final sizzling steak today. Their popular Sunshine Restaurant Dragon Express will close to make way for the multi-billion dollar airport rail project. It's one of 9 buildings being compulsorily acquired by the Victorian government. The Sunshine Superhub, expected to be completed by 2030, will feature 2 new regional platforms, new tracks, an extended concourse and a new western forecourt. It is this forecourt that Dragon Express is making way for, a small but vital piece of a larger plan to run more than 1,000 trains a day through Sunshine and eventually clear the tracks for a direct line to Melbourne Airport. The Young brothers, Lim Che and Lee, and their cousin Kim Chi have rung Dragon Express and City Place beside Sunshine train station since 2012. Their father, Keith Leng Ung, worked at a Chinatown restaurant in the 1980s on the Littleburg Street site where Crystal Jade Eatery now stands. Keith had worked as a chef in his native Cambodia until the family escaped Pol Pot's Khmer Rouge in 1979, spending several years in a Thai refugee camp before landing in Melbourne. The Young brothers first opened a restaurant in Footscray. They then worked at Diamond Palace in Sunshine, across the tracks from where they are now. Dragon Express opened in 2012 and was, Lim said, the last stop for our families. We wanted to work another 4 to 5 years before retiring. But the government came and said we had to go. It's important, this land. Department of Transport officials said they'd been in talks with the Youngs and other affected landowners since 2022. Formal notification of the compulsory acquisitions was delivered last year. The government spokesperson said affected property owners had been well informed, fairly compensated, and treated with respect. But for loyal Dragon Express customers, the news came as a shock. Farewell cards, balloons and flowers have joined mountains of prawn crackers adorning the glass display cabinet at the cash register, and the restaurant has been booked out for weeks as regulars clamour for one last taste of the steaks and ribs that have made the restaurant a local institution. It's the end of an era, said Che's daughter, Wendy, who is expecting the family's first grandchild in 3 weeks. It's very sad, but I guess they have a chance to maybe look at retiring or what they want to do next. They deserve a break. But Lim, who is still recognized when he walks down the main street in Sunshine, said it would be hard to say goodbye to so many familiar faces. We're going to miss them a lot, he said. And that article by Alexander Downing, which came on page 15 of today's Sunday Age, was titled Sunshine Restaurant Serves Up Last Sizzling Steak Before Making Way for Rail Superhub. That brings to an end our readings from the Sunday Age. Your readers have been Ramesh Rajan and Bettina Albrecht. We'll be taking a break soon to get some ABC news and an update on the weather then before we return with our readings, which will then be for the hour for the Sunday Herald Sun. And so I think that will be it for now as we bring in the music to take us through to the hour.

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1: ABC News with Michaela Ortolan. Good morning. A gunman who opened fire at a checkpoint near the White House has reportedly been killed by the Secret Service. America's editor John Lyons has more from Washington, D.C.
2: There's been yet another shooting incident connected to the White House. It appears what has happened is that a 21-year-old man approached the perimeter of the White House along the corner of 17th Street and Pennsylvania Avenue. It appears that the 21-year-old was walking along with a almost like a backpack. He then pulled a gun out of that backpack and began firing at the uniformed Secret Service who are standing there at the checkpoint. Several of them returned fire, and he, the shooter, was shot, and so was apparently a bystander.
1: Iran is dismissing US President Donald Trump's claim that a peace deal that would open the Strait of Hormuz has been largely negotiated. Mr. Trump has made the announcement after calls with the Israeli Prime Minister and Muslim nation leaders. Iran says the claim of reopening the Strait as part of the deal is incomplete and inconsistent with reality. But Foreign Ministry spokesperson Ismail Baghai agrees talks are progressing.
3: Our initial intention was to draft a memorandum of understanding, a kind of framework agreement comprised of 14 clauses. This memorandum of understanding will address the essential points for ending the imposed war, as well as the fundamental issues for us. We are currently in the final stages of finalizing these memoranda of understanding.
1: Independent Senator David Pocock has left open the door to forming a party of independents to counter the rise of One Nation. A Redbridge poll published this weekend suggests One Nation could win as many as 59 seats in the lower house if an election were held this weekend and would become the main opposition party. The senator says he's in constant conversations with other independents about how to improve the country.
4: For me at the moment, that is serving people in the ACT, engaging on each issue, bringing solutions, using whatever power I have in the Senate to actually work on behalf of the people that have sent me there. As to what that looks like in the future, who knows? I think we're in a real time of flux.
1: Police are investigating a drowning in Melbourne's Yarra River at Docklands early this morning. Emergency services were called to reports of a man seen in difficulty in water off Maritime Place shortly after 5 a.m. The body of a man was found a short time later. Police say his death is not believed to be suspicious. There's a growing call for greater investment in women leaders in sport. 68% of respondents have told ABC's Women's Sports Survey there aren't enough women coaches in their sport. Paralympian Hannah McDougall has rarely had a female coach across her nearly 30-year career in elite swimming, cycling and triathlon. She says she wants to see that change.
5: We've got a once-in-a-lifetime opportunity for Brisbane 2032. To really start using those games as a strong lever to create widespread community change for the better.
1: Oscar Piastri will line up from fourth on the grid for Formula One's Canadian Grand Prix. The Australian will start on the second row alongside his McLaren teammate, Lando Norris. Piastri says it's a good result for the team.
6: Overall, I was pretty happy. We got closer to Mercedes, but not quite enough. So I know we tried our best. I think we were definitely able to put a bit more pressure on, but they've still got the ultimate pace over us.
1: Mercedes George Russell will start from pole position, building off of his win in the earlier sprint race. And Melbourne will look to maintain its good run of form in the AFL when the Demons take on the injury-hit Western Bulldogs at Docklands Stadium. After winning four of their last five games, the Demons have made just one change, naming Caleb Windsor in place of Latrell Pickett. The Bulldogs have made five changes, including the return of James O'Donnell from a hamstring complaint. Before that, the Giants host Brisbane in Sydney. Quickly to the weather, mostly cloudy with isolated showers across the state developing over western and central districts. For Melbourne, showers increasing, a top today of 18 degrees. Tomorrow, a shower or two, also 18 degrees. Right now, it's 13 degrees. ABC News.
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11: 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The first half of our program we read from the Sunday Age. We're now going to turn to the Herald Sun, and Bettina will be taking the first article.
12: Thanks, Ramesh. This first article from the Herald Sun is on page 2. It's written by Seb Costello and it's called Apology from Dan Surfaces. A near-deadly crash involving former Premier Daniel Andrews and his wife Kath and a 15-year-old cyclist was dismissed by a key member of his staff as a media beat-up in a leaked email sent days after the incident. Correspondence obtained by the Sunday Herald Sun also reveals a peacemaking letter to be signed by Mr Andrews was drafted to the cyclist Ryan Merlman, but he never received the document. A dossier of communications from inside Mr Andrews' office reveals the then opposition leader and his wife pull out of an invitation to the Optus Marquee for the 2013 Australian Open because he feared it would add fuel to the fire if the couple were seen at a public event enjoying themselves. In the first email discovered by the Sunday Herald Sun, sent in March 2013, the sympathetic letter written for Mr Andrews expresses his hopes for full recovery for the injured teenager. Had the letter been sent, it would have been the first and only time Mr Andrews made contact with Mr Merlman. In a radio interview 9 days after the collision, Mr Andrews defended his decision not to speak with the injured boy or his family at the time. I made the judgment that it would be inappropriate for me to be contacting a minor before the police had spoken to him, Mr Andrews said. But the unsigned letter appears to have been prepared after police involvement with the case had come to an end. I understand the police investigation has concluded and I wish you all the best for the future, but please be in no doubt about that, the letter said. The letter was created within Mr Andrews' office and dated March 21, 2013, 10 weeks after the Blairgowrie Road incident. Mr Merlman never received the letter and says he is still waiting for an apology from Mr and Mrs Andrews. It is unclear who composed the letter, but it was included in correspondence from John McClendon, then Deputy Chief of Staff to Mr Andrews, and was written to be signed off by Mr Andrews. The events of January at Blairgowrie were traumatic for everyone involved, the letter said. My family hopes that you have made a full recovery and that you've been able to get back to doing all the things synonymous with your teenage years. Mr Andrews goes on to say, my contact details are on the bottom of this letter. If at any time you wanted to make contact, I would be more than happy to speak with you. The letter strikes a much warmer tone towards the cyclist than later statements by Mr and Mrs Andrews, some of which have since become the subject of a defamation action. In another email sent on January 22, 2013, an Andrews staffer tells an Optus executive that unfortunately Mrs Andrews had been subject of a media beat-up following a car accident she was involved in over the Christmas period. The email was sent while the boy was still recovering from his injuries after a 10-day stint in the Royal Children's Hospital and 5 days after the Herald Sun first published details of the collision. The staff member cancelled tickets to the Optus Marquee for the Australian Open Women's Final on behalf of Mr. and Mrs. Andrews, writing that the family is under a bit of pressure at the moment, and due to this rare set of circumstances, Mr. Andrews feels that it would only add fuel to the fire if the couple are seen at a public event enjoying themselves. The Herald Sun recently reported that Mr. Melman, 28, who has battled substance abuse and other psychological issues since the crash, remains in custody on criminal charges after a drug-related incident this month. Mr. Andrews has kept a low profile since a health scare in December when he was admitted to hospital. That article was written by Seb Costello, called Apology from Dan Surfaces, on page 2 of the Herald Sun.
11: On page 3, an article by Shari Markson, the Sky News host, Terra Pair Could Have Been Stopped. Australia's top spy agency's assessment of the alleged Bondi attackers in 2019 demanded travel alerts be placed on them and their file be revisited if they associated with extremists. But in a catastrophic failure, the men were able to move freely through known terror hotspots. An investigation has uncovered a series of failures that meant the Akram slipped through the cracks of law enforcement and security agencies prior to the Bondi terror attack on December 14, 2025. In a critical lapse, the Australian Federal Police and Border Force, which sits within Home Affairs, were aware of Navid's and Sajid Akram's travel to known terror hotspots but did not pass the critical intelligence on to ASIO or New South Wales Police, which issued them gun licences. It can be revealed that the Akrams travelled to Uzbekistan, a known gateway to terror centre Afghanistan, in late 2022 or early 2023. An investigation conducted for the coming book Bondi Terror also discovered that ASIO's travel alert was placed not only on the Akrams' first port of call, rather than their final destination. This is a matter that is likely to come under scrutiny this week by the Royal Commission on Anti-Semitism and Social Cohesion. ASIO conducted a thorough assessment of Navid Akram in 2019 that included several interviews with his father, Sajid. The spy agency concluded that Navid was associating with dangerous individuals, but neither Akram was considered a violent extremist. But it is understood the ASIO assessment stated that the Akrams were found to be associating with persons of interest again. The assessment would need to be revisited and the inquiry reopened. This did not happen. The 2019 assessment was signed off at a middle-ranking level and was not reviewed by senior officials. It's understood the Akrams tried to reach Afghanistan on foot from Uzbekistan, but are believed to have been unsuccessful, according to intelligence provided to Australia by foreign partners, including the US and Israel. They also went to Saudi Arabia, which could have been simply to visit Mecca, in the years before the Bondi attack. In a major failing, their travel to Uzbekistan and the terror hotspot of Mindanao in the southern Philippines the month before the terror attack was recorded by Border Force and the AFP, but is understood that the information was not passed on to ASIO or to New South Wales Police. Had the intelligence agency known about the Akram's travel, it could have raised questions and the agency might have decided to take a second, closer look at the pair. The AFP and Border Force will need to be questioned during the Royal Commission about what action they took with information regarding the Akram's travel. Two confidential sources told the Sunday Herald Sun that had ASIO revisited its assessment based on the Akram's travel to Uzbekistan as a suspected pathway to Afghanistan and the southern Philippines, this could potentially have prevented or reduced the risk of the Bondi attack. The breakdown in the relationship between New South Wales Police and the AFP has emerged as a major issue in relation to intelligence sharing. New South Wales Police issued gun licences to the Akrams but was unaware of their travel to known terror spots. Sources said that any licensing authority when issuing gun licences should be inquiring whether applicants had travelled to destinations of security concern. The investigation for the book Bondi Terror has also uncovered a decrease in funding for counter-terrorism within the Australian intelligence community. Classified documents are understood to show that in 2019-20, counter-terrorism accounted for more than 23% of intelligence resourcing, but by 2025 it had fallen to 19%. Confidential sources said that the proportion of funding allocated to counter-terrorism fell to less than 20% within the intelligence community by the time of the Bondi attack. It's understood there was also a reduction in staffing and warrants issued in relation to counter-terrorism. And further, ASIO's baseline funding had not increased in line with inflation, and none of the additional funding was for counter-terrorism initiatives. The drop in funding happened as ASIO Director General Mike Burgess was publicly warning that anti-Semitism and terrorism were the top threats to life in Australia. The terror threat level had been raised to probable in August 2024, meaning there was a greater than 50% chance of a terror attack. The Royal Commission's interim report into intelligence and security confirms there was a decrease in funding. Upon review of classified material, the Commission has observed that despite the overall increase, the proportion of funding allocated to counter-terrorism significantly declined across the NIC over the period from 2020 to 2025, it said. Mr. Burgess and AFP Assistant Commissioner of Counter-Terrorism Stephen Nutt will be among the first to give evidence at the Royal Commission on Monday, but it's understood most of their testimony will be in camera so as not to jeopardise the ongoing court investigation, a court case involving the Akrams. A spokesman for the AFP said the premise of the questions were wrong, the matter was before a Royal Commission and criminal investigation, and comment would be made at an appropriate time. ASIO declined to comment. And that article by Shari Markson was on page 3 of the Herald Sun, and it was titled Terror Pair Could Have Been Stopped.
12: And we're turning over to page 4 of the Herald Sun. This next article is by Glenn McFarlane, called For Partying Pies, His Perfect 10. Black and White Celebration as Pendle Sets New Games Record Inspires MCG Victory. It was a spine-tingling moment when the footy world and a crowd of 90,000 fans, mostly decked out in black and white, stood almost in unison to salute Scott Pendlebury, and it nearly broke the 38-year-old steely veneer. Having seemingly stopped time on the field on so many occasions across the past two decades, it was fitting that his record-breaking 433rd game, Pendlebury had a game paused in his honour. When the MCG clash with West Coast halted briefly at the 10-minute mark of the first term in honour of the man wearing a golden number 10 on his jumper, he said it was a moment he would never forget. The crowd collectively stood in appreciation and waved their SP433 banners as the umpires and West Coast players sensed the occasion, briefly pausing the game to pay tribute to an AFL record that might never be broken. It became a moment etched in footy folklore as he surpassed Brent Harvey on the AFL's most games played list, later declaring he still had more left in the tank. The only sour note to one of great celebration is in Collingwood and AFL history was a serious knee injury to teammate Jamie Elliott in the dying moments of the game. In what was a black and white coronation for the new AFL Games record holder, complete with gold trimmings, Pendlebury admitted that the emotion of the moment and the enormity of the occasion almost got to him at stages. It was crazy just to look up and see the game had sort of stopped, and exhausted and relieved, Pendlebury said after the Magpies' win over West Coast. I don't know whether it was supposed to stop. The West Coast guy didn't want to kick it in. It was phenomenal. For everyone to acknowledge me, I felt a little bit uncomfortable at the same time, but I wanted to say thanks to everyone. The other moment that made him emotional was when he ran out and saw a guard of honour, including dozens of people who had played a part in his journey from Sale to the AFL Games record. I'm not a very emotional person, but walking up the race nearly got me, he said. I was walking up and there were so many people that had played such a big part in making my career so much fun. I reckon it could have taken me an hour to get out onto the ground if I'd spoken to and thanked every person. Pendlebury said he wanted to play on for as long as his body allowed him to, insisting his drive to push for a third flag remains as strong as ever. Yes, I have broken the record, but the end goal is a flag, he said. That's what I want to get this year. I might finish on 450 games or 460, or 440, I don't know. I want to keep preparing. I love the process and I'm looking forward to getting into the ice bath on Sunday morning and playing the Bulldogs next week. He admitted he was carrying a funky hand issue that has caused him trouble since the Carlton game, which played a part in restricting him to 20 disposals on Saturday. But the crowd cheered each of his possessions as the plucky Eagles threatened to spoil the party before the Pies held on to win by 10 points. Speaking on Fox Footy after the game, Pendlebury was asked about the final margin. He said, 4-3-3-10. This masthead revealed earlier this year that Collingwood planned for Pendlebury to wear a gold number 10 in his record-breaking game, but he and the Magpies swung one last surprise for his teammates just before running out against the Eagles. They would also wear gold numbers, part of a one-in, all-in initiative in Pendlebury's plan to share the special moment with his teammates. I was glad we could keep that under wraps, he said. Pendlebury ran out with his kids, Jax and Darcy, both wearing their own mini golden number 10s, as Craig McRae said, we wanted to look like a team. He criticised some of those who had questioned the planning of his record-breaking game, including its timing and merchandising. There was some negative stuff, but I reckon I would have received over 1,000 positive messages this week, he said. If there were three or four people who want to be negative and go that route, jealousy is a funny thing, isn't it? He revealed he had originally wanted his record-breaking game to come again against Geelong in round 9. I wanted to play it against Geelong, he said. They have been my greatest rivals. They are a club that has got a winning record over me. But then I got an Achilles injury in that Giants game and missed the Brisbane one, so we had to manage that. Pendlebury's AFL games record has been 2 decades in the making, months in the planning and weeks in the storytelling, but it will go down as one of the most significant days in the Collingwood Football Club's history. And while he conceded he was exhausted, he will be back in the ice bath early Sunday, gearing up for game 434. And that article was written by Glenn McFarlane, called For Partying Pies, His Perfect 10, on page 4 of the Herald Sun.
11: We stay on the same page for the next article by Fergus Ellis, Family to Unveil Plaque for One Punch Victim. A family still mourning the loss of their son to a fatal punch over a decade ago will gather to memorialise his passing this weekend. David Kasai, 22, was retreating with his hands up as his attacker, Dylan Cluster, callously beat him on a footpath in Rye on New Year's Eve in 2012. David had been celebrating with friends when his group was set upon in an unprovoked and alcohol-fueled attack, with Cluster's co-accused running over to join the commotion and one yelling out, "Welcome to Rye, C-S. The tragedy, partly captured on CCTV, will forever leave a scar on David's family, who were instrumental in having further cameras installed on the foreshore, which could have prevented such an attack. On the eve of unveiling a plaque honouring her son's memory, David's mother, Katrina Politi, said the memorial on Sunday would be a bittersweet moment. It's a lasting legacy for David and hopefully a reminder of what can happen when someone throws one punch and the devastation that follows, Ms. Politi said. The plaque reads, "From profound loss came lasting change. CCTV stands in his name, protecting the Rye foreshore." David's family will be joined by other families of one punch victims, as well as the police officers and paramedics who were on the scene. Former chair of STOP, One Punch Can Kill, Richard Day, which was co-founded by Ms. Politi, said David's family refused to let his death be in vain. They turned their pain into purpose, building awareness, changing laws, conversations, and working tirelessly to protect others. Despite years spent fighting to change the coward punch manslaughter law to a 10-year minimum sentence, Ms. Politi said she has had no luck or support from politicians. And that article, Family to Unveil Plaque for One Punch Victim, was written by Fergus Ellis and was on page 4 of the Herald Sun.
12: And we're over to the page 5 of the Herald Sun. This next article is by Isabel Vincent and it's called Ivanka Target of Terrorist Assassination Plot. Ivanka Trump was targeted for assassination by an Islamic Revolutionary Guard Corps-trained terrorist in a twisted plot to avenge the president taking out his mentor, the New York Post has learnt. Recently captured Mohammed Bagha Saad Dawood al-Saadi, 32, made a pledge to kill Ivanka and even had a blueprint of her Florida home. The Iraqi national was allegedly targeting Donald Trump's family in response to the killing of Iranian military chief Qasem Soleimani in a US drone strike in Baghdad 6 years ago. After Qasem was killed, he, al-Sadi, went around telling people, "We need to kill Ivanka to burn down the house of Trump the way he burned down our house." And to Fahd Kanbar, a former deputy military attaché in the Iraqi embassy in Washington, told the Post, "We heard that he had a plan of Ivanka's house in Florida." Al-Sadi also posted on X a picture of a map showing the enclave in Florida where Ivanka and husband Jared Kushner have a $24 million home, alongside a chilling threat in Arabic which translates to, "I say to the Americans, look at this picture and know that neither your palaces nor the Secret Service will protect you. We are currently in the stage of surveillance and analysis. I told you our revenge is a matter of time." Al-Sadi, who is said to be a high-ranking figure in Iraq-Iran terror circles, was arrested in Turkey on May 15 and extradited to the US, where he's charged with 18 attacks and attempted attacks throughout Europe and the US, according to the Department of Justice. He's been behind attacks on US and Jewish targets, including the bombing of the Bank of New York Mellon in Amsterdam in March, the stabbing of two Jewish victims in London in April, and a shooting at the US consulate in Toronto also in March, according to the DOJ. And that article was by Isabel Vincent, called Ivanka Target of Terrorist Assassination Plot, on page 5 of the Herald Sun.
11: Well, we're going to take a short break for some Vision Australia radio information as well as some music, and we'll return after that with more readings from the Herald Sun.
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14: 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I'm not.
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16: All right, you two, settle down. We're almost there. Okay, okay, I'm going. Hurry up, what are you doing? 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I can't reverse.
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0: And that, of course, was David Bowie with his song Space Oddity, one probably made a little bit more famous by the Canadian astronaut Chris Hadfield in his version when he was up in space. You're on Vision Australia Radio, and our readings from the Sunday Herald are being done by Bettina Albrecht and me, Ramesh Rajan, and we'll continue with Bettina taking the next article.
1: Thanks, Ramesh. Next article up is by Brendan Kearns. It's on page 7 of the Herald Sun. It's called Clocking Up Mayor Miles. Jet setter Nick Rees travels more than any other city leader, but insists it is necessary. Melbourne's frequent flyer Lord Mayor Nick Rees has visited as many different countries on overseas delegations this financial year as every other capital city mayor in Australia combined. This week, councillors officially approved Mr. Rees's planned trips to the World Cities Summit in Singapore and London Climate Action Week. By the end of next month, Mr. Rees will have flown to 6 countries in the 25-26 financial year. He has previously flown business class to China, Japan, Brazil, and India. In the past financial year, Premier Jacinta Allen has made 2 international visits to China and India. Meanwhile, around the country, Mr. Rees's closest mayoral competitor in the travel stakes, Brisbane Lord Mayor Adrian Schrinner, has travelled to the US twice and the UAE once this year. Adelaide's Jane Lomax-Smith flew to the US and Brazil to support the federal government's efforts to bring the COP31 climate conference to the South Australian capital, while Hobart's Anna Reynolds also travelled to Brazil. Mr. Rees's latest bilateral foray has also impacted his busy travel schedule, clashing with the National General Assembly of Local Government in Canberra. Deputy Lord Mayor Rashina Campbell will now go in his place. Mr. Rees insisted the international travel was absolutely necessary to attract new corporate headquarters. Melbourne is the best city in the world, but we are also a long way from the rest of the world, he said. These international engagements secure lucrative trade deals, attract new headquarters, strengthen business relationships, and ensure Melbourne has a seat at the table on issues that matter. The June trip is an opportunity to work with global experts towards a healthy and sustainable city for millions of residents, workers, and visitors. $3,800 is not a high price to pay to achieve that. Mr. Rees said he was delivering on exactly what I promised to do when I ran for Lord Mayor. This was indeed promised in the election campaign as part of a 10-point plan to attract corporate headquarters using overseas missions. Asked about Mr. Rees's statement that he promised to make overseas trips as Lord Mayor, fellow councillor Dr. Owen Guest said he promised to freeze rates too. Mr. Rees only delivered a temporary rates pause in this first budget after winning the election. Then, in the 26-27 council budget, ratepayers were effectively hit with a double rate rise. I think the question needs to be asked of the value of these trips. He argues it represents great value. I don't know, Dr. Guest said. Yes, we're activating Melbourne, but at what cost and who's paying? Mr. Rees's next trip is largely being funded by organisers Bloomberg Philanthropies and the Michael Bloomberg-linked C40 Cities organisation. And that article was by Brendan Kearns, called Clocking Up Mayor Miles, on page 7 of the Herald Sun.
0: We turn to page 8 for our next article, which is titled Prisoners, Pandemic Perks Persist as Sentences Scrubbed, and it's written by Carly Douglas. Victorian criminals were still having time wiped off their prison sentences due to COVID-19 at the end of last year, despite the pandemic ending 3 years earlier. Fresh data released under Freedom of Information laws shows almost 5,000 days were wiped off jail terms between July 2024 and December 2025 due to COVID-19 disruptions. This is despite the pandemic declaration being removed in October 2022. The prison perk was awarded to inmates during the pandemic, including murderers, rapists, and paedophiles, meaning they could walk free earlier than the date on their original minimum sentence. In one shocking example unveiled in the documents, at least one Victorian prisoner received 245 days off their sentence in just 6 months in 2024, equating to more than one day of freedom for each day of disruption or lockdowns. A Corruptions Victoria spokesman refused to explain why so many days have been granted in such a short amount of time, claiming she was unable to comment on individual decisions. The new figures come after the Herald Sun revealed the equivalent of more than 2,200 years had been scrubbed from Victorian jail terms due to COVID-19-related emergency management days, EMDs. That data showed a single prisoner received a 452-day, almost 15-month deduction from their sentence. On Friday, Corrections Victoria Commissioner Larissa Strong told the Public Accounts and Estimates Committee that offenders were certainly not still accruing EMDs for COVID-19 disruptions. She said prisoners had not been automatically considered for the special discounts since February 2023. However, Ms. Strong said offenders who were on remand prior to that date were granted the extra days of freedom upon sentencing, raising questions about how long offenders are being held on remand. A Corrections Victoria spokesperson said that as of February 2023, prisoners must apply for EMDs and they were subject to strict assessment and eligibility criteria. The granting of EMDs has dropped by more than 99% since the pandemic, the spokesperson said. And that article by Carly Douglas was titled Prisoners' Pandemic Perks Persist as Sentences Scrubbed. It was on page 8 of the Herald Sun.
1: And over to page 9 of the Herald Sun. This next article is written by Ike Morris and it's entitled Poll Coalition Labour Face Wipeout by One Nation. Pauline Hanson's One Nation could win as many as 59 seats if a federal election were held today, wiping out key seats for Labour and the Coalition, according to a new poll. Research from Redbridge Group and Accent Research shows the result would force Labour into a minority government and take out the Coalition in all but three states and territories, representing a significant shift towards the right-wing party. According to the modelling, One Nation would win between 46 and 59 seats with a median of 53, as it would swipe 37 seats off the Coalition and 16 off Labour. The biggest surge would be in Queensland, where the party could win up to 21 seats, 18 of which have a win probability of 90% or higher. The Coalition would be left with between 7 and 21 seats. Liberal MP Andrew Hastie would have a 100% chance of losing his Perth seat of Canning, and opposition leader Angus Taylor a 98% of losing his seat of Hume on the outskirts of southwestern Sydney to a One Nation candidate. The worst-case scenario shows the Coalition would be left with just 7 seats across New South Wales, Victoria and the Northern Territory, meaning its key strongholds of Queensland and Western Australia would be gone. It would also not retain seats in South Australia and Tasmania. Meanwhile, the Nationals would have no MPs left after a lower house wipeout. The poll sampled more than 6,000 voters between April 29 and May 14, with most of the research being conducted before the federal budget. Ms Hanson told the Australian Financial Review that the polling was reflective of the increasing regard for One Nation as a mainstream political party, especially after David Farley's historic win for it in the Farrer by-election. Voters now have a licence to vote for One Nation. It's not a wasted vote, she said. And that article was by Ike Morris, Poll Coalition Labour Face Wipeout by One Nation, on page 9 of the Herald Sun.
0: We turn to page 11 for an article by Jonathan Moran titled I'm the Guy Who Gave Kylie Her Big Break. It's a Kylie Minogue tale that the TV documentary forgot about, how a chance community gig to raise funds for a struggling footy team took her from the ranks of emerging teen actor to pop superstar. It was the mid-80s in Melbourne and the ailing Fitzroy Football Club was desperately fighting to stay afloat. A die-hard fan knew a few celebrities from his line of work. He made some calls and a very young Minogue was soon on stage with John Waters singing a duet. The man who made the call was TV producer Alan Harvey, and that moment would change her life. At the time, Minogue was known for playing Charlene Robinson, the tomboy mechanic whose romance with Scott Robinson, played by Jason Donovan, later became a national obsession. Given Minogue's ochre on-screen accent, a singing career was on no one's radar. Hardy had cast Minogue in her first big acting gig some years earlier when she appeared as a young Dutch girl Carla on The Sullivans. He later cast her in The Henderson Kids alongside Nadine Garner, Paul Smith and Ben Mendelsohn. She was very shy and very insecure, and I know that it was tough for her as an older sister to have an older sister so famous, she recalled, referencing Minogue's sister Danny and her fame from Young Talent time. She was really lovely but very shy. I think the Henderson kids was a great confidence booster for her because not only did she act extremely well, but she and Nadine Garner used to walk around set singing harmonies. Remembering Minogue's voice some years later, in 1986 when organising the Fitzroy fundraiser, Hardy called his young friend to see if she would take part in the event at Festival Hall. She agreed, but on the proviso she could sing a duet, which she did with established and respected artist John Waters, the pair performing a UB40 reggae take on Sonny and Cher's I Got You Babe. My part in her rise to fame was accidental, Hardy said. I just happened to be there, but I can say that I was annoyed by some of the mutterings of the singing budgie hasn't got a decent voice, which is absolute crap because she has a beautiful voice. It just isn't a big belting voice, and she went way beyond that, and that criticism stopped quite soon because she was a hugely successful and much-loved performer and is still going, of course. The crowd response was overwhelming. Minogue made an encore, returning to the stage with a version of Little Eva's The Locomotion. That song became her debut single and spent 7 weeks at number one on the Aussie charts. It led to her famous production partnership with Stock, Aitken and Waterman. Legendary actor Alan Dale, who played Kylie's father-in-law on Neighbours, years later recalled the cast's belief. We couldn't believe it, Dale said on a Neighbours reunion show. She could sing like an angel. By chance, a music producer was in the back of the room. He told someone who got Minogue into a studio to record a demo and began shopping the Locomotion to record companies. There were many knockbacks until the tape got into the hands of Mushroom label boss Michael Gudinski, and the rest is history. So, in one of the great twists of fate, a benefit concert meant to save a football club instead launched a global icon. I can always say I made her famous, Hardy smiled, tongue in cheek. And that article by Jonathan Moran was I'm the Guy Who Gave Kylie Her Big Break. It was on page 11 of the Herald Sun.
1: And we're staying on that same page 11. This next article is by Jolie Zenner. It's called Ex-Genesis Frontman in Rare Appearance. Phil Collins has made a rare public appearance at Buckingham Palace 4 years after retiring over a range of health issues. The former Genesis frontman and his ex-wife, Jill Tavelman, celebrated the King's Trust 50th anniversary, with the latter posting about the party via Instagram. Collins, notably, was using crutches in the photo with his former spouse, as well as Rod Stewart and wife Penny Lancaster. Despite the downpours of torrential rain, which did not seem to dampen the festivities, at official Phil Collins and I were very proud and honoured to be there and have a few private moments with King Charles, who seemed genuinely pleased to see Phil, the 70-year-old captioned the upload. Tavelman, who was married to Collins from 1984 to 1996, noted that the musician was the very first ambassador 40 years ago and a trustee even before that. Her former spouse, 75, has remained largely out of the spotlight after several health issues left him unable to play drums. After a five-decade career, Collins was forced to retire in March 22. It's still kind of sinking in a bit, Collins said in his Phil Collins Drummer First documentary, which premiered in December 24. I've spent all my life playing drums. To suddenly not be able to do this is a shock. If I wake up one day and I can hold a pair of drumsticks, then I'll have a crack at it. But I just feel like I've used up my air miles. He called the issues an ongoing thing in a January BBC 2 interview per Variety. And that was by Jolie Zenner, called Ex-Genesis Frontman in Rare Appearance, on page 11 of the Herald Sun.
0: We turn over to page 12 for an article by Nathan Morby titled Housing Game to be Play for Rich. Property investment could be dominated by the wealthy as mum and dad battler investors turn away from the market after bruising federal budget changes to capital gains tax and negative gearing. Rent investors hoping to buy in and lower income investors, including nurses and teachers, will be forced to pursue riskier property investments or to put their money into alternatives such as the share market, where they will be taxed at least 30% on any gains. Experts say Victoria's real estate market, hammered already by rising interest rates, the cost of living crisis, and contentious state regulations and taxes, has seen dwindling supply and lower prices but offers some value for investors. The 2026 budget changes include limiting negative gearing to new builds after July 1, 2027. And unless you buy a new home or purchase before the budget announcements, the 50% flat discount on CGT will be replaced with a more complicated tax regimen that will have most residential investors handing over more money to the government after any sale. Empower Wealth founder, Ben Kingsley, said 95% of investors who owned a home before the budget was announced should keep their property, especially in Melbourne and in nearby major cities like Geelong. For those still thinking about investing, the Property Investor Council of Australia chairman said the new rules do not appear to be the death of the property market, but you would need to earn more than $200,000 a year to have enough in your monthly budget to absorb investment loan costs without negative gearing. If you're in the fortunate position where you really do have a really huge monthly surplus in your income, these opportunities come along once every 10 or 15 years where the buying opportunity is exceptional, especially for existing properties, though not for new off-the-plan or house and land packages, he said. But Melbourne is the best buy I've seen in 25 years. However, he said that for lower-income households who needed negative gearing upfront to afford a loan, be they mum and dad investors or those hoping to build wealth through property as a way of getting into their own home, that strategy is dead. Instead, those who do choose to invest in that situation would need to look to more regional markets within commuting distance of the city. It might be slightly safer to buy a new townhouse in an established suburb of the city, which could still be negatively geared and access the 50% capital gains tax discount. InvestorKit Chief Executive Arjun Paliwal said, Melbourne was clearly undervalued compared with many other capitals as long as investors looked for the right areas. In the shorter term, Mr. Paliwal said, money was likely to flow into more affordable suburbs as investors looked to buy what they could now afford without negative gearing to supplement their income. Rising interest rates had already

0: activity from interstate investors in Melbourne and regional Victorian markets, Mr. Paliwal said, and I don't expect that trend will be massively changed. One aspect of the changes investors might be underestimating was that they would potentially pay almost no capital gains tax if they were making losses, but not claiming them as negative gearing. In a 10-year hold period, Mr. Paliwal said, with inflation being deducted from the tax burden, they had modelling to show there could be near zero capital gains tax paid after the deductions were made. Knight Frank economist Ben Burston said commercial property might be one of the few areas investors could still reliably purchase. Due to the higher reliance on rental incomes than capital growth, it is more likely to shrug off capital gains tax changes. The tipping point is 4.5% annual growth, Mr. Burston said. For properties that gained less than this once inflation was deducted, the portion of growth subject to capital gains could be minimal and could leave investors in a better situation than under the old 50% flat deduction, especially once the gains from higher rental returns were factored in. Melbourne's rental returns for high-quality and well-located office space in St Kilda Road have been about 8% of the purchase price a year in rent, more than double residential property levels. Historically, mum and dad investors were more likely to target petrol stations, medical centres and childcare spaces, though smaller strata title offices might become more popular as an affordable entry. And that article by Nathan Morby was titled Housing Game to be Play for Rich, and was found on page 12 of the Herald Sun.
1: And over to page 13 of the Herald Sun. This article is an exclusive by Linda Silmalis. It's called Tax Changes Direct Hit on Productivity. Analysis of the government's controversial tax changes by a leading economist has declared a profound oversight would effectively create Australia's first productivity tax. A productivity tax exists when the interplay of different taxes means high productivity businesses, those that grow at a speed above inflation, pay a higher tax rate than low productivity businesses. Unlike high productivity businesses, which create more jobs and economic activity, low productivity jobs grow usually at or below the inflation rate, often shedding jobs over time. According to an analysis carried out by Richard Holden, Scientia Professor of Economics at UNSW Business School, the proposed new business tax regimen announced in last week's budget created this exact situation. In what Professor Holden described as a profound oversight, his analysis showed two identical businesses delivering the same service, one highly productive, the other unproductive, would now face quite different effective capital gains tax rates. Professor Holden, who has a PhD in economics from Harvard University, branded the tax change as the worst possible plan for a country in need of more jobs and more economic growth. Young people would pay the biggest price for this profound policy error because they would miss out on the jobs, growth and prosperity the productive business create. The new tax system would now punish businesses more likely to create jobs and economic growth, and reward businesses more likely to shed jobs, Professor Holden said. This is the worst possible plan for a country in need of more jobs and more economic growth. It's a productivity tax in the middle of a productivity crisis. Unfortunately, this is the perverse logic of a productivity tax. They punish high productivity businesses for doing well, growing fast and creating more jobs. Young people will pay the biggest price for this profound policy error because they will miss out on the jobs, growth and prosperity that productive businesses create. The analysis comes after Labor's Cabinet Secretary Andrew Charlton this week conceded that the federal government's proposed change to capital gains tax does not interact well with some small businesses and startups. The comments carry significant weight given his background as an entrepreneur and economist. With talk, Mr. Charlton has his sights on Treasurer Jim Chalmers' job. The statement has been seized upon as evidence of a possible campaign against the Treasurer. Professor Holden, who knows Mr. Charlton, the pair met when they were studying for PhDs in economics, has spoken highly of the Parramatta MP, once describing him as one of the smartest people he knew.

0: And that article was an exclusive by Linda Silmalis called Tax Changes Direct Hit on Productivity on page 13 of the Herald Sun.
1: On page 19, we find an article by David Johnston titled Leagues Kicking Goals for Mental Health. Bendigo Football League lifted the inaugural Mental Health Cup on Saturday after downing Ovens and Murray by 22 points in their first interleague encounter for 29 years at the Queen Elizabeth Oval. The two leagues backed the push for a statewide country mental health round, instigated by the Herald Sun and the Weekly Times, and supported by Beyond Blue, as many rural areas battle tough seasonal conditions and rising costs. Players from both the triumphant Bendigo lineup, coached by Simon Rosa, and ONM wore official Beyond Blue armbands in the match as a show of support. Bendigo dominated from the outset and opened up a match-winning 45-point lead midway through the second quarter as former AFL player Fergus Green and Gisborne midfielder Dylan Johnston starred. Beyond Blue chief executive Georgie Harmon praised the leadership of the two leagues in the ongoing battle to combat mental health. Awareness about mental health has grown substantially over the years, so the task now is to support people to take action by having conversations about mental health where they live, work and play, and giving them easy access to the supports they need from there, she said. Sports clubs, footy, netball, soccer, are the lifeblood of so many communities, and they're too often overlooked and forgotten. We see local sports clubs as vital sources of community strength. They bring us together, lift us up, and give us a place to belong. And that article by David Johnston was titled Leagues Kicking Goals for Mental Health. It was found on page 19 of today's Herald Sun. We've got a little bit of time up our sleeve, so we're going to turn back to page 18 for some short articles, all of them unattributed. The first of these, Aussies losing their medical wanderlust. Australians are becoming more cautious about travelling overseas for medical procedures. Travel insurance provider Insure and Go's research found that 54% would consider undergoing a medical procedure overseas, down from 57% in 2023. One-third say they would proceed with an overseas medical procedure knowing it may not be covered by travel insurance. This is down significantly from two-thirds, 69%, who said the same in 2023. The next article, also from page 18 and also unattributed, is titled Fraudster Handbags Sell for $700,000. A pair of luxury Hermes handbags that once belonged to a jailed Vietnamese property tycoon sold at auction for more than $500,000 US, that's Australian $700,000, as the government seeks to recover funds linked to a US $27 billion, that's $38 billion Australian, fraud. Property developer Trong Mai Lan was convicted in 2024 of swindling cash from Saigon Commercial Bank, which prosecutors said she controlled. She was initially sentenced to death, but now faces life in prison. And that was also from page 18. Our next and the final article is going to be Officers Seize Fake Cape Cup Jerseys Stickers. Police in football-mad Brazil impounded World Cup contraband, including counterfeit jerseys and some 200,000 Panini stickers, in Rio de Janeiro, authorities said on Friday.

0: ABC News with Michaela Ortolan, good afternoon. The US Secret Service has confirmed that a suspect who fired shots at officers outside the White House has died. North America correspondent Lauren Day reports from Washington.
1: Authorities say the man approached a security checkpoint on the corner of 17th Street and Pennsylvania Avenue before pulling a weapon from his bag and firing at Secret Service officers. Secret Service police fired back, hitting the suspect, who was taken to hospital where he was pronounced dead. A bystander was also shot during the incident, but it's unclear who fired the bullet. President Donald Trump is yet to comment on the shooting, but was in residence at the White House at the time and has reportedly been briefed on it. Lauren Day, ABC News, Washington.
0: Iran is downplaying an announcement by US President Donald Trump that a peace deal with Tehran, which would reopen the Strait of Hormuz, is largely negotiated. Glenn Lauder has more.
2: The US president took to social media to say that a memorandum of understanding on a deal is close and that the final details are being discussed and will be announced shortly. He says the deal will see the Strait of Hormuz reopened. Mr. Trump has spoken with regional leaders, including the Israeli Prime Minister Benjamin Netanyahu. But Iran's semi-official Fars news agency reports that the assertion an agreement is close is inconsistent with reality and that any deal will see the strait remain under Iranian control. Despite the rhetoric from Iran, the head of Pakistan's army says negotiations have resulted in encouraging progress towards a final understanding.
0: The Victorian government is spruiking its multi-billion dollar North East Link project as both major parties host their state conferences this weekend and start to gear up for the November state election. Premier Jacinta Allen today announced a major milestone in the project had been achieved, with the tunnel boring machine Zelda breaking through in Bulleen, completing the excavation of the northbound tunnel. She says the project remains within budget and is on schedule to open in 2028. When asked by media about whether she is now in campaign mode, Miss Allen says it never stops.
3: Oh, I'm fighting every single day for working people and Victorian families. That's the focus I have brought to this role every single day of the week, because Victorians need that in their Premier and in their government, particularly now.
0: Meanwhile, Liberal leader Jess Wilson says while the coalition government would ensure the North East Link is completed, she has many concerns over Labor's handling of it.
4: It was promised for a $5 to $10 billion project and is now over $26 billion. So a $16 billion blowout on a project just demonstrates day in, day out, Jacinta Allen continues to drill Victoria further into debt.
0: Independent Senator David Pocock says he does not want to see the end of the gas industry as he pushes for a 25% tax on gas exports. The senator has proposed a Norway-style model of taxing natural resources, which he says would raise $17 billion a year in revenue. But under that model, gas companies have reduced barriers to exploration and expansion. Senator Pocock says while he doesn't want new gas projects to be approved, he doesn't think the industry should be shut down.
5: That's not what I'm suggesting, no. I think we should have a 25% gas export tax to actually get a return from the gas that is currently being exported. And we're in an energy crisis. These companies are making windfall profits, and the government isn't even willing to put in something like a windfall profits tax.
0: The PRRT raised $1.4 billion in the current financial year. In sport, Barcelona has secured its fourth Women's Champions League soccer title with a 4-0 win over French side Lyon in the final. The competition's top scorer, Eva Pior, scored a double before Salma Paraluelo also bagged two late goals to secure victory in the Norwegian city of Oslo. The victory secures a quadruple of trophies for the Spanish side for just the second time in their history, having previously achieved the feat during the 2023-24 season. Just quickly, the Australian activists involved in the Freedom Flotilla Coalition are returning home after allegedly being detained by Israeli forces in international waters while attempting to challenge the blockade from Gaza. And to the weather now for the state, mostly cloudy with isolated showers developing over western and central districts. For Melbourne, showers increasing today, a top of 18 degrees. Tomorrow, a shower or two, also 18 degrees. Right now in Melbourne, it's 15 degrees. ABC News.
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12: And here on Vision Australia Radio, we've been reading the newspapers for the last 2 hours, The Age for the first hour, The Herald Sun for the second, and now in the last half hour of our program, we're going to turn to the Sunday Life magazine that comes with The Age. Rather long articles here, but we'll be taking them each at a time. Bettina taking the first one, of Wendy Squire's article.
13: Thanks, Ramesh. Yes, it's called Optical Illusion. We all want to paint ourselves in the best light, but it can go too far. Here's a hypothetical for you. Would you want to become sublimely beautiful, famous and revered, even if it meant never being able to comfortably leave your home? As much as I don't want to believe anyone would answer hell yes to this Faustian pact, I know some would, and I see evidence of it on a daily basis. You see, I've been on deadline for the past few weeks, which means I've been doing anything but right. Instead, I've been thumbing down the mindless abyss of Instagram, watching trashy videos on YouTube and scrutinising celebrity red carpets with maudlin curiosity. While I've been wading through this putrid puddle, I've picked apart every open pore, sagging jowl, altered hairline, chiselled concave and swelling curve of the celebrated for my own enjoyment. And what an eye-opening insight into the screwed-up reality that is in real life it has been. One of the first sights I discovered zoomed in on the faces of the parading beauties in direct, unfiltered light, and damn, it was alarming. This was not because I saw pimples, wrinkles, and loose jawlines on stars who usually appear to have none of those issues. It was because I understood the context to which these stars had manipulated the images they post of themselves and how some simply don't look like the same person, depending on the source. One site my algorithm sent me to took things a step further, posting photos celebrities had uploaded in their Getting Ready online content, then comparing them with photos taken on the red carpet just hours later. In many cases, if it weren't for the outfits they were wearing, I'd have believed it was two different people. Actually, make it one person and one avatar, because the self-posted images were so manipulated that were virtually cartoons. Obviously, this is not a new phenomenon, and celebrities have always controlled their brand and image. I remember watching a certain model, let's call her Belle, demanding photographers showing her the snaps they took of her at an event, then deleting the ones she didn't find flattering. As a magazine editor, I recall receiving a large format transparency of a US celebrity that had been retouched so much it was practically a painting. And I'm still taken aback when I arrive to interview someone famous and barely recognise them. As for influencers, I saw someone I followed for years at a gig recently and had no idea it was the same person. IRL, the woman was at least 6 inches shorter, 5 kilos heavier, and, well, pleasantly average-looking, even with the obvious Botox forehead, plump lips and tarantula lashes. Even more of a surprise was how uncomfortable she looked when the house lights came on, like a vampire about to be scorched by the sun's rays. She couldn't get out fast enough. We all want to portray ourselves in our best light, and there's nothing wrong with that. It's human nature. But here's a fact. Highly filtered images and frozen faces erase true beauty. The quirks that make you different to everyone else, your unique sparkle from within. Today, the camera is not capturing appearance, it's creating it. It's a chilling phenomenon, and one I fear will not bode well for those who find themselves imprisoned in Photoshop. In fact, it reminds me of one of my favourite novels, Oscar Wilde's The Picture of Dorian Gray. If you're not familiar with this gothic masterpiece, I say run, don't walk, and grab a copy. Or watch one of the many cinematic versions. Its chilling message was never more prescient than right now. In the novel, published in 1891, Dorian is a cultured, wealthy, and beautiful young man who fears his painted portrait will one day remind him of the attractiveness he's lost over time. So he pledges his soul, but if only the painting bears the burdens of aging, allowing him to stay young and gorgeous. As a result, Dorian becomes frozen in time while his portrait ages and rots. I don't think it's a plot spoiler to say that eventually Dorian can't hide behind his picture any longer and has to face the truth of who he is, because image is one thing, but authenticity is another. One fades with age while the other grows, and while a filter can make you look the way you look, it can't change the way you feel. So beware the false facade, because there is a difference between perfection and beauty. One is an impossibility, the other individuality. And that was Optical Illusion, written by Wendy Squires on page 4 of the Sunday Life Supplement.
12: We turn now to an article by Bron Lewis on pages 8 and 9, and it's titled Through the Fog. And Bron Lewis says she thought she knew what it meant to feel tired, and that was until she became a mother. Before becoming a mother, I'd never seen intense exhaustion until my friend came to my house with a toddler after he'd skipped his nap. We stood in awe as he threw away one of his sandals, tugged down his pants, and then ran round in circles, laughing hysterically. It was cute until he finally snapped. That was when he threw himself to the floor and wailed. His bright red, wet face made noises I'd never heard before, and as I desperately ran around the room looking for child-friendly things in my child-free home to distract him, I noticed that my friend, his mother, just stared into space. She'd seen this universal shift before, and she knew she didn't stand a chance of curtailing it. I snapped into problem-solving mode. What's wrong with him? What happened? Is he in pain? How do we fix this? I squinted in the face of the cacophony from the small mess of a human. She looked confused, as if she couldn't hear him at all. She raised her eyebrows and smiled gently. He's just overtired, she sighed. Happens at least once a day, usually about. She looked at her wristwatch, which was on upside down. She had to contort her arm at a horrible angle to read it. I was bamboozled. Overtired? This seemed an unbelievable overreaction to being knackered. When I was really zonked, I'd cry in my Corolla in the work car park, but I always kept my pants on. I thought to myself, this kid doesn't really cope very well with being tired. When I have kids, mine won't be so melodramatic. Sorry, did I just hear every single mother in the whole world scoff? Because every mother had to listen to smarmy, childless people proudly declare what kind of parent they will be, while knowing that as soon as they do have kids, all these declarations, I'd never let my kids watch screens at a cafe, I'd never let my child order a baby chino, and if you ever see me do it, kick me, will fly out the window. Before we had kids, my partner Lukasz and I also relished judging parents. Every childless parent does it. It's the law. We're all allowed to experience the heights of pre-kid smugness so that we can feel the catastrophic fall from grace as soon as we procreate. For instance, friends of ours who had a one-year-old couldn't meet us for lunch one day because it was their daughter's sleep time. We pretended we understood and praised them for being such thoughtful parents to their lucky princess. But what we actually meant was that we simply couldn't believe this tiny human had such control over two grown adults. Becoming a mother taught me some pretty rude truths very quickly, one of which was that I handle exhaustion about as well as that pantless little tiny tyrant in my kitchen from way back when. There's an enormous divide between actual reality and what we'll call tired brain reality, in which I have no idea what the actual F-dash-dash-dash is going on around me. My tired brain has made me look like a dead-set dickhead countless times. Like the time I planned to quit a god-awful cafe job in spectacular fashion, only to ugly cry in front of everyone. All the time I planned an inspiring literature class and ended up explaining in great detail what my kids look like when they vomit. I've never known exhaustion so intimately as when my baby Olive was born. While she's a delightful kid now, she was a real asshole of a newborn. She cried endlessly, never smiled or said thank you, and didn't let me sleep for what seemed like forever. I felt like the shell of a person trawling through the streets looking like someone coughed me up. Olive was underweight and I couldn't work out why. All I seemed to do was feed and walk her, often at the same time. Turns out there wasn't much milk in either tit. She was either using me as a human dummy and starving. If humanity lives much longer, I hope female tits will have evolved to become transparent so struggling mums can see this milk in their cans or just dust. On one of my many, many aimless walks around Brunswick, Melbourne, with a tiny screaming baby strapped up to my chest, I was so tired I felt physically sick. My body ached, my dry eyes stung, and everything sounded like I was underwater. I could hear my heart beating, my breathing became shallow, even though, thanks to the endless walking, this was probably the fittest I'd ever been. I was unraveling, a feeling that became even more familiar as sleep became a distant memory. I looked as good as I felt, too. In inner city Melbourne, it was hard to tell whether I was a new mum or a hipster who'd just spent 16 hours drinking at a bar lock-in and found a baby on the way out. My baby screamed, my skin throbbed, and my brain spun. And soon, all of this set me on a path to sheer fury. I stormed down the road, wondering why the hell no one had thought to warn me how bloody exhausting this was going to be. During my pregnancy, unsolicited advice was thrown at me daily. On one occasion, soon after I announced to my boss I was pregnant, I was at a work afternoon tea when an older male colleague, with whom I'd never had a conversation, explained that when the baby gets constipated, and she will, I should insert parsley into her anus. Thanks for the tip, Rocco. For the full term, advice was given to me every damn day. So many tips and words of warning. And yet, on this grey Melbourne morning, as I tore up the pavement towards Princes Park, I couldn't for the life of me remember anyone telling me about the complete and utter lack of sleep I would experience. This made me livid. It seemed to be the only warning I needed. Labour was grim, but it only lasted a day. Breastfeeding was tricky, but formula was an option, as I discovered when I finally learned that my opaque tits were, in fact, useless to a hungry infant. No sleep was the part that crushed me. As I picked up my pace, the fire in my empty belly grew. Why did no one tell me I wouldn't sleep again? Where was the warning? Where was the advice on how to handle it? As the betrayed voice in my head grew louder, I spotted a heavily pregnant woman waiting for the bus. I stopped in my tracks. I was going to save her. Now, this is where my brain severs all ties with actual reality and succumbs completely to tired brain reality. The tried brain narrative went like this. I looked like a glowing earth mama with flowing, shiny hair and a white linen dress. I had a sweet cherub sleeping peacefully in my plump bosom, showing no signs of stirring. I floated over to the woman who was silently pleading for my advice. I said, "Hello, sister. You're about to embark on the most majestic journey of love and nurturing. Your heart will swell and you will love that baby more than you've loved anything in your life. But remember, you will miss sleep so profoundly, you'll wish you slept more during this part. So go home. Work can wait, but sleep can't. Go and sleep." And she squeezed my hand, smiled at my sleeping angel and said, "Thank you so much. You've changed my life forever." And I floated away. However, the actual reality went like this. Across four lanes of traffic, I saw a pregnant woman patiently waiting for the bus, minding her own business. Without skipping a beat, I yelled over the sound of my screaming newborn and idling cars, "Hey, this is so bloody hard. Pregnancy is exhausting, but when it's over, it's hell. You should go home right now and sleep because you will never, ever get to do it again when the thing comes out of you." And with wide eyes, she looked around, looked back at me and said, "I'm not pregnant." So to the poor woman I scared half to death while making her feel like shit, I am genuinely sorry. And that was an edited extract from I'm Not Mad Anymore by Bronn Lewis, which is out now. And this particular extract was found on pages 8 and 9 of today's Sunday Life magazine.
13: And we're now turning over to page 13 of the Sunday Life magazine. This is by Anna Johnston. It's called Table for One. Through a cooking program she started for widowers, Anna Johnston discovered the healing power of food. When I was 23 years old, I learned an invaluable lesson. Gravy can change lives. I realised this while standing in a community kitchen watching an 83-year-old widower blink back tears over a saucepan. For decades, Ron had carved the meat and poured the drinks, but the cooking had always been his wife's domain. After she died, the kitchen went quiet. The aromas vanished. Dinner became toast, plain rice, or sometimes nothing at all. Ron's story was all too common. Fresh out of university and inspired by a placement with Nutrition Australia, I developed a local government cooking program for older widowed men. I'd begun noticing a pattern. Capable, practical people, former business owners, tradies, fathers and fixers, were suddenly socially isolated and barely eating after losing a spouse. Some relied on frozen dinners or meals on wheels. A few admitted they'd skipped meals entirely. Many told me it simply wasn't worth the bother, that they weren't worth the bother. Cooking felt pointless without someone across the table, and anyway, they'd never learnt how. The consequences were more than culinary. Yes, they were missing nutrients essential for strength and immunity, but something else had disappeared too. When their wives were no longer there to cook, the small rituals that had defined their place at the table disappeared with them. Along with dinner, many had lost self-worth and a sense of being needed. We began by chopping onions. It was awkward at first. One man hovered near the doorway, insisting he was just here to watch. But then the onions hit the pan and the smell softened something in the room. That afternoon we cooked a proper roast, crisp potatoes, fresh rosemary and thick, glossy, unapologetic gravy. As the men stirred and tasted, stories rose to the surface. Childhood kitchens, Christmas lunches with corny jokes and too many chairs squeezed around the table, the way their wives seasoned the carrots. Food made space for memories that had been sitting quietly behind grief. Over the following weeks, cooking began to expand their world in ways I hadn't anticipated. Friendships formed across chopping boards, and the men began socialising outside of class. Ron hosted his first family Sunday roast since his wife's terminal illness. One participant invited a neighbour over for pumpkin soup, another baked muffins with his grandkids. Gradually, they stepped into roles they had once stood beside, but never fully occupied. Planning, providing, welcoming. What I came to understand is that cooking does something subtle, yet powerful. Grief narrows life, days blur together, decisions feel heavy. Cooking gently widens the day again. It asks you to choose ingredients, adjust seasoning and taste. Small acts of decision-making that quietly restore a sense of agency. Each meal becomes a small declaration. I'm still here. I'm worth nourishing. From that declaration, something larger begins to rebuild. Because food is never just fuel. It is language. It carries memory, love and belonging. A thoughtfully prepared plate says, "You matter." Later, working in nursing homes, I saw the same message unfold. When the smell of something properly baked, scones, apple crumble, roast chicken, drifted down the corridor, residents would emerge from their rooms. For residents living with dementia, food could have the same remarkable effect as music, awakening memories and drawing people briefly back to themselves. It spoke to them even when words failed. Flavour would unlock stories and appetite and engagement returned with them. When food is bland, repetitive or purely functional, the opposite happens. Meals are left unfinished. Withdrawal deepens. If a lovingly cooked meal says you matter, what does a plate of lukewarm tinned spaghetti say? The Australian Royal Commission into Aged Care found that many residents are malnourished, with food budgets in some facilities alarmingly low. Watching my food idol, Maggie Beer, advocate for better food in aged care has given me hope, because I have seen firsthand what flavour, care and choice can restore. My latest novel, When Lemons Give You Life, follows a retired Michelin-starred chef, now living in aged care, who has lost his appetite for life. One night he breaks into the nursing home kitchen to cook what he believes will be his final meal. But the act of cooking stirs a long dormant joy. Soon he begins cooking for other residents, and through food they rediscover flavour, purpose, connection and redemption. The story may be fiction, but its emotional truth comes from men like Ron. The program eventually won a government award, with decreased reliance on Meals and Wheels and improved health among participants. But the real success wasn't the award, it was watching someone step back into the world again. I thought I was teaching Ron to cook. Instead, he taught me what dignity tastes like. And that article was by Anna Johnston. It was called Table for One, on page 13 of Sunday Life magazine.
12: Well, we're coming towards the end of our programme, so some short articles. And we'll start with one titled My Day on a Plate, in which Naomi Singer, health and nutrition coach, aged 50, describes what she eats in a day. At 6:45 a.m, lemon water and a peppermint tea before walking the dogs, followed by a pre-exercise cold-pressed juice of celery, cucumber, ginger and fennel, a few medjool dates. At 1 p.m, lunch today is crackers topped with cashew cheese, homegrown cucumbers, tomato and broccoli sprouts, plus a small leftover tofu and quinoa salad with cabbage kraut. At 4 p.m, a handful of grapes and a few sips of watermelon juice. 7 p.m, family dinner at my mother's house is an Indian feast of homemade dal, tofu curry and brown rice. I also add fresh cucumbers from my garden to some coconut yogurt raita. Dessert is herbal tea. And the expert, Dr. Joanna McMillan, says top marks for a beautifully diverse plant-rich day that's packed with fiber, phytonutrients, and fermented foods. You're feeding your gut microbiome extremely well, a smart investment in heart, metabolic, and brain health. If you keep eating like this, you'll support healthy aging with excellent antioxidant and anti-inflammatory intake. But watch out for protein distribution. There's plenty across the day, but breakfast is very light, and women over 50 benefit from regular protein intake to help protect muscle and bone health through menopause and beyond. Why don't you try adding a more substantial post-exercise breakfast, perhaps soy yogurt with berries and seeds, or a tofu scramble on grainy toast. This will boost calcium and protein, especially the amino acid leucine, to better support muscle maintenance and recovery. And My Vibrant Table by Naomi Singer is out now. And a quick look at some of the horoscopes. Do you want to share some, Bettina? Shall we take some alternate horoscopes which you find right at the end of the Sunday Life magazine? And I'll start with the first couple. So let's see, Gemini. Happy birthday. The sun will revitalize your spirits, making you feel vivacious. You'll revel in being the life of the party, but with Venus in your sector of spirituality and reflection, you'll also appreciate a small, meaningful shindig.
13: And Cancer, your beauty, both internal and external, and warmth will be appreciated by all and sundry, making you feel valued and loved. That said, it will also inspire you to indulge in self-care.
12: Regrettably, the rest of the stars are just going to have to wait in suspense, because we've just run out of time. From here, from Vision Australia Radio, we wish you all a very good weekend. It's from Bettina Albrecht and me, Ramesh Rajan. A lovely weekend to all of you.
13: And goodbye.

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6: 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I'm your host, Mike Cannon. Current events are encouraging us to look at Australia's past as well as its future. One of the best remembered and most influential was Alfred Deakin. The Age republished from its archives an article first published on October the 8th, 1919. Alfred Deakin, former PM and founding father, dies, eminent orator and statesman. It is with great regret that we announce the death of Mr. Alfred Deakin, which occurred at his residence, Llanarth, Walsh Street, South Yarra, at 7:30 a.m. yesterday. Mr. Deakin had been seriously ill for a long time. 3 weeks ago, he had a paralytic seizure, and this hastened his end. His friends had known for some days that there was no hope for his recovery. The death of Mr. Deakin will be mourned by all sections of the community. He first entered politics in 1879, after being connected for nearly 2 years with the editorial departments of The Age and The Leader. He was 3 times Prime Minister of Australia, and his retirement from politics at the beginning of 1913, owing to ill health, came as a great blow to the Liberal Party, of which he was the leader. Mr. Deakin was 63 years of age. The federal government has arranged for a state funeral to take place tomorrow. In the morning, the remains will be conveyed from Llanarth, Walsh Street, South Yarra, to Federal Parliament House and placed in the Queen's Hall, where a special service will be conducted at 11 a.m. by Archdeacon W.G. Hindley. Mr. Deakin is to be buried in St. Kilda Cemetery, close to the spot where his parents are interred. The funeral cortege will leave Parliament House at 11:30 a.m. and will proceed to St. Kilda via Spring Street. It is expected that the pallbearers will be the Prime Minister, Mr. Hughes, the Leader of the Opposition, Mr. Tudor, the State Premier, Mr. Lawson, the Lord Mayor, Alderman Cabana, Sir Edmund Barton, representing the High Court bench, Sir William Irvine, the Chief Justice, Sir John Grice, Vice-Chancellor of the University, and Mr. Franklin, Headmaster of Melbourne Grammar School. The death of Mr. Alfred Deakin removes a personality unique in Australian public life, certainly one of the most distinguished personalities that latter-day politics have known. His reputation went a long way outside this continent. The fact that he was 3 times Prime Minister of the Commonwealth, that he had been several times to London as representative both of the Colony of Victoria and of the Federation, that he was for many years the head and front of Federalist and Imperialist sentiment in this country, was only a small part of his claim to distinction. He had rare gifts, and he had an exceptional character. Like other men, he had his limitations. In the sphere of hard, practical politics, these limitations showed themselves. But it is safe to say that no man with such gifts was ever more justly esteemed, and no man with such unblemished character was more widely loved by his countrymen. Alfred Deakin was an Australian by birth as well as by upbringing. He was born at Fitzroy on the 3rd of August 1856. His father, the late Mr. William Deakin, was one of the early settlers who came to Australia from England about the time of the earliest gold rushes, but avoided the prevalent gold fever and settled in Melbourne. He was a well-known coach proprietor in the 40s and 50s. His wife, the mother of the future Prime Minister, was the daughter of a Monmouthshire farmer. Alfred Deakin was a Melbourne grammar school boy. Except for some private teachers when he was a mere child, that school was his alma mater from the first to last, and he only left it to go to the university. At the university, Alfred Deakin paid some attention to law, with the view of qualifying for the bar, but before he actually qualified, he had left the seat of learning to teach in a private high school in one of the suburbs. He passed his law examination in 1877, and was called to the Victorian Bar in the same year, being then just 22. The public career of Alfred Deakin began about this time. That is to say, about the time most young men are thinking much more of cricket records and football matches than the serious business of public life. The fact that he began so early enabled him to achieve success so early. Though he was not, as some men are, a born politician, and though he never really liked the give-and-take and tumble and make-believe of the game, he had perception enough to realise that this arena was the only one that afforded scope enough for his abilities. During the 20 years that he was a Victorian politician, Mr. Deakin lived an eventful life. He had successes in full measure. His reputation grew steadily. His fame as an orator grew with it. Every gift the electors and his fellow members had to offer, short of the actual premiership, came his way. He ran some risk of being spoilt, having distinctions showered on him when most men are only beginning life. But his fine sense of fitness of things kept him from losing his head. For the 10 years prior to Federation, from 1891 to 1901, when the first Commonwealth Parliament met, Mr. Deakin was the most prominent Victorian Federalist in the field. His platform gifts alone would have put him in the front, but his personal character, his reputation for disinterestedness, and the high offices he had filled as a public man combined to make his advocacy of a united Australia more telling than that of any of his confreres. He was a member of the Federation Conference held in Melbourne in 1890, at which New Zealand was represented. This conference was abortive, but in March 1897, 10 delegates from each of the 6 Australian colonies were elected to a convention which met that year in Adelaide, and it was this convention that drew up the constitution under which Australia moves politically today. In 1900, after the Constitution Bill had been ratified by the separate state parliaments, and while it was waiting the approval of the Imperial Parliament, Mr. Deakin was sent to London as Victorian delegate to watch its progress and to conduct any negotiations found necessary with the Downing Street authorities. As a federal politician, Mr. Deakin's name is written all over the early history of the Commonwealth. To recite even the main incidents would be merely to go over fresh ground in the memory of most people. When the first Commonwealth elections were held in March 1901, he stood for Ballarat, and Ballarat returned him unopposed. When Sir Edmund Barton went to the High Court bench in 1903, Mr. Deakin stepped into his place as Prime Minister, retaining it until April 1904, when he made way for Mr. Watson. After the short-lived Watson and Reid MacLean ministries, Mr. Deakin came back to power in July 1905 as the result of an adverse motion which he, as leader of the Protection Party, carried against Mr. Reid. He represented Australia at the Imperial Conference in 1907. In the following year, in consequence of the Labour Party withdrawing its support, he went out of office. But in 1909 came back again as Prime Minister for the third time, at the head of the ill-fated Fusion Government. On the defeat of the Fusion Ministry at the general elections of April 1910, Mr. Deakin became the leader of the opposition in the House of Representatives. This was the beginning of the end of a brilliant political career. He resigned the post of opposition leader and handed over the reins to Joseph Cook in January 1913, retiring altogether from politics on the expiration of the Fourth Commonwealth Parliament a few months later. 104 years later, in The Age on September 2nd, Tony Wright wrote

By defining those of full blood as the only native Aboriginals in 1886, White Australia, under this theory, would soon enough be rid of them. But figures at the time showed the population of Aboriginal people to be rising, which undercut Deakin's claim. By redefining those of mixed ancestry as half-castes, and even personally removing the word Aboriginally in the legislation from what had previously been the term half-caste Aborigine, he was drastically reducing the number of people who could be called Aboriginal. He was at the time aged just 30 and had attained the high office in the cabinet of the Chief Secretary of Victoria. And yet, earlier in his life, Deakin had maintained ostensibly friendly relations with Aboriginal elders. The highly respected Aboriginal leader, William Barak, trusted Deakin enough to make personal representations to him. In 1882, Deakin drafted a petition to Parliament opposing the closure of the Corranderk Aboriginal Reserve, 60 kilometres east of Melbourne, where Barak and his people lived. Yet Deakin ended the petition with telling words that would become his mantra. "They are the last remnant of a dying race, which in a few years will have passed from the continent we have colonised, and all we desire is that they may be enabled to end their days in peace," he wrote. One of Peter Sharp's earliest memories, while visiting his grandmother, Deakin's daughter, Vera, was standing on what he believes may have been a possum skin rug given as a gift to his great-grandfather by William Barak. But after becoming Chief Secretary of Victoria in 1886, Deakin's attitude towards Indigenous people hardened alongside his political ambitions, Sharp says. William Barak walked 60 kilometres from Corranderk to Melbourne to plead with Deakin about the harshness of the 1886 Act, but his voice was ignored, he says. By then, Alfred Deakin was on his own march, to keep Australia white. In a separate article that day, Robin Grace reported, "Deakin University will use a statement of truth-telling to reckon with the racist history of its namesake, despite continued pressure from some staff members and students about the need for a name change." Almost 50 years after the Victorian Parliament gave the university its name, the institution will this year confront the troubling policies of the man it was named after, Australia's second Prime Minister, Alfred Deakin. Dr. Christopher Mays, a senior lecturer in philosophy at Deakin University, said academics first formed a working group in 2020 to address Deakin's legacy. Mays said Alfred Deakin's racial liberalism went beyond the mistreatment of Indigenous Australians and extended to Chinese and Pacific Islands workers who were targeted, excluded, and deported under his White Australia policy. Mays said, "I do think we should be open to name changing, but in some ways that is the easy option. We need to wrestle with this history and do the hard work collectively to articulate why and how we should respond to it. Universities, and I'm not just talking about Deakin University, purportedly pride themselves on courageous inquiry that changes lives, institutions, and societies for the better, but refuse to critically reflect on their own past." Deakin Vice Chancellor, Professor Ian Martin, said the university had consulted Indigenous leaders, staff, and members of Alfred Deakin's family to properly acknowledge the past, and a statement of truth-telling would be finalised this year. He said there was no appetite in the working group to change the university's name. "That is not something that we are looking at, and is absolutely not something that those Indigenous leaders are asking us to do. In fact, quite the contrary. They don't want it changed." Martin said some of Alfred Deakin's views were absolutely not acceptable in modern society, but if we simply expunge things from the record, what hope is there learning from the mistakes of the past? He said the former Prime Minister's legacy was very different to that of the university, which had been a leader in Indigenous education for 40 years. First Peoples Assembly of Victoria co-chair Ngara Murray, a Wamba Wamba, Yorta Yorta, Dudhurawa, and Jaja Wurrung woman, said the names chosen for places mattered. "It's good to see that this conversation about Deakin is happening. It shows, as a nation,

nation, Australia is maturing enough to reflect on what has happened and how things might be done better. As our community's values and priorities change, and our shared understanding of our collective history grows, we should be open to revisiting names. Professor Mark Rose, Deakin's Pro Vice Chancellor of Indigenous Strategy and Innovation, was the university's first Aboriginal student in 1978. Rose said Deakin had long been a leader in Indigenous education, and those who were consulted on the name saw no sense in placating people who were value-calling around the issue. He said, "They didn't want the university to lose momentum in the real business, which is educating blackfellas and closing the gap through education. My ancestral mandate is to get as many blackfellas through uni with a degree as I can, and that's the core business." Rose's father was a member of the Stolen Generations. While he understood Alfred Deakin's links to White Australia policy were confronting, he said the university had completed a considered and rigorous process that dealt with Deakin's legacy. Xavier Dupe from the National Student Union backed a name change. Dupe said, "Alfred Deakin was a racist, ruling-class politician who shouldn't be celebrated in our universities or our society. The university should be renamed, just like other institutions named after right-wingers, such as those named after Robert Menzies." Professor Judith Brett, who wrote the biography, The Enigmatic Mr. Deakin, said the former Prime Minister was not a racist. She explained, "He saw people in terms of their race, as did pretty well everyone before World War II, and he thought of nations in racial terms. In terms of the White Australia policy, these were supported by all political parties, as well as most of the population, so why would one single him out as a racist from this, as if he caused these policies? The legislation he drew up on the franchise did not exclude Aborigines from voting, but it couldn't get through the Parliament and so had to be amended. In his thinking about race, he was a man of his time, and better than most." In a letter to The Age the next day, Marilyn Lake, Honorary Professorial Fellow in History at the University of Melbourne, wrote, in part, "In these times, Deakin would vote yes. Alfred Deakin was a leading progressive of his time. He was a champion of a compulsory minimum wage, factory acts, old age and invalid pensions, equal pay for equal work, a federal arbitration court, and women's rights. In the forthcoming referendum on The Voice, we now finally have the chance to collectively affirm the significance and distinction of Indigenous history and vote yes to the proposition that Indigenous people have a right to both constitutional recognition and a voice to government." Deakin was an intellectual and scholar. He was a student of comparative religion and delegate to the Universal Races Congress in London in 1911. And I think that if he were alive today, in our more progressive times, he would be at the forefront of those advocating a yes vote. And that's where we must leave Alfred Deakin and People in Profile for today. I'm your host, Mike Cannon. If there's someone you'd like to hear about, please let us know. Give us a call on 1300 847 466. That's 1300 847 466. Or email us at var-melbourne@visionaustralia.org. 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

0: 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I'm Tim McQueen. Cover to Cover is recorded on the unceded lands of the Wurundjeri Woiwurrung people of the Kulin Nation. I acknowledge Aboriginal and Torres Strait Islander people as the first Australians and traditional owners and caretakers of the lands across our broadcast areas. I pay my respects to Elders, past, present and emerging, and to Indigenous listeners. In this program, Barry Liveny reads more stories from B.T. O'Sullivan, Gypsies, Medical Tales and Drink Driving.
1: Gypsies by B.T. O'Sullivan. My mother said I never should play with the gypsies in the wood. The wood was dark, the grass was green. In came Sally with a tambourine. As a child, I had only heard of gypsies in books such as Chum's Annual and Champion, where nasty gypsies stole horses, dogs, and cattle, and kidnapped little children, and brave boys dared to fight and win against them, as happened in all good adventure stories. And the song, "Hush, hush, here comes the bogeyman. He will capture you just as quick as he can. Tell him you have soldiers in your bed, and he will never know that they are only made of lead." At school in senior English, I made the acquaintance of the writing of George Borrow, 1803-81, an Englishman who had travelled in Russia, the continent, and the Far East, and had actually lived with gypsies. He wrote two tales of gypsy life. His writings were described as being picaresque narratives. I know that they fascinated me. The titles were Lavengro and Romany Rye. Then after all those years, I actually met gypsies. The first year that I was in Monto, the gypsies arrived in town. A huge dark man arrived in my surgery late one afternoon with his young wife and newborn baby. I could recognise that it was a newborn child, as the umbilical cord had not started to atrophy, so it would have been only 2 or 3 days old at most. The man was well over 2 metres tall, with a smallish wife dressed in unwashed clothes and the baby swaddled. I cannot remember the reason for their visit, but obviously they were worried about the child. I examined and advised. I have a suspicion that the mother had no milk and the child very dirty, sticky eyes. This meant a prescription and visit to the chemist, so I had to obtain their names, not that that meant anything, and to make the prescription legal, an address, which was given as Kingaroy. He said that they had no money and asked if I would send the account to that address. I could smell a very big rat. And talking of smells, although they obviously had not had a bath in weeks, they had a totally different aroma to my local unwashed dairy farmers. Much cleaner somehow. When they left, I phoned the local chemist to warn of the impending visit. He rushed out shouting, "Shut the doors! The gypsies are in town!" to find that there were at least 20 in his shop. This was their mode of attack. A large group would pack in and shoplift freely, moving in and out to unload to others waiting outside. So, if accused, they had nothing on them. They moved through all the stores until the police arrived and evicted them from the shopping centre. They owned huge caravans towed by American Packards, Cadillacs, and other big powerful Yank tanks. In total, somewhere between 10 and 20 vehicles. The usual stories emerged after they departed, of petty pilfering, fortune-telling, crossing palms with silver, blefting superstitious females' handbags and jewellery, only discover after the fortune-telling gypsy female departed, so had their money and goodies. In due course, back came my account from the dead letter office in Kingaroy. unknown in this district. I put the account away and vowed not to be caught again by the gypsies. Then 2 or 3 years later, late one afternoon, the same gentleman came into my surgery looking for help and grinned when he saw that I recognized him. I said that I was delighted to see him after all his travels, and how was his little son that I had treated on the last visit. Before he could reply, I told him that this time, if he wanted to make use of my skill, he would have to pay for the last consultation plus postage and interest, and for this one, and in cash. He laughed unashamedly and said that he knew he wouldn't be able to trick me twice, but at least I was not like most doctors who refused to see them. He produced a very large roll of banknotes and settled in full, and we parted amicably. Our seasons became drought-stricken, and for the rest of our stay in the district, we never had another visit. Perhaps it was the drought, or perhaps they had found a fatter route to travel and pilfer. My wife did see them briefly once in the future. Some years later, she and Joan Webster were bravely driving to Brisbane in our Studebaker sedan with the two small Webster children, Bruce, a very small babe, and our small children, to drive to Helen back, as ours were the oldest, the twins about 3 years old. Outside Goomerie, on a winding, scrubby, hilly, lonely patch of road, they were flagged down by a man waving a petrol can, and one could see his car nearby. In those days, everyone stopped to aid a stranded motorist. So Anne started to slow down when Joan said urgently, "Put your foot down." She had recognized the cars and caravans as a gypsy outfit. The Studebaker was a V8 and had automatic transmission, so she just hit the accelerator and took off. Showering gravel over the men hiding on the side of the road, waiting to milk the petrol tank. And that was Gypsies. Medical Tales. Monto has extremely cold winters during the months of July and August, and it was not unusual to experience weeks of ice and frost. It was torture for any inpatients at our hospital, as the buildings had been designed for summer weather. Patients were cold despite having many blankets on their beds and coke-burning stoves in the centre of the ward, and their dentures were frozen solid in the mugs on bedside lockers in the morning. Mostly WCs were not able to be flushed until midday. One usually got only a tinkle of ice blocks. One memorable winter, the temperature in the children's ward did not rise above freezing point despite having blankets draped over every door and window, a large oil-filled heater, several double-bar electric heaters, and a huge kerosene-burning heater. It was nothing for the thermometers placed on the grass in the morning to register some 16 to 20 degrees below freezing point. When I left the hospital in the wee small hours, one of the nurses would hand me a bucket of hot water to de-ice my car windscreen. It was probably this same year when the sister on night duty woke me early one freezing morning about 1 or 2 a.m. to tell me I could curse her as much as I liked, but I was to get up and see the most wonderful display of the Aurora Australis that I was ever likely to see. Anne and I went out into the freezing night and stood in the middle of our street, observing a most wondrous sight. From the southern horizon to above us, the sky was constantly changing colour from deep purple to crimson and back. We called out and woke all our neighbours and telephoned friends to get up and see this wonderful display of nature, and all agreed that it was just like watching a rotating kaleidoscope. The whole scene was awe-inspiring and so threatening that one could imagine primitive man believing the gods were angry and sacrifices must be made to placate them. On another cold morning, a mother from the Moonford district telephoned to say that her child was peeing blood. She was very positive about it, as she was an ex-nurse. I told her to bring the child and a sample of urine as soon as it was convenient, usually mid-morning after the milking. About 5 minutes later, another mother, from the same district, phoned, almost immediately, another, and all the children were peeing blood. I became very agitated and wondered what disaster was causing this epidemic. Fortunately, these calls were followed by a further two calls from agitated mothers, one whose child was peeing green urine, and the next caller's child blue urine. It was fortunate that I didn't burst out laughing, as I recalled the various initiation activities that freshers were subjected to at university colleges. I tactfully asked what event had taken place in the district the previous day, and was told the famous Moonford State School sports. Had the children been given any special treats? Oh yes, was the reply. Special cordial drinks. Ice blocks of all kinds and those new colourful lollies on sticks, known as pick-a-pops and chupa-chups. The epidemic was solved. Then I had to ask the switch girl on the exchange to connect me to all those mothers so that I could tell them the cause of their children's peculiar urine and not to worry and not to rush into town to visit the doctor. The farmers, graziers and forestry workers used to worry me as they drank little water in summer and a considerable number developed renal colic. In summer, I always woke early, around dawn. I would get up, put the kettle on, and go out to our dunny in the backyard. Often I would be aware of a number of cars parked outside my surgery gate, with men walking up and down the street grunting with pain. I would lean over the fence and ask, as if I didn't know the answer, "What's the matter?" "We've got the colic," was the reply. I would ask why they hadn't rung my doorbell, and the answer would be that they could stand the pain a bit longer and let me have a little more sleep. The silly fools usually drank only a cup of tea with their breakfast, a cup or two with lunch, if they were at home, and a cup or two with their evening meal. They ate mostly salted corned beef smothered in tomato or Worcestershire sauce, drank little or no water as they firmly believed that drinking water gave you cramps. These men were working in the heat, ploughing, mustering, or swinging an axe. They usually sucked a pebble to prevent their mouth becoming dry. Insensible loss would have been at least 5 litres of fluid or more in summer, and I knew in my sedentary occupation I needed to drink 10 large glasses of water per day and several cups of tea to produce a reasonable amount of urine. They drank mostly bore or well water with a high salt content, if they drank any water at all. It was even more serious when they went to the coast on holidays and drank copious quantities of ale, ate oysters, prawns and crabs, and wondered why they developed kidney stones. I had 3 gout sufferers in town. 2 were stock and station agents, and the 3rd was a garage proprietor. I could never persuade them to take prophylactic medication, so they were either having attacks of gout or renal colic. One of the men had a fishing shack at Agnes Water. Often after a cattle sale in Miriamvale or some other nearby town, he would go on to Agnes Water for a few days of fishing and crabbing. On one occasion, when we were over for the weekend, the owner of the property came and told me he was concerned, as he knew this man had arrived. His car was still parked outside his shack, but no one had seen him for days, and he was afraid he might be dead. I went down to the shack, which was in an isolated spot, and called. A weak voice answered, so I opened the door, went in, and found him lying on a bed with red, swollen, gouty joints in his feet, knees, and elbows. He said that he had been in agony for days, unable to even walk to get help, and nobody had come near him. I asked if he had any medication for gout. No, of course not. And to ease the pain, he had been drinking OP rum, and the only food he had to eat was mud crab. I don't believe I have mentioned it before, but Matron and I had to take all our own x-rays, and I had to diagnose them as well. Matron did simple ones like arm, leg, and chest. I would have to deal with the difficult ones like skull, gallbladder, kidney, IVPs, spine, pelvis, and hip x-rays. We used an antiquated diaphragm machine known as a Bucky. I became quite skilled at both taking pictures and reading them, as the only alternative was to send the patient to Maryborough, some 7 hours away by road, where there was a radiographer at the base hospital. It was a joy when a qualified radiologist set up practice in Bundaberg in the 1960s. On one occasion, the local veterinary surgeon telephoned and told me that a racehorse trainer who had a string of horses in the district preparing them for the local meetings was worried about a knee of one of his prize chargers and wanted it x-rayed. The vet did not own a machine. Neither did I, and the only one available was sighted in our hospital. This machine was fragile and temperamental, and it would have to be wheeled from the x-ray room around the veranda and down a ramp to where they could bring the horse. It was very tricky, as the horse would have to be regarded as a private patient and fees charged for the films, and there could be trouble if the department or board heard about it. Or even worse, should the horse lash out and damage our precious machine. Eventually, a plan of action was prepared. For the records, the horse was to be known as John Andrew Smith. Believe it or not, we had a few Smiths in our district. Given the age of the trainer, and the charge arranged was to be the maximum possible for a simple series of pictures. 4 guineas, $8.80. To the delight of the staff and all the patients, the machine was wheeled down the ramp, a long extension cord attached, and we were all ready. This little wizened, weather-beaten man and his strapper led the horse up, and the trainer held the horse. The strapper held the plates behind the knee as I operated the machine. All went well. I sent the trainer off to the office to pay while I developed the plates. Margaret Power in the office told me afterwards that she felt guilty taking money from such a poor-looking little man until he produced his wallet, which he said was bulging with 10- and 5-pound notes. The x-rays looked fine to me, but as I knew nothing about animal anatomy, I insisted that the veterinary surgeon would have to diagnose the plates and that as soon as they were dry I would arrange for them to be delivered. I have not the faintest idea what the vet said, but I heard that the trainer was delighted and would have paid lots more for those excellent pictures. We had been lectured by our professor of pathology on the problems caused in beef-producing areas around Chicago by spoiled alfalfa hay. If it rained after the hay had been cut and the hay spoiled, the chemical formed would drain into the water table and affect the well water, and the cattle drinking this water would bleed to death. The chemical produced when alfalfa spoiled was warfarin. I never thought to see an incident similar to the cattle, but I did some years ago. A patient of mine, who had very strong conservationist/greeny views, was employed in a Commonwealth public service position. He had peculiar ideas about food and on many other subjects. Eventually, his wife could not tolerate his behaviour any longer, and she left him and moved away with their 2 children to live in her old family home, which she had recently inherited when her mother died. The house was sited on the other side of Brisbane, which suited her, and even this drastic action didn't seem to upset him. He would go and visit his family, take his children on outings, but he always came home. He was able to lunch well in the Commonwealth refectory, so when he came home in the evening, he would dine on his health food. He would wedge alfalfa sprouts thickly into crusty slices of wholemeal bread and add any other produce in his refrigerator to complete the sandwiches. He arrived one evening to consult me on his way home from work, as he had a problem. He had been passing blood in his urine and noticed blood in the toilet bowl and on the toilet paper when he wiped himself. He was not aware that he was covered in bruises. He was on no medication, and after careful questioning, I decided his wife had not been poisoning him with ratsack, even though he was an awful clot. Forgive the pun. He, his mother and sister had been patients of mine for some 20 years. The rest of the family had refused to have anything to do with him, and in his sister's opinion he was such a babe in the wood. I questioned him about any medication, including vitamins or Chinese medication, which he might have been taking, but again drew a blank. But he did admit that he was a health food fanatic and ate lots of herbs, raw grain cereal, fruit, vegetables, and that sort of produce. The penny dropped. Had he been eating any sprouts? Yes, all kinds, as they were so good for one's health. On careful probing, he admitted that his evening meal consisted of those marvellous sandwiches. How long had he had the sprouts? He didn't know, but believed they lasted forever in the refrigerator. I drove him home as his wife had taken the car and cleaned out the loathsome mess of rotting vegetation from the crispers and stressed that he only eat fresh food in future, especially alfalfa sprouts. He, of course, recovered without any treatment over the next few days. That was Medical Tales. Drink driving. When I arrived in Monto in 1958, the town had the reputation as the drink-driving capital of Queensland and supposedly had a very nasty, tough police sergeant. Actually, he was a mild-mannered man who neither drank nor smoked and did lots of good deeds by stealth. This did not stop the locals from concocting all kinds of scurrilous stories about him, as they did about me. Truthfully, what usually happened was the person drank too much, lost control of his car and drove into a light pole, a parked car, or in the case of Mr. M, drove into his shop. I was furious with the whole police force when during that first year a woman from Mulgildy came to consult me. She was a widow and pregnant. I was silly enough to ask her how she came to be in that state, as she was a good religious woman whose husband had been dead for at least 2 years. She informed me with tears in her eyes that she had been raped. I said something like, "Oh, goodness gracious me, why didn't you report it to the police?" Her reply? They would only have laughed at me. I made suitably incredulous noises and sent her off to book in at the hospital, as the blessed event was only a few weeks off. Monto had a police station staffed by a sergeant and two offsiders. Mulgildy, just down the road, had its own police station and lock-up, with one policeman, a two-striped senior constable named Thorne, a very nice bloke, an ex-POW of the Japanese. I delivered at least two of his children. I waited my opportunity, and one day when the whole force was present in the Monto station, I accused them of being unkind and not prepared to deal with the rape of one of their citizens. I had their immediate attention, and when I named the woman, they all fell down laughing. I became quite angry and made mumbling noises about contacting superiors. My mate Thorne said, "For God's sake, Doc, come off it. She is known as the Bike of Mulgildy." A year or so later, we had a very unsavoury episode. The American marching girl craze reached the district, and almost every female from 5 to 50 was besotted with the idea of dressing up in a striking uniform and strutting in front of an admiring audience. There were three classes of teams. Senior, an intermediate team, say 10 to 15 years, and the junior girls, say 5 to 10 years. With the arrival of this craze came the instructors, male and female, some genuine, but most con merchants. One that arrived in town just before Anzac Day was a disreputable-looking male whose only claim to fame was that he could play a cornet, and played the last post at the Anzac Day service, and so won acceptance into the community. Monto formed its quota of marching girl teams, and Mulgildy also formed an equal number in opposition. Great was the preparation of costumes, with elaborate hats, boots and the like, and the demand for instructors rose so that this male was accepted into Mulgildy as instructor for the juniors. All went well until one Sunday when the girls were at practice, a party took place to which every parent went, leaving the little girls with this man. This was the opportunity he had been waiting for. On the pretext of selecting the drum major, he persuaded them all to undress and then, to see whether they were suitable, interfered with a number of them. Fortunately, either one of the little girls ran and told her mother or a parent arrived back unexpectedly, so he never had the chance of proceeding any further. Poor Senior Constable Thorne had to deal with this. After a phone call or two, he arrived with all the little girls and their mothers, and we took evidence from them and examined them for any injuries. Then we had the unpleasant task of questioning the man and examining him. He stated that he never intended to cause any harm, that he was impotent and got sexual pleasure from looking at and touching children's genital areas. Things were simplified when he pleaded guilty to various charges and was rushed off in custody to Maryborough to be sentenced in the district court. We were glad to get rid of him, as the parents were all so ashamed and guilty about allowing their children to be left alone with him that they were ready to lynch him, especially when word leaked out that he had been run out of Gander after similar offences. Senior Constable Thorne was promoted and appointed officer in charge of the watch house at Gympie, which was wonderful. But unfortunately, he was too trusting and a prisoner almost killed him by fracturing his skull. Back to drink driving. I had to go to the police station and examine anyone arrested on a drink driving charge and decide on purely clinical grounds whether, in your opinion, that person was under the influence of alcohol sufficiently to render him or her incapable of adequately controlling a motor vehicle. I think the first Saturday night after my predecessor's departure, I was dragged up to the police station at some ungodly hour to examine some bloke. I examined him, marched out and went home without saying anything. He reeked of alcohol, as did the two arresting policemen, but he walked a straight line and succeeded with various other tests of coordination. The following Tuesday, perhaps it was only Monday, I went into the magistrate's court. I was dressed in starched long whites, as it was summer and damned hot, but I was told this was not acceptable as a union and had to go home and dress in a suit, which made me hopping mad. I was informed that I had told the police that the man was under the influence. I immediately said I had not, and furthermore had said nothing, as I had not been asked. The sergeant was upset, as he said that they would not have proceeded unless I had said he was drunk. I repeated that I had not been asked for an opinion, nor had I given one, and furthermore I did not form the opinion that he was under the influence. I believe that they convicted him anyway, but it taught them a big lesson, and they were very careful in the future of the new bloke, especially when I muttered to the sergeant that his arresting men smelt of alcohol too. The next case possibly concerned a man picked up driving from the local racecourse after a race meeting. At the examination he was so full he could not stand up, and I duly certified him as being under the influence. But the charge was dismissed, as the police had picked him up in the lucerne paddock between the racecourse and the designated road, which was private property. The sergeant said, had they waited for him to get on the road, he may well have killed somebody. I must include the episode about a young relieving clerk for the commercial bank. We had relieving staff for the schools, banks, forestry, railway, and every other form of public service. They were usually boarded at some fairly poor type of home and the job was mostly a lonely one. With no friends, little to do after work, and not much spare cash from their meagre salary after their board and lodging was paid. All the sporting clubs made them welcome and made them honorary members to ease the loneliness. Golf competitions in our town were played only on a Sunday afternoon and holidays, as everyone worked on Saturdays. People came out for a hit on other days on our 9 holes sand green course. But the big day was Sunday when members and associates arrived and contrived to play 18 holes. On this particular winter afternoon, this young man was included in the four with me and we spent a pleasant afternoon. When we finished and were putting our clubs in the boots of our respective cars, no such thing as a locker room, I invited him to come into the clubhouse, join me in a drink and meet some of the locals. He thanked me, but said he didn't drink and as it was almost dark he had better be getting back to his lodging. His landlady was very bad-tempered and if he was late for a meal would refuse to serve him. And as he wryly admitted, he didn't have enough money to go to a cafe or hotel to pay for his meals and set off for the town in the rapidly darkening evening. A few minutes later I was called to the phone and informed by Sergeant Jenkins that the clerk had hit an old man who had been crossing the main road and asked me to come. This old man lived with his daughter and her husband on their dairy farm on the edge of town. He was senile, deaf, and almost blind and would only use the toilets in the showground across the other side of the main road out of town. He dressed in black clothing including a black overcoat and apparently just walked under the wheels of the car. He died very soon afterwards in the hospital. That I was able to tell the sergeant I had played golf with the young man, the time he left and the fact that he did not drink and had not had any alcohol made the sergeant's task easier. He, the CPS, now the clerk of the court, and I had another of our many unofficial meetings to tidy up the legal formalities, as we did after similar incidents, and make sure that there were no loopholes. The young bank clerk was never charged with anything, but he could have been, and this is another example of the caring sort of person Sergeant Jenkins was. When elected to the golf club committee, one had to take one's turn behind the bar, as we could not afford to pay a full-time steward. The last year I was in Monto, I happened to be the president of the golf club and had as my treasurer the young accountant from the ANZ Bank. One Sunday night after the competition, the bar only opened on Sunday, he was rostered for duty, and about 10:30 p.m. my phone rang. The treasurer was in a terrible state. He was still out at the golf club as the drinkers refused to let him close the bar and go home. The licensing commission was very strict with the hours. A sporting club could trade, and we were permitted to open the bar between 5 p.m. until 7:30 p.m. And here it was 10:30 p.m. I asked him what was his problem, and he said that if he closed the bar, the remaining drinkers would kill him, so I asked him what he had done. He answered that he was so scared he phoned the police sergeant. I asked him what the sergeant had said. He replied that the sergeant told him he had not rung him, and he had better ring me. I owed the sergeant one for that, as we would have lost our license and the club would have folded. I told the treasurer to record the names of the culprits and tell them that he was talking to me and that they were in trouble and better go home immediately, which they did. One of the organisations that I hated hearing about having a meeting was the Ancient Order of Oddfellows, who met in their little hall in the town. The Buffaloes also existed, but they met in Mulgildy, about 15 kilometres down the road towards Eidsvold, so we missed most of their carnage. Members of both lodges managed to get drunk at their meetings, fall over, fall out of windows, and of course crash their cars. The Masons drank large volumes of liquor as well, but never seemed to leave their lodge. Or if they did, their wives drove them home. One night, or early morning, after an odd fellows meeting, C, a farmer from Three Moon, some 10 kilometres down the road, set off in his car, ran out of petrol, passed out in the car, leaving it in the middle of the road. Sometime later, along came S, in a similar state, in his old Chev utility, and crashed into the stationary car. C wasn't hurt, but S was impaled on the steering wheel and shattered just about every rib. In the local vernacular, he was pretty crook. Along came Mr. J in his big car, the same man with his non-functional taillights that nearly killed Jim Webster and me when on the way to the Irvine disaster. He gathered up the wounded, pushed the wrecks off the road, and turned up at my surgery with them both. C only had a few bumps and scratches and was very drunk, so I turned to care for S. He was admitted to hospital immediately, where I spent some time resuscitating him and attempting to stabilize his fractures. On turning round, I found that stupid, very sober Mr. J at my heels. What was he going to do with C? They had to report the accident. My advice was that they did not have to report it for at least 24 hours, and as it was about 1 a.m. on Sunday morning, why not leave it until Monday morning? Furthermore, take C up to the fence behind the water tower, put him through it, and tell him to walk home and you go home to bed. What did he do? He eventually went and woke the sergeant at about 3 a.m. with a paralytic C on the front seat of his car. Poor old C was promptly charged with drunken driving and convicted, and the man that had caused the trouble was too ill to be charged. I, of course, was blamed for C's charge, and no matter how many I told of that stupid Mr. J's actions, they just didn't believe me. Another interesting episode happened after a dance my student nurses had been attending on a very cold winter's night. One of the nurses' boyfriends, a young man who had been drinking heavily, had a drunken argument with his nurse at the quarters after she had checked in from leave, because she would not go back out for a pash session with him in his car, and break bounds. He went mad and left, spraying gravel, and took the road to Biloela at high speed. A few kilometres out of town, the road curved gently to the right and crossed Three Moon Creek over a bridge, and both bridge and road continued curving to the right. On the left-hand side of the bridge was the town's water supply pipe, a pipe about 30 centimetres diameter crossing the creek on a separate bridge. By the time he reached the bridge, he was going at such a pace that his car would not take the curve, and he travelled across the creek on the water pipe on two wheels. The car left the pipe as it curved to the right and crashed into the high bank on the far side, still level with the road. The car flipped over backwards into the creek, and he found himself drowning in freezing deep water. Fortunately, he was hauled out by the crowd, including the police, as all had heard his car take off and crash. He was brought into hospital in a state of hypothermia, which made it impossible for me to examine him and certify him as being under the influence of alcohol. His only injury was a cracked front tooth. This story is about a motorbike rider. I can't even remember if he was a local, but he was speeding and his particular type of bike had the number plate mounted on the mudguard over the front wheel. Outside Mulgildy, when travelling at well over 160 kilometres per hour, he hit a cow and literally cut the animal in half. He had to have been a foreigner, as every local knew there were cows from a farm on that patch of road. Every night. No fences. He was rushed into town in the ambulance covered in blood and guts, absolutely plastered with bits of everything. We tentatively started to clean him up and finally removed his leather trousers, coat, helmet, balaclava and goggles to find that all he needed was a shower. Not one scratch. Early one morning after the dairy festival ball, our milkman noticed a car parked off the road at the bottom of the hill, just outside the town. It was a heavily treed area, favoured by courting couples, but on his way back he decided that enough was enough and drove over to have a look. In the car was an unconscious man covered in blood. It was obvious to our milkman that the man had driven into a tree and almost scalped himself on the rear vision mirror. He hauled the bloke out and drove him to the hospital. At this stage we had a really useless potty nursing sister from down south on night duty. Matron was of the opinion that she could do less harm at night. Anyway, she put this drunken, comatose male in a room and phoned me. By this time it was just about daylight, very cold, and I knew that I had a busy day and a delivery ahead, so was reluctant to get up. I asked if the wound needed suturing, and she said not in her opinion, and that a friar's balsam dressing would be sufficient. Then I asked how one of my mothers was doing, as she had been admitted that night in early labour and was told that she had just started to get an odd contraction. I sank back into oblivion, and within what seemed like seconds, the nurse on duty, in a state of agitation, was on the direct line from the hospital. I stopped her outpourings and said firmly, "Nurse, I know you haven't told sister what you have found, nor asked her permission to call me. Now what is it?" She was a bright country girl and said that the patient with the scalp wound had a cut extending over the top of his head from one ear to the other. In other words, he had been scalped. I said, "Say nothing, do nothing. I am coming over to examine the lady in labour as I am not happy about her, so I will have an excuse to look at him, and you just get a suture tray ready." I had a look at my non-performing lady, left sister with her, and the nurse and I went and inserted some 20 sutures in my nicely anaesthetised alpha larval separator salesman. He was just starting to wake up as I finished, so I didn't have to worry about his head injury. As I left, I whispered to my nurse, "We will keep mum on this one, nurse. Just be careful who you tell. I will certainly tell matron, as this sister is dangerous." Fortunately, the sister left soon afterwards and married a widower of some 64 summers, a dairy farmer at Abercorn, and they produced a child or two, so I suppose she was good at something. Monto's largest sawmill was some 15 kilometres from town past Boundary Hill, situated in the Moonford Valley, a collection of houses, huts and mill buildings, a village in its own right and probably the largest timber mill in the district. The owners were the nicest old couple. I am sure they weren't really old in the 1950s, but when you are in your 20s, anyone older or more senior is old. I can't remember the rest of their family, but they had a son. He was the apple of his parents' eyes, but was always in trouble and was an alcoholic, or perhaps better described as a bender drinker. He was amongst the first that I attested as being under the influence of alcohol, and I don't think in the years that I was in Monto he ever got his license back, as he was always caught driving a motor vehicle and usually drunk. The upsetting thing was that he was good at all sports, a good cricketer, a good businessman, and a great manager of men and the mill. I met him as a patient one Saturday when he had borrowed a Volkswagen sedan, driven via the back roads to the Mungungo pub, and joined with the forestry workers, labourers, farmers, etc., celebrating at the Waratah Hotel, and had a skinful of beer. On the journey home, he lost control of the vehicle and crashed into the biggest gum tree on the right side of the road, the driver's side. Volkswagens have no engine in front, so his right leg was mashed. Comminuted compound fractures of his tibia and fibula. It was so bad that I almost amputated the mess. Some months later, after I had managed to get the skin to heal over the fractures, I referred him to an orthopaedic surgeon in Brisbane, who also considered amputation, but who instead attempted to pin the bits together. Poor Bill was out of action for years and was forever left with a gammy leg. The interesting side of this came out when the police tried to interview him with regard to the smash. Yes, he knew that he didn't have a license and was very naughty to drive over to Mangungo to the Waratah Hotel. He also knew that he mustn't drive the car when he was drunk, but he was very annoyed when some rotten type pinched the car, and he was chasing after the thief when he ran into that tree. All we could do was laugh. As what can be done with a bloke who is likely to lose his leg and can tell a story like that? There was no way in those days we could examine him, so he was let off with a caution. There was a group of interesting men whose farms were situated below the town between the railway line and Three Moon Creek. Three brothers. They married large, blonde females, perhaps ex-barmaids, and produced a tribe of kids. Most of the very attractive blonde daughters became barmaids, and more professional, during the Canadian invasion. I first met a brother when early one Saturday morning he arrived at my back door with an obviously fractured humerus. He had been bucked off his horse in the cow yard and was literally covered in cow dung. I ordered his driver, a son or nephew, to take him straight to the hospital so that I could x-ray him. I dressed and drove over to the hospital to find no trace of him. I passed up and down, did my ward rounds, even though it was only dawn, and I was unable to phone him as I had only the vaguest idea who he was. About an hour passed and he finally arrived. He had bathed, dressed, had donned a white shirt and tie and was clad in a suit. I hit the roof and told him what damage he could have done to the fracture. His answer was that he was not going to the hospital in those terrible old clothes and covered in shit. The next time I met him was at the police station another Sunday morning, when he was so drunk that he could not stand up. I certified him as being under the influence and went home to bed. Next morning at about 10:30 a.m. after he was bailed out, he came marching down the road from the lockup where he had spent the night. He saw me in the garden and came in saying, "Doc, I got to talk to you. That rotten police sergeant picks on us farmers. He victimizes us. Do you know what he did last night?" "No," said I. "He arrested me and charged me with drunken driving. You know me, Doc, a hard-working farmer who comes to town occasionally and has a few drinks." I thought I had better intervene. "Do you remember seeing me last night?" "You, Doc? You weren't at Ethel's pub?" "No, at the police station at about 1 a.m. Silence. "You were drunk, weren't you? In fact, so full you couldn't scratch yourself." Perhaps. "I was, but what am I going to do about it?" "Well, you can plead not guilty and be remanded to appear before the visiting magistrate. This means that you will have to be defended by a solicitor, either Harry Bandit or Wally Baker, who charge at least £100. You will be found guilty, fined £50 to £100, and your license suspended for 6 months. Or you can plead guilty and appear before two JPs who will fine you £30 and suspend your license for 3 months." "Gee, thanks, Doc. I knew you would give me the right advice." He then walked back up the road to plead guilty. Monto was famous for establishing the first drive-in stock and station agency in Queensland. Mr. M was the proprietor.

braziers to farmers' wives. They were both charming, well-educated people who had reared and educated two sons, one an officer in the Royal Australian Navy and the other a schoolteacher at a top public school in New South Wales. Mr. M drove a big old Plymouth sedan with the gear lever on the steering wheel. His office was in part of the Albert Hotel, and his car was always parked outside in the side street just across from the post office. Monto had huge gutters to take the runoff from storm rain, and there was angle parking in most side streets. One evening, Mr. M started up his car and put it in what he thought was reverse and gunned the engine. He jumped the gutter and drove straight through the plate glass window of his office. In the 1960s, Amalgamated Petroleum drilled for oil in the district, and we had an invasion of Canadian roughnecks. They worked shifts as they drilled 24 hours a day. They were paid the unheard of amount of some £200 or £300 a week. The basic wage at the time was about £15 or $30 per week. And when off duty, they wanted to play up and spend it. Ethel Buckby, the proprietress of the Royal Hotel, was one person in the village with business nous. She stocked French champagne, Canadian Club rye, and any other brand of wine, spirits, or liqueurs and cigars they wanted. Not only that, she employed the prettiest barmaids, housemaids, etc. in the district. Even the cook and her offsiders indulged in the oldest profession. The roughnecks had their own quarters and mess at the drilling sites and only rented hotel rooms for recreational purposes. This brings me to the next saga. After the McGeevers departed, there was nowhere in town you could get a decent meal, so Anne and I started going for the occasional Saturday night dinner at Ethel's. The cook was a patient of mine, and with a little coaxing, I persuaded her to lift the standard of her dinners. We would go and have roast pork and gravy with superb crackling, apple sauce, marvellous baked vegetables, followed by apple pie and cream. I even managed to shift the Rotary Club meetings to her hotel, which was a feather in Ethel's cap, although the stuffy ones thought her morals were too suspect to be seen in her premises. Then her boyfriend came to consult me. He was originally a farmer from Mungungo, whose wife had died of a nasty cancer in the first year I was in Monto. He passed the farm on to other members of his family and became a stock and station agent. Most of his clients drank at Ethel's pub, so he became a regular there and eventually formed a relationship with her, as they were both lonely people. He resided at the pub and ate all his meals there, and in the course of his profession consumed at least 20 beers a day. A stock and station agent who doesn't have a beer with his clients has very few clients anyway. He came to see me because he had no feeling in his legs and was tripping over and catching his toes on objects. It was easy to make a diagnosis. He was developing beriberi, and the only wonder was that he didn't have scurvy as well. Ethel was shocked and came charging up to my surgery to have it out with me. It was in fact the only time during my stay that she did consult me, a very healthy woman who died only a year or two ago at about 90 years. I had to calm her ruffled feathers and pointed out that the only place in Monto where my wife and I dined was her hotel, and we loved her food. It was marvellous. But if we ate it every day and nothing else, we would die of malnutrition and vitamin deficiencies. I went on to explain that the meat and vegetables were so well cooked that they had little food value and certainly no vitamin content. I explained carefully her boyfriend's problem and said that if he cut down his beer intake, took some vitamin tablets, ate some green vegetables and fruit daily, he would be as right as rain in no time. I gave her a booklet or two on healthy eating, and so she and the cook changed the menu at the Royal Hotel. And didn't she have a riot? The edict went out. All boarders must have fruit for breakfast and a green salad for lunch, and a few other items with lots of vitamin B complex and vitamin C. Old Bass, or as we knew him, Mr. Basson, complained bitterly and threatened to leave despite having been a boarder for years,
and complained of the salad

0: particles getting stuck in his false teeth. He even complained to me, as he knew that I was the cause of it all. I laughed and said that he was a mean old beggar and should get some new dentures, as those in his mouth were at least 40 years old. I had better explain the menu that Bass had consumed for 20 years. Breakfast. Porridge that had been cooked for 2 or 3 hours, followed by sausages or steak cooked for about the same time. Lunch. Soup, roast sirloin and gravy. 3 vegetables and boiled cabbage, all put on to cook at breakfast time, and what was left over served with dinner. Dinner. Soup and corned beef. Same vegetables and possibly steamed roly-poly with boiled custard. My cousin's son joined the ANZ Bank, and his first posting was to Monto. She phoned me to tell me of his arrival and asked if I would keep an eye on him. I discovered that he was boarding with a family whose 4 oldest daughters had each had a little accident and kept all the babies, so that now they had a family of 10 in a 3-bedroom housing commission house, and some of the baby girls were growing up. I called my cousin and told her the situation, so she very hurriedly shifted him. Where was he placed? In Ethel's pub at the height of the roughneck action. I kept quiet and decided that he was far safer among the professionals, who would certainly broaden his education. And that was Drink Driving by B.T. O'Sullivan.
1: 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My thanks to Barry Levity for his reading. 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I'm Tim McQueen. Until next time, goodbye.

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2: Hello and welcome to Sight, Sounds and Songs. I'm Peter Stotzer from our Perth studios, and in episodes on this program, we zigzag around the globe in just 30 minutes. We visit continents, countries, regions, islands, beaches, mountains, lakes, rivers, deserts, cities and more. 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Wherever we are, we do some exploring and discovering before taking a breather with music closely or perhaps just loosely related to the places where we are virtual tourists. We then move on to the next destination. And it's great that you have joined our travel group. Today, we are one more time
3: on the road again. I just can't wait to get on the road again.
2: Yes, this is episode 6, the final leg in our road trip series. We are in the United States, and the best way to see, feel, and live the history of traveling by car and small-town America is not by speeding down the boring interstate motorways, but instead taking your time exploring some of this country's most historic and scenic motor roadways, built and or cobbled together long ago to foster tourism and travel. Sophia Heider-Hock from Road Trip USA puts it this way. Road trips are an incredible opportunity to explore the many facets of this beautiful country. From coast to coast, each state is filled with unique charm through its landscape, climate, and breathtaking scenery. The sheer ability to drive to a new or favorite destination can feel so liberating. Sophia advocates the idea of traveling deeper. Traveling deeper involves a mental commitment to curiosity via intentional pre-trip planning efforts, an openness to learn about the various lenses of history and to experience destinations through local voices and perspectives. This involves taking the time to understand the fabric of a destination, the struggle, spirit, and resilience of people in the present and the past. The result of this openness to learn can create a powerful and prolific appreciation for people and places on road trips near and far. So, let's hit the road. Hit the road is an American idiom meaning to leave a place, start a journey, or begin a road trip. It is commonly used informally to indicate that it is time to depart, or it can be used rudely to tell someone to get lost. That, of course, has taken us to our first music item. Martin Kaline from the website Learn Piano Blues says, "Hit the Road Jack is a classic song that has stood the test of time and remains one of the most beloved pieces of American popular music. The song was recorded by legendary musician Ray Charles in 1961 and quickly became one of his biggest hits. The song's popularity continues to endure and it remains one of the most recognizable pieces of popular music in the world."

0: didn't understand you. You can't mean that. Oh, now, baby, please. What you trying to do to me?
1: We will explore two famous highways today, one north-south, the Pacific Highway, and the other one is east-west, the iconic Route 66. But before that, we hear this about the Lincoln Highway. Conceived in 1912 as the coast-to-coast rock highway, a graveled road by Carl Fisher of Indianapolis Speedway fame and formally dedicated in 1913, the Lincoln Highway was the first paved transcontinental highway for automobiles running from the Times Square in New York to Lincoln Park in San Francisco, and the best known of several east-west named routes. It was named in honor of President Abraham Lincoln. And with that, we are on the West Coast to tackle the Pacific Coast Highway. While many travelers begin in Los Angeles and head north, driving the Pacific Coast Highway from north to south keeps you in the lane closest to the ocean. In Washington, Oregon, and the northern end of California, the Pacific Coast route follows U.S. Highway 101. Near the small town of Leggett and the famed Chandelier Drive-Through 3, US 101 transitions into Scenic Highway 1, the most popular portion of this route and the classic coastal California road trip. The 3 is, of course, a must photo stop. We stay overnight, having come all the way from the north at the Benlow Historic Inn, not too far from the site, and the owners have the measurements for us. 84 meters high is this redwood tree, with an opening of 1.8 meters wide and 2 meters and 6 centimeters high. And it is carved out through the base to allow a car to pass. At the base, the diameter measures 4.9 meters. After a good rest at the Benlow Historic Inn, back on four wheels. Thus far, we can say this. The Pacific Coast route remains within sight of the ocean almost all the way south to the Mexican border. This 2,655 kilometers, mostly two-lane road, takes in everything from temperate rainforest to near desert. Most of the Pacific Coast is in the public domain, accessible and protected from development within national, state and local parks, which provide habitat for such rare creatures as mountain lions, condors and grey whales. Indeed, the Pacific Coast, from the dense green forests of western Washington to the gorgeous beaches of southern California, is still mostly wild, open and astoundingly beautiful country where you can drive for miles and miles and have the scenery all to yourself. Let's not forget the energizing cities Seattle and Portland in the north, San Francisco in the middle and Los Angeles and San Diego to the south that serve as gateways to the landscapes between them. Add to these the dozen of small and not so small towns along the coast with alternating blue-collar ports and upscale vacation retreats, and you have a great range of food, drink and accommodation options. Local cafes, seafood grills and bijou restaurants abound as to places to stay, from youth hostels in old lighthouses to roadside motels. So we now settle in for our song titled Ventura Highway by the band America from 1972. Ventura is a town just north of L.A. Dewey Bunnell, who wrote the song, recalls this from his childhood, his father driving the car. We took that coast road, call it what you want, Highway 1, Highway 101, Pacific Coast Highway. We got a flat tire and my dad had pulled the car off right there at the coast. We were looking at the ocean and the waves and stuff while he changed that tire. I spent a lot of time staring at the ocean and up at that freeway sign that said Ventura. That image just somehow stuck with me, and that's what I pulled out as a lyric option for the song.

Of course, we needed energy for our automobile on the Pacific Highway and soon also on Route 66. Here in the States, we fill our tank with petrol or gasoline because it is the overwhelmingly dominant fuel for passenger vehicles in the USA. Accounting for over 99% of cars and SUVs, while diesel is generally restricted to heavy-duty pickup trucks and some commercial vehicles. Rental cars are almost exclusively petrol. While diesel is available at many but not all gas stations, petrol is readily found everywhere. And most Americans, most of the time, simply say gas rather than petrol or gasoline. Here is Vanessa May, a violin virtuoso, who has just the title for our instrumental break.

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I'm your host and tour guide, Peter Stotzer, from the Perth studios.

It is called gasoline or gas in the States, petrol in Australia, benzene in Germany, de l'essence in France. If you're driving in Myanmar, you will be looking for the Burmese word daratse, and in Madagascar, you will be stopping for lasanse. There you are, some linguistics with petrol. Now to our very last stretch in the road series, driving historic Route 66. The romance of Route 66, now 100 years old, continues to captivate people around the world. Starting in Chicago and ending in Los Angeles, over 2,000 miles all the way, in the words of the popular R&B anthem, this legendary old road passes through the heart of the United States on a diagonal trip that takes in some of the country's most archetypal roadside scenes. If you're looking for great displays of neon signs, rusty middle-of-nowhere truck stops, or kitschy Americana, you are on the right stretch of bitumen. Perhaps the most compelling reason to follow Route 66 is to experience the road's ingrained timeline of contemporary America. Before it was called Route 66, and long before it was even paved in 1926, this corridor was traversed by the National Old Trails Highway, one of the country's first transcontinental highways. For three decades before and after World War II, Route 66 earned the title Main Street of America, because it wound through small towns across the Midwest and Southwest, lined by hundreds of cafes, motel, gas stations and tourist attractions. During the Great Depression, hundreds of thousands of farm families displaced from the Dust Bowl made their way west along Route 66 to California, following what John Steinbeck called the Mother Road in his vivid portrait, The Grapes of Wrath. After World War II, many thousands more expressed their upward mobility by leaving the industrial East, bound for good jobs in the suburban idyll of Southern California, again following Route 66, which came to embody the demographic shift from the Rust Belt to the Sun Belt. Beginning in the late 1950s and continuing gradually over the next 25 years, old Route 66 was bypassed section by section as the high-speed interstate highways were completed. Finally, after the last stretch of freeway was completed in 1984, Route 66 was officially decommissioned. The old route is now designated Historic Route 66. The route spanned 3,940 kilometers, passing through Illinois, Missouri, Kansas, Oklahoma, Texas, New Mexico, Arizona, and California. In Arizona, we find somebody who, unlike us in the Vision Australia Radio Travel Group, travels to the beat of a different drum. Yes, it is Linda Ronstadt. A consummately talented vocalist, initially greeted in the record business as little more than just another pretty face, Ronstadt moved effortlessly from the folk rock of the Stone Ponies through to Southern California country rock as a solo artist to a hit after hit decade in the 70s, during which she became arguably the most important female singer in rock. So from 1967, Linda Ronstadt with Different Drums.

0: The best time to drive Route 66 is any time between May and October. However, whilst the summer months are the most popular time to drive Route 66, they are also the busiest as well as the most crowded, so travelling at the start or at the end of the season is much more preferable. It is important to note that during June, July and August, it will be very hot and humid and places will be crowded and hotels will be much more expensive than at other times. Route 66 motels are stepping back into the spotlight. Neon signs are flickering back to life outside classic motels as a new generation lovingly restores their mid-century bones while also adding a few contemporary upgrades into the mix. Oozing retro cool, these characterful motels are the antithesis of the generic cookie-cutter hotel stay and often easier on the wallet too. One of them is, still in Arizona, the Americana Motor Hotel in Flagstaff. So Igoto from the NationalGeographic.com says, as we cruise along 66, neon signs start to sing a similar song. Elvis performed here. Elvis dined here. The Americana Vintage Motor Lodge, a 10-minute drive from the coffee shops and urban brewers of Flagstaff Town, adds a fresh riff. Not only did it host the king of rock and roll, but it also welcomed NASA astronauts who trained for moon landings in northern Arizona, lunar-like landscape. It reopened after a full revamp in 2023, but the life-sized cosmonaut statue in the lobby hints at its Space Stage H legacy. The mid-century knots continue in the 89 rooms where disco balls scatter light across wood-paneled walls and shag-piled carpets swirl in burnt orange and midnight blue. For us, though, it is time to go home with none other than the late John Denver and his signature song, Take Me Home, Country Road.
1: Almost heaven.

0: A number of sources of information that I need to mention today: empoweringadvice.com, roadtripusa.com with Sofia Heider-Hock, learnpianoblues.com, Behind the Song, lindaronstadt.com, travelingwithnikki.com, nationalgeographic.com with Zoe Gotto, and indifferentlanguages.com. I thank you for your travel companionship. I'm Peter Stotz, your host and tour guide from the Perth studios. And please do join me again when we next take off on this virtual travel and music program, Sights, Sounds and Songs, on the Vision Australia Radio Network, VA Radio Digital, or on varadio.org. In the meantime, though, and in the spirit of this show, I say to you, as always, au revoir, dovidenja, sampai jumpa lagi, bis bald, namaste, arrivederci, yasu, stravo. Hasta luego, sayonara, sai chin, ciao, ajimetanand, and goodbye.
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7: I'm Matt Bell, and thanks for joining me for this edition of What's News in Aged Care. Coming up on the program, price caps deferred, new safeguards introduced for older Australians, octogenarian to race 3 kilometres with 7 grandchildren, pace of reform unsustainable, say home care providers, and much, much more. First, though, it's the article Price Caps Deferred, New Safeguards Introduced for Older Australians. It's authored by Stephanie Schultz and taken from the website Aged Care Insight. The federal government has delayed the introduction of price caps for the Support at Home program, citing market volatility, while announcing new measures to strengthen consumer protections and prevent older Australians from being charged unreasonable fees. The price caps, due to begin on the 1st of July 2026, would have set fixed maximum prices for services such as nursing, personal care, domestic assistance, and meal support. The government says global cost pressures and unstable pricing across the sector make it too risky to set caps now. Health and Ageing Minister Mark Butler told ABC Radio National the government did not want to repeat mistakes seen in other systems. And this is to quote Minister Butler, "We do not want to set in place a price cap that leads to unintended consequences, particularly that see prices go up," he said. "We are worried about the sort of volatility you see around prices right now." Minister Butler said the government would wait for more stable data and continue strengthening consumer protections in the meantime. providers have backed the decision, arguing premature caps could have reduced service availability and forced rushed changes to care agreements. Ageing Australia Chief Tom Simonson said caps set without a new independent study would have been unable to account for the true cost of delivering quality services. The government's decision reduces the immediate risk of widespread, last-minute changes to service agreements, reductions in services, and reinforces the importance of evidence-based pricing, he said. Continuing to quote Tom Simonson here, a deferral gives us time to better understand the true cost of delivering services to older people, whatever their needs and wherever they live. This is crucial if we are to avoid the damage caps have done in other sectors, where they can drastically reduce access to services, particularly for people with complex needs and those in regional areas. Consumer advocates, however, said the delay will leave older Australians vulnerable to rising costs. Stronger oversight and transparency measures are positive, but delaying pricing caps means older people will continue to face uncertainty about what they will pay, the Older Persons Advocacy Network, OPAN, Policy, Education and Systemic Advocacy Director, Samantha Edmonds said. Continuing to quote Samantha Edmonds here, older people are already enduring a cost of living crisis and having access to reasonable and affordable care is essential for their well-being. OPAN also called for local price transparency, not just national averages, and warned that package values must be indexed properly to keep pace with inflation. New consumer protections. Alongside the deferral, the Labor government announced a suite of new measures aimed at strengthening consumer protections under support at home. Older Australians and their families told us they need stronger protections against rogue market prices, Aged Care Minister Sam Ray said. We have listened and we are acting. The Aged Care Quality and Safety Commission will gain new powers to order refunds where providers have overcharged, to take regulatory action against providers who fail to issue monthly statements, and to publicly report on investigations and enforcement activity. A quarterly national summary of support at home prices will also be published, showing median prices and ranges across the sector to help older people compare providers. Providers will be encouraged to limit price increases to twice a year to give consumers more certainty. The government will also fund OPAN to expand financial advocacy and COTA Australia to deliver education on consumer rights, service agreements, and how to compare prices. A new working group, including OPAN, COTA, Ageing Australia and the Commission, will focus on defining reasonable pricing, consulting on the multi-provider model, and improving support for people who self-manage their packages. That was the article, Price Caps Deferred, New Safeguards Introduced for Older Australians, authored by Stephanie Schultz and taken from the website Aged Care Insight. Our next article is taken from Community Care Review, and it's titled Octogenarian to Race 3 kilometres with 7 grandchildren. It's authored by the Community Care Review team. Australia's first National Healthy Ageing Day took place this month, with the Independent Living Assessments Australia initiative aiming to encourage small changes in lifestyle that can boost strength and well-being. For 86-year-old Gillian Smith, keeping fit and active is already a regular part of her routine. She will soon compete in the 3-kilometre HBF Run for a Reason race, proving age is no barrier to keeping strong and active. The HBF Run for a Reason race is Western Australia's largest fun run and will take place on the 24th of May. The retired nurse started running in 2015, when she was 75, and has kept up a steady training routine since. joining her on the upcoming race is 14 of Ms. Smith's relatives, including 7 grandchildren. She said she enjoyed the friendly competition. "I love the challenge of racing my grandchildren," Ms. Smith said. "The music and atmosphere at the start line makes it such a fun and exciting day." 2 years ago, Ms. Smith won her age category at the event, and in 2025, she came second. She's hoping 2026 will see her reclaim the top spot. That was octogenarian to race 3 kilometres with 7 grandchildren. Taken from the website Community Care Review. And another article here from the Community Care Review website. It's titled "Pace of Reform Unsustainable, Say Home Care Providers." The author is Katerina Lloyd-Jones. It has been 6 months since the new Aged Care Act came into effect, and part one of Enkindle Consulting's latest survey shows providers feel the reforms are not yet delivering on the outcomes envisaged by the Royal Commission. The Enkindle Consulting 2026 Home Care Provider Outlook Survey captures survey responses from over 300 providers across Australia, and participants have described a system under strain. Of those surveyed, 80% provided support at home and 77% provided care via the Commonwealth Home Support Program, CHISP. Part 1, The State of Home Care, Provider Experience and Outlook 2026, shows that rather than simplifying the system for providers, the reforms have increased complexity and instability, particularly in relation to assessment delays and inaccuracies, delays in access to funding, ongoing issues with claiming and reconciliation, IT systems being not fit for purpose, ongoing workforce pressures for care managers and frontline staff, and growing uncertainty about CHISP. The findings show the sector understands the intent of the reform, but that what is happening on the ground is far more complex, says Enkindle Consulting Director Tash Edwards. Continuing to quote Tash Edwards, "This isn't a single reform change. It's multiple layers of reform, cost and complexity landing at once," Ms. Edwards said. "Managing the cost of delivering services and financial viability concerns emerged as the biggest challenge for providers surveyed, 44%, followed closely by the delayed provision of information and guidance, 43%. Financial sustainability and viability

0: were also found to be the second highest rated challenge for the broader home care industry, 27%. The biggest challenge facing the home care industry for survey participants was the complexity and impacts of the new support at home funding model, 33%. Financial sustainability is another growing concern for home care providers, the report found, with the cost of implementing reform, combined with increased compliance and regulatory requirements, reducing margins and placing pressure on viability. Administrative burden has also increased significantly too, particularly in claiming, reconciliation and reporting, with some providers already experiencing impacts on cash flow. Providers are continuing to adapt, and Kindle Consulting noted, but there is a growing sense that the pace and complexity of change is not sustainable, and survey providers expressed a desire for the government to slow down the pace of reform until current issues are addressed. This isn't just about reform being challenging. What we're hearing is that the system isn't yet working as intended in practice, Ms. Edwards said. Home care providers are doing everything they can to make it work, but they're carrying a significant share of the risk. There is a clear opportunity for the government to engage more closely with the sector and focus on stabilising the current system. There was some positive reflection on the reforms too, with 36% of survey providers welcoming all aged care organisations falling under the Aged Care Act for the first time, and another 33% welcoming the stronger focus on older people brought on by the reform. Problems go deeper than simple teething issues. Part 2 of the survey, Support at Home Transition Experience, found the issues providers raised about the aged care reform transition go beyond early implementation issues. And Kindle Consulting Director Janine Buckley said they were hearing from providers that it was more than teething problems, and that there were fundamental concerns with how the model has been designed. This is an important moment for the sector to reflect on what is working and what may need to change at a design level, said Janine Buckley. Namely, providers are concerned with the over-engineered nature of support at home, and the majority indicated they found the transition and implementation very challenging, 51%, while 42% found it challenging. Meanwhile, troubleshooting and issue resolution with My Aged Care and Service Australia was found to be very challenging for 48% and 52% per respective organisation. Managing interim budget allocations was found to be very challenging for around half of survey participants too, 50%. Providers have also expressed concern with the complex business rules that are difficult to understand. We've heard providers say there are no winners in this model, and that reflects a broader concern that the system is too complex, too administratively intensive, and not working as intended, Ms. Buckley said. Of the survey providers, 75% indicated that they had noticed either early signs or clear signs of older people changing how they access care through support at home. Those behaviours mostly related to refusal or reduced service use when a client contribution was needed and a general increased sensitivity to price, 73% and 70% respectively. Another 60.44% refused to move from CHISP to support at home. There are also growing concerns about delays in the single assessment system, with providers reporting long wait times, reliance on virtual assessments, and outcomes that do not always reflect client needs. The combined impact is creating pressure across the system, and providers have warned of emerging constraints on capacity, productivity, and long-term sustainability. What this demonstrates is the critical need for government to listen to the experiences of providers and consumers and work alongside the sector to fix the parts of the system that are failing older people and the viability of aged care providers, Ms. Buckley said. With the Senate inquiry now underway, it's essential that these real-world experiences inform the next phase of reform and decision-making. Providers flag uncompetitive behaviours. Some providers also reported observing adverse behaviour from their competitors, including price gouging, undercutting, and lack of consistency across the market, such as some providers not applying or enforcing client contributions, which is creating an uneven playing field. Using misleading information to attract clients, lack of transparency, and aggressive and sometimes predatory behaviour used to get older people to sign agreements. From these issues, structural market pressures are emerging, providers reported, and it is impacting smaller providers who cannot absorb costs the same way as larger organisations. Both Part 1 and 2 of the report show the sector is concerned about the care management model, indicating the funding does not align with the level of work required, nor does it reflect how services are delivered. Providers also reported feeling as though they had to navigate this largely on their own, with limited engagement or clear direction on how to embed the changing model. The next parts of the survey will be released across May and June and include Aged Care Act 2024 Transition Experience, Part 3, CHISP to Support at Home Transition Readiness, Part 4, and Technology and Digital Capability, Part 5. That was the article, Pace of Reform Unsustainable, Say Home Care Providers, authored by Katarina Lloyd-Jones and taken from the website Community Care Review.
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0: Our next article is taken from the website The Weekly Source. It's titled, 200 plus racks ready to go suggests the problem isn't pipeline, it's confidence. It's authored by James Wilshire. Right now, there is a significant aged care pipeline sitting idle. Our desktop research suggests there could easily be 200 plus residential aged care homes up for being built right now. These are not new proposals sparked by last week's federal budget. A large number have been sitting in strategic limbo for years. Australia has close to 600 not-for-profit residential aged care operators. Many are community-based and faith-based organisations with a mission to deliver care locally. In many cases, they already own the land earmarked for future developments, some held for decades. These projects have been discussed in boardrooms and executive meetings, wanting to deliver on their missions. The sites are there. The demand is there. The intent is there. What is missing is confidence. Confidence in workforce availability, confidence in future funding settings, confidence that a project started today will still be commercially viable when it opens in 3 to 5 years. It is easy to assume the next generation of aged care homes will be delivered by large private operators such as Opal Healthcare, Regis Aged Care, Estia Health and R-Care. But the 200 we estimate are mainly the not-for-profits that can do the local heavy lifting. Cam Ansell, Managing Director of Ansell Strategic, says his firm is currently working on around 20 aged care projects across Australia and New Zealand. Daryl Price, Principal and National Head of Health and Aged Care at Grant Thornton, says clients have approximately 30 projects under consideration that are not progressing. This is just the tip of the iceberg. Investable has become one of the defining words in residential aged care. For many operators, the sector still is not. but the levers required to change this are reasonably easy to implement, and we believe they will come into effect in as little as the next 36 months, because of demand and common sense. Think about these easy wins. Except that virtual nursing at clinical grade care can supplement the 250 minutes. That refers to the daily care minute target for staffing levels.

from 7.65% to 10%. For a nation that is looking at no aged care beds, these small changes will soon feel worth it to open up supply. 200 plus homes within 5 years. It is possible. That was the article, 200 plus racks ready to go, suggests the problem isn't pipeline, it's confidence, authored by James Wilshire and taken from the website The Weekly Source. And our final article for today is taken from the website Community Care Review. It's titled Not Enough CHISP Data Being Collected. The author is Katarina Lloyd-Jones, and listeners are advised that due to time, only part of this article will be read. The Australian National Audit Office has found the Commonwealth Home Support Program, CHISP, is partly effective in its performance audit report released this week, and made 9 recommendations, including measurement and monitoring of demand and supply, to support advice, decision-making, and planning. The ANAO found that out of the 10,000 CHISP clients surveyed, 2/3 are satisfied with the program, 65%, and over half say it improved their level of independence, 54%. But just over half of those surveyed also reported difficulty accessing CHISP services when needed, 51%. The main barriers are a lack of local providers or providers not accepting new clients. More than 2 in 5 CHISP clients say the wait time to receive services is unreasonable, 42%. And while just under half of providers surveyed think CHISP meets their community's demand for services, 49%, almost 9 in 10 believe CHISP is high quality, 87%. Not enough performance data collected. However, the ANAO found there are weaknesses in the administration of the program that are reducing its effectiveness. This includes the Department of Health and Disability and Ageing not collecting enough information to understand whether the program is being delivered well or to check whether those eligible for the program are able to access the services when needed. This impacts on the preparedness for the effective transition of CHISP into the Support at Home program, due to take place no earlier than the 1st of July 2027. CHISP Alliance co-convener Paul Sadler told Community Care Review the findings were likely unsurprising for people who know CHISP well. And this is to quote Paul Sadler here, "The results around the surveys they did, both of the provider sector, the peak bodies, but also importantly, the clients, were pretty much in line with expectations," he said. Continuing to quote Sadler, "The major issues that clients experience, accessing the system, finding a provider of the service type thereafter that's got capacity in their area, the service delivery, the impact on quality of life, and the positive feedback from clients. At that level, the audit basically reinforced what we know, which is that CHISP is a well-targeted program. It's just that it doesn't have enough money. In 2024-25, there were 838,694 people who accessed care via CHISP. And of these, the department estimates that approximately 113,000 of them have not been assessed for aged care. Department agrees to recommendations. The ANAO provided 9 recommendations to improve the planning, monitoring, stakeholder engagement, assurance, performance measurement, and evaluation of CHISP, to which the department agreed to all. Most of the recommendations are related to departmental governance arrangements. And Mr. Sadler told Community Care Review the report on what governance structures the department has in place, included in the overall audit report, made for fascinating reading. But because most of that is not visible to the sector, if implemented, most of the recommendations would improve our knowledge of how the system's working, he said. Continuing to quote Sadler, they identify 2 important points. The first is an ability to monitor and respond to demand and supply issues, given the historic underfunding of the program, which is uncovered in the audit. That is important,
and it's pretty shocking that the department didn't

0: have that in place to begin with. The second thing is the engagement with the sector, which clearly needs to be much improved. And we would hope from the CHISP Alliance point of view that the existence of the Alliance acts as a mechanism that the government could utilise to work productively with the sector, as hopefully we redesign CHISP into a proper primary care tier in the future. Learnings should inform the transition. Bolton Clark Executive General Manager, Policy and External Relations, Tim Hicks, told Community Care Review, the key thing is how the report will be translated into reforms of CHISP as part of the implementation of a single home-based aged care program. We have known for a long time that there are waiting lists in CHISP, with providers often closing their books to new clients before the end of the year to manage demand within the allocated budget, he told Community Care Review. Continuing to quote Hicks here, we also know that there is a lot of regional variation in the volume of CHISP services allocated. However, as we move towards a unified program, we need to make sure that we don't just average everything out. Looking to Victoria, the state has a much higher per capita volume of nursing services than other states, and that this delivers much better outcomes in terms of discharge of older patients from hospitals, Mr. Hicks said. Victoria also delivers much better value in terms of the unit cost of nursing services. Some of this may be due to geography. However, a key part of the solution needs to be opening up grants for more competition so that CHISP services are delivered through the best and most efficient service provider. That was an abridged version of the article, Not Enough CHISP Data Being Collected, taken from the website Community Care Review and authored by Katarina Lloyd-Jones. And that also concludes this edition of What's News in Aged Care, keeping you up to date with news and more from the aged care sector. This program is produced in our Adelaide studios and can be heard regularly at this time on Vision Australia Radio, on VA Radio on digital, and online at varadio.org. I'm Matt Bell, and I look forward to joining you next time on What's News in Aged Care.
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5: On Vision Australia Radio, this is The Digest. Over the next hour, we'll bring you readings from Reader's Digest, Mind Food Magazine, and other sources, compiled by Kerry Fasolo and recorded in the Perth studios of Vision Australia Radio. My name's Sandra Martin, and today I'm joined by readers Linda Napier and Faye Blythe. Today's topics include an article about adults developing food allergies and looking after our planet, and a Wiradjuri childhood story. Our readers are going to share this first article, which is about the sunshine harvester. And Linda's going to lead off.
6: And the article on the sunshine harvester comes from the book Australia's Greatest Inventions and Innovations. And the authors Christopher Chen and Lindsay Knight pose the problem how to find an efficient and non-labour-intensive way of harvesting grain. And the key words are chaff, the husk of seeds, stripping, removing the seeds from the stalks of grain plants, and winnowing, separating the chaff or unwanted parts from grain by means of air or fan. A revolution in harvesting. The Sunshine Stripper Harvester is an Australian innovation produced in Victoria in the late 1880s for harvesting cereal crops such as wheat, oats, barley and corn. The machine combined the tiresome operations of stripping and winnowing. The Sunshine Harvester is famous for its ability to gather and strip ripe heads of cereal, separate the grain from the chaff, and deliver the grain ready for bagging in one go. The waste straw left behind in the paddock could then be chopped up and spread out as mulch or baled as feed and bedding for livestock. Because of its multifunction capability, this harvester was an economically important labour-saving invention, reducing the number of workers required on Australian farms while increasing the efficiency of production. At the same time, the expansion of the country's railway system opened up more wheat-growing areas than ever before, which helped Australia become a leader in cereal production. Although the stripper harvester took over the job of winnowing from farm labourers, it could not cut any more acres of cereal in a day than the machine used for stripping, and its adoption in Australia was fairly slow. It was not until after 1910 that it replaced the stripper as the more commonly used harvesting machine, as it was far more reliable and compact. By 1920, nearly two-thirds of Australia's wheat, oats and barley were harvested with Sunshine Stripper harvesters.
7: How did the original Sunshine Stripper harvester work? The two-wheel Sunshine Stripper harvester, cut up to 20 acres a day, was pulled along by 3 to 5 horses, was steered by a tiller, and featured large comb-like structures at its front end. These combs, with a width of 5, 6, 8, or 10 feet, gripped the plant stalks in their teeth and held them until beaters struck or pulled off the ears of the grain in a stripping action. The chaff and grain were separated as they passed through a threshing drum equipped with sieves, riddles, and a blower fan. A moving elevator belt carried the separated grain to a storage bin mounted on the side of the harvester, where it fell into bags.
6: Australians at the forefront. A number of Australians were involved in the development of the Sunshine Stripper Harvester. James Morrow of Agricultural Implement Manufacturers Nicholson and Morrow perfected, patented, registered it as his own invention, and trialled a stripper at Dookie Experimental Farm in 1883. But the machine did not combine the work of the harvester. By January 1884, Morrow was able to develop a union model that incorporated the harvester, but sales were quite slow. In March 1884, 2 months after Morrow had released his model, H.V. McKay produced an even more successful machine and went on to manufacture large numbers of the stripper harvester, which he later named Sunshine. This Sunshine stripper harvester was made in Victoria at his company, Sunshine Harvester Works, named after his well-known invention, and had sold 10,000 units overseas by 1914.
7: The Sunshine Harvester in Australian history. The economic depression of the 1890s nearly ruined McKay's new business, but by 1893 he had decided to upgrade the design of his harvester and rebuild his company. By the end of the 1890s, his Ballarat-based business was doing well, and harvester production had increased significantly over the following years. During the 1902 drought, with no demand for his machines, and with hundreds of spare stripper harvesters sitting idly in his factory, McKay sent his brother Sam to Argentina with 50 machines. This was the start of a very successful export market that included South America, South Africa, Siberia, Northern Asia and parts of Russia, and the US. In 1912, McKay took the harvester to Russia himself to develop an export market in the country's cereal growing areas. By 1904, McKay had purchased a site at Braybrook Junction near Melbourne, and 2 years later Sunshine Harvester Works moved there and manufactured a wide range of agricultural machines and implements under the Sun label, including the Sunflower Disc Cultivator and Sunder Cut Stump Jump Plough. The plant covered more than 30 acres and employed nearly 3,000 workers, making it the largest factory in Australia and the biggest agricultural manufacturer in the Southern Hemisphere. In 1907, the town's name was changed to Sunshine in recognition of the factory's importance to the community. McKay undertook many building projects in the town, such as the development of public buildings, gardens, a church, a school, and a library.
6: The Great Depression hit Australia in 1930, 4 years after McKay's death. Because he was no longer alive to lead the Sunshine Harvester Works, the company amalgamated with the Canadian firm of Massey Harris Company Limited to form H.V. McKay Massey Harris. The firm produced agricultural machinery as well as aircraft, truck and tank components, tools, gauges, lathes, gears and radar equipment during World War II. If you visit the site of the Sunshine Harvester Company today, you will find shops, car parks and offices instead of a huge factory site with workshops and storage sheds, offices and internal train lines. The factory stopped manufacturing in the 1980s and many of the buildings were pulled down, but hidden gems still remain. If you look at the street names and preserved buildings, along with pieces of old machinery found across Australia and the world, you can see the word Sunshine on them. About H.V. McKay. Hugh Victor H.V. McKay was born in 1865 and brought up near Drummartin in country Victoria. His parents were Irish immigrants who had arrived in Australia in 1852 and had become farmers at about the time Hugh was born. McKay attended primary school away from the family farm but returned there when he was 13. In 1883, he read about the Californian combine harvester and, with the help and support of his brother John and their father, decided to build a prototype stripper harvester, which McKay persuaded North Melbourne ploughmakers McCalman Gard and Company to manufacture. He patented his Sunshine stripper harvester in 1885 and opened a factory in Ballarat in 1888. McKay spent all his life in business. When he died in 1926, the income from 100,000 of his company's shares went to the H.V. Mackay Charitable Trust to encourage rural settlement and to improve country life, particularly for his sunshine workers. In his will, he made a bequest of £2,000, a significant amount at that time, to John Flynn for the establishment of the Royal Flying Doctor Service. And that was all about the Sunshine Harvester on pages 48 to 51 of Australia's Greatest Inventions and Innovations by Christopher Chen and Lindsay Knight.
5: Thank you to our readers. You're listening to The Digest on Vision Australia Radio. It's really great to have your company. Stay tuned for an article about leaving the planet in a better place. And this one's going to be shared again by our two readers. And Faye's going to lead us off on this one.
7: Leaving the planet a better place for all. This is from Mind Food magazine, pages 72 to 74 of March 2025. More than just sustainable travel, regenerative travel is about making meaningful contributions to the places we visit, enriching communities, protecting the environment, and rethinking how we engage with the world. And it's written by Michael McHugh. What if this year could be the year you resolve to be a better traveller, one who leaves a positive impact on the destinations you visit and the communities you encounter? The natural beauty we enjoy as travellers is fragile, so it's best to adopt a mindset of how our presence can help, not harm, the environment. In 2024, some of the world's most popular tourist hotspots, especially in Europe, sent a loud and unmistakable message to visitors. Tourism, as it has traditionally been practiced, is no longer welcome in its current form. Places such as Barcelona, Mallorca, and Venice saw large-scale protests from locals who are fed up with the harmful effects of mass tourism. Overcrowding, environmental degradation, unaffordable housing, and the erosion of local cultures are just a few of the issues communities face due to the overwhelming flow of tourists. As a result, calls for more regenerative tourism have grown louder, and it's clear that the status quo is no longer sustainable. This widespread discontent raises an important question. Is it time for travellers to rethink how we experience the world? The answer for many is a resounding yes. In light of these growing concerns, it's become more urgent than ever for travellers to adopt a more responsible, sensitive approach to tourism, one that prioritises the well-being of both the people and places we visit. As Dr. David J. Telfer, a professor of tourism studies at Brock University in Ontario, Canada, explains, sustainable tourism aims to minimise the negative impact, but regenerative tourism is about creating positive legacies. It's about leaving places better than we found them, enriching the lives of local communities, and ensuring that our travels help foster long-term benefits. Regenerative tourism is a concept that goes beyond sustainable travel. It's about actively contributing to the health and vitality of the destinations you visit, aiming to enhance the well-being of both local communities and the environment. Unlike traditional mass tourism, which often strains resources and compromises residents' quality of life, regenerative tourism seeks to give back, whether that's through supporting local economies, preserving cultural heritage, or nurturing ecosystems. This type of travel is about far more than ticking off tourist landmarks or lounging on a beach. It's about rethinking the way we engage with the world around us and the impact we leave behind. Regenerative tourism invites us to treat each trip as an opportunity to make a meaningful contribution to the places we visit, rather than simply consuming them for just personal enjoyment. In many popular tourist destinations, mass tourism often leads to the dominance of large international hotel chains and corporate tour operators, which can overshadow local businesses. By choosing to stay in family-run guest houses, eating at locally owned restaurants, and shopping at artisan markets, you directly support the local economy.
6: Think global, act local. In rural areas, this can be especially impactful as it helps preserve small-scale agriculture, crafts and industries that might otherwise struggle to survive in the face of mass tourism. In the remote villages of rural Spain, choosing to stay in a locally owned guesthouse or participating in rural tourism experiences can provide a much-needed income for communities that rely on tourism to survive. To understand the importance of protecting the natural environment, not just admiring it, this could involve participating in local conservation efforts such as reforestation projects, wildlife monitoring, or beach cleanup initiatives. For example, in Costa Rica, travellers can join reforestation programs that plant native trees to restore areas impacted by deforestation. In 2023, the resort town of Queenstown in New Zealand launched an ambitious destination management plan aimed at transforming the region into a regenerative tourism destination by 2030. The goal is to create a visitor economy that is both carbon zero and supportive of long-term environmental and community health. Key to this vision is a commitment to slow travel and deeper connections with the local community. Their aspiration is for the visitor industry to enrich the place and the lives of the local community now and into the future, and create mutual value for their families, communities, visitors, and natural resources in their economy. The region has already seen significant progress toward these goals. The Headwaters Eco Lodge, the world's first accommodation certified by the Living Building Challenge, exemplifies Queenstown's commitment to sustainability. The lodge operates entirely off-grid, using recycled materials and energy from its solar panels. Additionally, the Love Queenstown and Love Wanaka programs have raised substantial funds for local conservation and biodiversity efforts, with $75,000 distributed to projects aimed at protecting the environment. These include the Wakatipu Restoration Trust, which is on a mission to restore native biodiversity in the Wakatipu Basin through native revegetation efforts, education and advocacy. In 2024, over 22,000 trees were planted through collaborative events with Mana Tahuna and Love Queenstown. Online guides showcase Queenstown's low-impact stays, featuring local accommodation providers, attractions and eateries that are at the forefront of sustainable practices that minimize your environmental footprint. Another way to help preserve the natural beauty of Queenstown and make a positive impact during your stay is by volunteering and connecting with the local community. Love Queenstown publishes a schedule of connection points, like the Queenstown Mountain Bike Club Wednesday night digs, which help maintain world-class bike trails, followed by dinner with like-minded locals. Simple actions, such as reducing plastic waste, conserving water, or respecting wildlife, can go a long way in minimizing the environmental footprint of your travels. By being mindful of your actions and leaving a destination better than you found it, you help preserve the natural beauty that attracts travellers in the first place. Tourism Tropical North Queensland launched its Guardian of the Reef program in 2024, offering a unique platform that rewards travellers for making reef-positive decisions during their visits. The initiative educates tourists on the health of the Great Barrier Reef, a UNESCO World Heritage Site, and highlights the importance of sustainable travel practices. By learning about reef conservation and supporting eco-friendly businesses, visitors can contribute to the protection of this vital ecosystem. In many parts of the world, Indigenous communities have long struggled to protect their land, culture, and way of life from outside influences, including tourism. By supporting Indigenous peoples and prioritizing community-led initiatives, tourists can foster a deeper understanding of their history and traditions. In the Kimberley region in Western Australia, the G'day Group, known for managing the Kimberley's iconic El Questro Resort, has made strides in sustainable tourism by entering into a 99-year Indigenous land use agreement with the Willingin Aboriginal Corporation and the Western Australian Government. This agreement allows G'day Group to operate with a net zero carbon footprint while providing employment opportunities for Indigenous youth and ensuring that the region's land management practices respect local traditions.
7: Food for thought. Food is an integral part of any travel experience and one of the most effective ways to contribute and support sustainable agriculture. In many rural areas, the impact of tourism on local food systems is often profound. In the recent Vanuatu earthquakes, it was the local fruit and produce market which kept running that brought much-needed financial support to locals from visiting travellers. By choosing to buy from local farmers' markets or participating in farm tours, you help bolster the local food economy, ensure food security, and reduce reliance on imported goods, which often have a much larger carbon footprint. In Bulgaria's Thracian Valley, for example, visitors can take part in farm-to-table dining experiences where they learn about organic farming practices and enjoy meals made from locally grown produce. These types of experiences not only provide a glimpse of a unique and authentic culinary adventure, but also help promote local food security and support farmers who use sustainable practices. Perhaps one of the greatest benefits of regenerative tourism is the opportunity to build meaningful connections with the people you meet along the way. Instead of being a passive observer, why not become an active participant in the places you visit, gaining a deeper understanding of local culture, history, and issues? These connections foster mutual respect, create lasting memories, and enrich the overall travel experience. By taking part in local festivals, joining workshops, or volunteering in community projects, travellers can engage with locals on a more personal level. These interactions can lead to friendships that transcend the typical tourist experience, leaving you with a more profound appreciation of the destination and its people. Founded in 2017, Nishizawa Stay is a dynamic company based in Kyoto, offering a variety of travel experiences. Among its offerings are a traditional machiya rental, Kyo Machiya Suite Raikyu, and Sites Kyoto, a multi-use tourist space and pub. One of its key initiatives, Hood Travel, seeks to reshape tourism by focusing less on conventional sightseeing and more on meaningful human connections. With support from Inbound Innovation Kyoto, the One Kyoto program is its flagship travel initiative, emphasising dialogue tourism, connecting visitors with local Kyotoites from diverse fields and allowing them to experience the city's culture, customs and values through direct conversations. Notable participants include Shoan Onishi, steward of Kayomitsu Dera Temple, Ri Onishi, owner of the Kyoto fan shop Onishi Tsuna Shoten, and Yoshifumi Toshima of the historic Kitagawa Honki Saki Brewery. The goal is to offer deeper insights into Kyoto's traditional industries and culture, while addressing issues like the decline of local crafts and the lack of access to authentic experiences for tourists. Through One Kyoto, Nishizawa Stay aims to create a more sustainable and people-centric tourism model. As we look ahead, the question isn't just where to travel, but how to travel. The choices we make as travellers have the power to shape the future of the industry. By choosing to embrace regenerative tourism, we can ensure that our travel experiences contribute to a positive legacy that values sustainability, supports local communities, and preserves the places that make the world so special. So, as you plan your holidays, take a moment to reflect. Do you want to be a passive tourist or embrace a more responsible, regenerative form of travel? This could be the year you take your travels to the next level, helping to create a regenerative future for tourism that will benefit you and the world for years to come. And that was Leaving the Planet a Better Place for All, written by Michael McHugh and came from Mind Food magazine of March 2025.
5: Thank you, Faye. And now, on the lighter side, from the April-May 2025 edition of the Reader's Digest, and from the Laughter section, Laughter the Best Medicine. May the 4th be with you. May the 4th is Star Wars Day. So, how did Darth Vader know what Luke Skywalker was getting him for his birthday? He felt his presence. How long has Anakin Skywalker been evil? Since the Sith grade. In a bit of a hole. On a caving expedition, a man falls into a hole. His partner calls to him, "Are you hurt?" He yells back, "No." "How could you fall down that hole and not be hurt?" "Because I'm still falling." That was submitted by Gary Katz. Ending it. Relationships are tough now. Everybody's getting ghosted. I've been ghosted, so now I know how Spotify Premium feels when somebody cancels after that 14-day free trial. And that was from Matt Chin, comedian. It's a breeze. Here at the National Weather Service, we pride ourselves on accuracy, which is why at any given moment, at any given weather station, we have a man licking his finger and holding it in the air. And that's from Nick Niksevic. The Owl House. I come from a very pretentious family. Our pet owl said, "Whom, whom?" And that's from Jeff Bendenit. Ever so polite, not. No one in the history of the English language has ever said anything respectful, following "with all due respect." Fault line. I hate to brag, but I excel at my faults. And that's from Anadonfire 2. Chicken pie guy. A man walks into a bar with a chicken pie on his head. The bartender asks, "Why are you wearing a chicken pie on your head?" The man replies, "It's an old family tradition. We always wear chicken pies on our heads on Tuesday." Today's Wednesday. "Oh dear," says the man, "I must look like a real fool." And that was from WrestlingClassics.com. Tickle your funny bone. Does an apple a day keep the doctor away? Only if you aim it well enough. Doctor, nurse, how is that little girl doing who swallowed 10 coins last night? Nurse, no change yet. Doctor, doctor, will I be able to play the violin after the operation? Yes, of course. Great, I never could before. A man walks into a doctor's office. He has a cucumber up his nose, a carrot in his left ear, and a banana in his right ear. "What's the matter with me?" he asks the doctor. The doctor replies, "You're not eating properly." The doctor stood by the bedside of a very sick patient and said, "I cannot hide the fact that you are very ill. Is there anyone you would like to see?" "Yes," replied the patient faintly, "another doctor." And the sources of those funny bone articles were from Access Medical Riverside, scarymommy.com. And that article, Laughter the Best Medicine, was from pages 78 and 79 of the April-May 2025 Reader's Digest. On the Digest, we're about halfway through today's hour-long program. We'll be back after a short message from our sponsors. So stay tuned.
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5: 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Coming up, we have an article about growing up Wiradjuri and an article about adults developing food allergies. So here is Linda with our next item.
6: Aboriginal and Torres Strait Islanders are warned that this article contains references to a deceased person. This comes from the book Growing Up Wiradjuri, edited by Anita Heiss, and on pages 47 to 52 is the chapter Out and About on Country, told by Auntie Mary Atkinson. I've got one sister, Violet, but my mum fostered over 100 kids in her time. She always used to say that the Lord blessed her with 2 children, but he blessed her also with all the others. She didn't foster them when she was young, but later in life, because their parents were in a bad place and couldn't be there for them. That's today too. You have kids in care for similar reasons. Mum's got a plaque down the main street of Wagga Wagga. I've got a big mob. We travelled round when I was growing up. I was very young. I remember times as a child of 8 years, Mum and Dad had to earn a living to be able to provide food and clothes and whatever for the families, so we travelled to wherever we could to pick fruit. Dad picked cherries and prunes. Us kids just played around a bit, but we did pick the fruit from the bottom of the tree while everybody did their job. We went to Young for cherries and prunes and Griffith for the oranges. Then we went to Leeton for carrot, tomatoes, onions and all that kind of stuff. I went to a lot of different schools, which I didn't like, mainly because sometimes you'd be there without friends, without your family in a strange place. As I grew up, we travelled around more around the Riverina, the fruit bowl. There were always some family members there that I did play with. I remember Aunt Alice's kids. She married a Williams, and they used to live over in Brungle, and we'd go there and stay in their little 2-bedroom hut. All of us kids would stay asleep in one bed. In all those places that we visited, we always had family out doing the same thing. I remember my grandfather and grandmother used to pick fruit too, and they'd be coming down in the horse and the cart. They'd say, "Oh, Jackie and Mary, we're all going to get some nice fresh fruit or veggies to eat tonight." Whatever we had, we all shared together because life was too hard back then. In Australia, a lot of things happen, but we are in a lucky country. We'd go and we'd play because they had a lot of wide, open spaces, beautiful country. And we used to go around picking up the tins and use it as a mouse catcher. I said I wouldn't do that. I'd be screaming. We had little games to play. We used to play hopscotch or play in the river, but we couldn't stay there too late. We were always told we couldn't be there after dark or someone would get us. And we believed all those stories. That's what they told us. They would share stories about things like the bunyip. But we'd go down there to the Yass River for hours and play on the rocks. We would build little cubby houses, have their little beds, little kitchens, cook our berries and plums, and then make mud pies and all that stuff and go swimming in the river. We used to play I Spy with my little eye and a clapping hands game. I remember as a kid running around with no shoes on in the rain. Things like that were good. And we walked everywhere, not like today. We used to go and collect the drink bottles from the side of the road because we used to get 5 cents for collecting and get some money. We would spend the money on lollies and ice creams. As I got older, when I was 12, my uncle, Mum's brother, he used to live at Yass. So she said, "Oh, you're getting a little bit older, so you need to stay with him." So I stayed there and went to school at Yass High, and I stayed there with my uncle. I didn't like that either, so I left school early when I was 14, because back then they didn't have the support that they have now in schools. When I was 15, I moved to Sydney with my mum. I worked in the factory at PMU Source. Ironically, now I'm working back in education and telling kids how important it is, because it can take you a lot of places, get you a lot of places too. We are resilient people in the way that we've survived. All the way through my life, Mum and Dad have always said, you treat people right and they'll treat you right, which hasn't always been the case. For us as Aboriginal people, we always lived on the outskirts of town, but we all stuck together and built up that resilience, and we have survived. That's what I tried to tell Martha, my grandchild. I want to instill in them that nothing's given to you, you've got to work for it. All the way through my family, we've always fought for our rights and the wrongs that people have been through and helped people. Even though it was sad times back then, we still made a good time out of it because we were family. We were all together and we loved each other. Our cousins were our brothers and sisters. Even today, we look at our cousins as our sisters or our brothers. We go to a lot of funerals because that's what we're taught, to be respectful. We don't say, that's not your cousin, or refer to anyone as a distant cousin. That's a part of your family, part of your life, part of your heritage. So you've got to pay that respect to the people that are mourning. With coronavirus, we haven't had that chance. We've had that much sorry business in our community since the pandemic, and we haven't had the chance to mourn with each other because there could only be 10 people in a funeral. We weren't scared of our elders when we were young. A lot of people say they're scared. We weren't scared of them. We just knew what they said had to be respected and what they said they meant. So you knew that, and if you didn't do the right thing, you knew there were going to be repercussions. I still respect my elders because they've got to be listened to. You have the stories, they have the knowledge. I've always been a positive person. I believe you should always look after your family because they are most important, especially children and the elders. Just be the best you can and never be afraid of failure. And Auntie Mary Atkinson is a Wiradjuri Ngunnawal woman and has a great passion for family and cultural connections. She enjoys watching her grandchildren play football, touch footy and netball, and her rugby team is the Parramatta Eels. She has a large family with connections to Merritt, Carol, Charles and McGuinness families. And that was Out and About on Country, told by Auntie Mary Atkinson from the book Growing Up Wiradjuri, edited by Anita Heiss.
5: 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On Vision Australia Radio, this is The Digest. We're heading towards the end of our hour-long program with just a couple of items remaining. Please stay with us for The Future of Lye Iron and Pandemic Phobia. So here's Faye.
7: From the health section of Reader's Digest, yes, adults can develop food allergies. This is written by Professor Claire Collins, appeared in The Conversation, and here are four types of allergies you need to know about. If you didn't have food allergies as a child, is it possible to develop them as an adult? The short answer is yes, but the reasons why are complicated. Preschoolers are about four times more likely to have a food allergy than adults and are more likely to grow out of it as they get older. It's hard to get accurate figures on adult food allergy prevalence. The Australian National Allergy Council reports 1 in 50 adults have food allergies. But a US survey suggested as many as 1 in 10 adults were allergic to at least one food, with some developing allergies in adulthood. What is a food allergy? Food allergies are immune reactions involving immunoglobulin E, in brackets, IgE, an antibody that's central to triggering allergic responses. These are known as IgE-mediated food allergies. Food allergy symptoms that are not mediated by IgE are usually delayed reactions and called food intolerances or hypersensitivity. Food allergy symptoms can include hives, swelling, difficulty swallowing, vomiting, chest or throat tightening, trouble breathing, chest pain, rapid heart rate, dizziness, low blood pressure, or anaphylaxis. IgE-mediated food allergies can be life-threatening, so all adults need an action management plan developed in consultation with their medical team. Here are four IgE mediated food allergies that can occur in adults, from relatively common ones to rare allergies you've probably never heard of. And the first one, single food allergies. The most common IgE-mediated food allergies in adults in a US survey were to shellfish, 2.9%, cow's milk, 1.9%, peanuts, 1.8%, tree nuts, 1.2%, finfish, 0.9%, like barramundi, snapper, salmon, cod and perch. In these adults, about 45% reported reacting to multiple foods. This compares to most common childhood food allergies, cow's milk, egg, peanut and soy. Overall, adult food allergy prevalence appears to be increasing. Compared to older surveys published in 2003 and 2004, peanut allergy prevalence has increased about threefold from 0.6%, while tree nuts and finfish roughly doubled from 0.5% each, with shellfish similar, 2.5%. While new adult onset food allergies are increasing, childhood onset food allergies are also more likely to be retained into adulthood. Possible reasons for both include low vitamin D status, lack of immune system challenges due to being overly clean, heightened sensitization due to allergen avoidance, and more frequent antibiotic use. Number two, tick meat allergy. Tick meat allergy, also called Agille syndrome or mammalian meat allergy, is an allergic reaction to galactose alpha 1, 3 galactose, or Agille for short. Australian immunologists first reported links between Agille syndrome and tick bites in 2009, with cases also reported in the US, Japan, Europe and South Africa. The US Centers for Disease Control estimates about 450,000 Americans could be affected. The Agille contains a carbohydrate molecule that is bound to a protein molecule in mammals. The IgE-mediated allergy is triggered after repeated bites from ticks or chigger mites that have bitten those mammals. When tick saliva crosses into your body through the bite, antibodies to Agille are produced. When you subsequently eat foods that contain Agille, the allergy is triggered. These triggering foods include meat, lamb, beef, pork, rabbit, kangaroo, dairy products, yogurt, cheese, ice cream, cream, animal origin gelatin added to gummy foods, jelly, lollies, marshmallow, prescription medications, and over-the-counter supplements containing gelatin, some antibiotics, vitamins, and supplements. Tick meat allergy reactions can be hard to recognise because they're usually delayed, and they can be severe and include anaphylaxis. Allergy organisations produce management guidelines, so always discuss management with your doctor. Number three, fruit pollen allergy. Fruit pollen allergy, called pollen food allergy syndrome, is an IgE-mediated allergic reaction. In susceptible adults, pollen in the air provokes the production of IgE antibodies to antigens in the pollen, but these antigens are similar to ones found in some fruit, vegetables, and herbs. The problem is that eating those plants triggers an allergic reaction. The most allergenic pollens are from birch, cypress, Japanese cedar, latex, grass, and ragweed. Their pollen can cross-react with fruit and vegetables, including kiwi, banana, mango, avocado, oranges, grapes, celery, carrot, and potato, and some herbs such as caraway, coriander, fennel, pepper, and paprika. Fruit pollen allergy is not very common. Prevalence estimates are between 0.03% and 8%, depending on the country, but it can be life-threatening. Reactions range from itching or tingling of lips, mouth, tongue, and throat, called oral allergy syndrome, to mild hives, to anaphylaxis. Number four, food-dependent exercise-induced food allergy. Food-dependent exercise-induced food allergy. During heavy exercise, the stomach produces less acid than usual and gut permeability increases, meaning small molecules in your gut are more likely to escape across the membrane into your blood. These include food molecules that trigger an IgE reaction. If the person already has IgE antibodies to the foods eaten before exercise, then the risk of triggering food allergy reactions is increased. This allergy is called food-dependent exercise-induced allergy, with symptoms ranging from hives and swelling to difficulty breathing and anaphylaxis. Common trigger foods include wheat, seafood, meat, poultry, egg, milk, nuts, grapes, celery, and other foods which could have been eaten many hours before exercising. To complicate things even further, allergic reactions can occur at lower levels of trigger food exposure and be more severe if the person is simultaneously taking non-steroidal inflammatory medications like aspirin, drinking alcohol, or is sleep deprived. Food-dependent exercise-induced allergy is extremely rare. Surveys have estimated prevalence as between 1 to 17 cases per 1,000 people worldwide, with the highest prevalence between the teenage years to age 35. People who are affected often have other allergic conditions, such as hay fever, asthma, and dermatitis. A growing burden. The burden on physical health, psychological health, and health costs due to food allergy is increasing. In the US, this financial burden was estimated as $24 billion per year. Adult food allergy needs to be taken seriously, and people who have severe symptoms should wear a medical information bracelet or chain and carry an adrenaline auto-injector pen, EpiPen. Concerningly, surveys suggest only about 1 in 4 adults with food allergy have an adrenaline pen. If you have an IgE-mediated food allergy, discuss your management plan with your doctor. You can also find more information at Allergy and Anaphylaxis Australia, https://allergyfacts.org.au. This was originally published by The Conversation by Claire Collins AO, Laureate Professor in Nutrition and Dietetics, University of Newcastle, New South Wales, and Hunter Medical Research Institute, HMRI, affiliated researcher. And that was, yes, adults can develop food allergies, on pages 86 to 90 of Reader's Digest.
6: From the Mind Food magazine, January-February 2025, on page 17, Future of Lye Iron. From our mobile phones to electric vehicles, we rely on lithium-ion batteries as a comparatively cheap, energy-efficient and, most importantly, rechargeable energy source. Despite its successes, there is huge room for improvement in lithium-ion battery technology, namely for a battery that can charge quickly and operate for a longer period of time between charges. This is important because lithium-ion batteries make use of limited resources, and disposing of lithium-ion cells safely and effectively is a very challenging task. Caltech researchers have devised a method for coating lithium-ion battery cathodes with graphene, extending the life and performance of these widely used rechargeable batteries. These efforts have led to a promising discovery that may improve lithium-ion battery performance and reduce reliance on cobalt, an element frequently used in lithium-ion batteries that is difficult to source sustainably. And that came from MindFood magazine, January-February 2025.
7: From the psychology section of this Reader's Digest, Pandemiphobia by Helen Foster. The COVID-19 pandemic has left a lot of scars, including an increase in anxiety and phobias. We explore how the two might be linked and give some tips to help if you have developed a pandemiphobia. I used to live in London, where riding escalators is a way of life. I've been on them carrying suitcases, after too many Pinot Grigios, and in heels that would now give me a nosebleed. But a wobbly escalator in a Sydney supermarket during lockdown triggered a fear of them that, even now, nearly 4 years later, means I still can't go down one. And I'm not alone in developing some over-the-top fears during the pandemic period. As lockdowns ended and people seemingly returned to normal, my phone started ringing, says Christopher Paul Jones, a London-based phobia expert and author of the book Face Your Fears, 7 Steps to Conquering Phobias and Anxiety. People were contacting me saying that previously mild fears had transformed into crippling phobias. Simple activities they hadn't done in a while, like flying or meeting people in groups, had suddenly become overwhelming. Data suggests that social phobia, characterised by anxiety or fear when meeting other people, also increased. In Australia, the 12-month prevalence of social anxiety went up from 4.7% of those studied to 7% between 2020 and 2022. Psychologists also anecdotally report increases in health anxiety and agoraphobia, a fear of places that might cause panic or other negative emotions that often manifests as being fearful of leaving home. People became frightened of all sorts of seemingly non-scaring things. Admittedly, the development of these last three phobias during a time when we were on heightened alert for infection does make some sense, especially when you learn about the potential influence of a little-known part of our body called the behavioural immune system. This is designed to protect us from infection by taking us away from its potential source. It's behind the feeling of disgust that makes us walk away if we see someone vomiting, for example. But it has also been shown to subconsciously affect the way we think. Triggering the behavioural immune system has been shown to make us more judgmental, more conservative and more xenophobic than normal, and these changes in beliefs may feed into socially aggravated phobias. The behavioural immune system is a very primitive response, says psychiatrist Dr. Alfonso Troisi, who studies its effects on our psychology at the University of Rome. In our ancestral environment, strangers were something we met rarely, and there were inherent dangers associated with them. The offshoot of this is that we still tend to prefer people we know well, especially when the general climate of danger is very high, as we perhaps felt it was during the pandemic.

or why escalators make my knees shake. These phobias are known as simple phobias and they have a clear trigger. The development of these during the pandemic could have occurred because we simply didn't confront our small fears every day, says Sarah O'Doherty, president of the Australian Association of Psychologists. Being socially isolated meant we took a step back from friends, workplaces, crowded areas, public transport, etc. If you had a low-level anxiety about any of these, you became out of practice with confronting and quashing those fears. And the longer we are out of practice in anything, the harder it is to, you know, get back on the bicycle, or in this case, a crowded train or lift. So our fears grew. And they also grew in very fertile soil. Phobias develop when the amygdala, the part of the brain responsible for keeping us safe, activates an abnormal threat response to something innocuous. This causes the fight or flight response of your body to switch on, which then triggers the physical manifestations of fear, like sweaty palms and that feeling of needing to avoid the thing of which you're afraid. The chance of this response being triggered is higher if you don't feel very safe or protected, or if your anxiety level is generally high, a state many of us found ourselves in during the pandemic, says Jones. With the background of that underlying level of stress, experiences that you might have shaken off in the past, like a wobbly escalator, suddenly tipped your fear threshold into something the brain felt needed attention. A new way of looking at your fears. Now, none of this might sound like a logical leap, but phobias aren't logical. They're an emotional response, and trying to talk yourself out of them using common sense doesn't work. Believe me, I've tried. Instead, you need to tap into the subconscious and emotional parts of the brain, says Jones. In his book, he uses a seven-stage approach to do this. It mixes techniques that calm the physiological responses to fear with questioning tactics that allow you to identify the emotions keeping it in place. We can't cover the whole approach here, there's a reason it's a book, but we can highlight three important questions from it. Working through each of these might assist you in getting a better understanding of your own anxieties, fears, and phobias, and to help to take control of your mental well-being. 1. What are you really frightened of? If you don't want to get on a plane, you might think you're afraid of flying, but are you? Or are you actually afraid of heights, or of dying in a crash, or of being trapped somewhere you can't open the door? Being precise about your exact fear is important when trying to overcome it, says Jones. 2. What need does it serve? All behaviour that sticks around serves a purpose, says Jones. If there wasn't some benefit being met by your phobia at the subconscious level, it would already be gone. The obvious thought is that it protects you, but against what? And the answer to that might not be what you expect. Jones tells of another client who had a fear of flying. During a session, he talked about how his partner wanted them to travel for a while, then start a family. And at that moment, he realised he wasn't ready for that second part. And his phobia wasn't just about a fear of flying. It was also helping him delay having to face his fears of parenthood. 3, what's your specific fear recipe? Creating fear is much like baking a cake. It follows a specific recipe, and as with baking, changing one ingredient can alter the outcome, says Jones. So talk yourself through the steps that create your fear response. Thoughts, sounds, images, changes in the way you hold a part of your body, or the pattern of your breath. Once you've identified the ingredients of your fear recipe, start using techniques such as relaxing or reframing your thoughts to alter ingredients. You just might find you can change the recipe enough to create a whole new dish. And the book by Christopher Wall Jones is Face Your Fears, Seven Steps to Conquering Phobias and Anxiety by Christopher Paul Jones. It is available in bookstores in Australia, on Amazon or other online booksellers worldwide. And I'll just repeat the title,
pandemiphobia.

0: Yeah, by Helen Foster. From the Reader's Digest, April, May 2025, pages 58 to 63.
1: And this article is from readersdigest.com.au, titled How to Cook Over a Campfire. If ever you're heading out camping, building and cooking over a campfire are skills you should definitely take with you. For fast food, outdoor dining beats takeaway pizza hands down. All you need is dry wood and leaves to feed the flames, a bucket of water to douse them, and permission. Check with the local ranger. Once you get the go-ahead, pick a small spot on bare earth or the beach below the tide line, well away from vegetation and tents. Build a lattice or teepee of twigs over kindling in the centre, keeping it small so the fire heats up fast. Ring it with stones, then light it at the base. When the flames have died down but the fire is too hot to hold your hand over, it's time to get cooking. For the full bushcraft experience, try this simple fish on a stick recipe. Push a long stick lengthwise through the fish. Prop it over the fire using a forked branch for support and cook for 15 to 20 minutes, turning occasionally. Easier still, wrap the fish in layers of newspaper, soak the parcel in water and cook it in the ashes. When the paper blackens, the fish should be done. And that from readersdigest.com.au was How to Cook Over a Campfire. You have been listening to The Digest. I'm Sandra Martin and was joined today by readers Fabe Blythe and Linda Napier. That's all we have time for on the show today. We hope you can join us at the same time next week on Vision Australia Radio, VA Radio Digital, or online at varadio.org. Until we meet again, please stay well and be safe.

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0: Hello and welcome to Hear This. I'm Frances Keeland and you're listening to the Vision Australia Library Radio Show, where we talk about books in the Vision Australia collection. I've got a good, what I think is a good selection of books today, some of them very different from others, so I hope you find something in there to enjoy. Let's start off today's show with a classic. It is Roots by Alex Haley. This was a groundbreaking novel and one of the most renowned and influential works about the horrors of the transatlantic slave trade. It was first published in 1976, and the novel chronicles six generations of descendants in the US to Haley himself, and he won the Pulitzer Prize, and this was later adapted into a phenomenally successful and eye-opening miniseries. However, in this modern day and age, this book is beginning to be removed from shelves of libraries. A Tennessee school district has banned Roots, and Knox County Schools, so school libraries, took that step under a state law and has removed hundreds of titles from school libraries and alarmed advocates of free expression. Knox County Schools have been informed in making this decision by the district's review committee, which is made up of parents and teachers and people just in the area who use the libraries. Other titles banned by these the school libraries since early 25 include The Handmaid's Tale, Water for Elephants and The Kite Runner. And this is from The Guardian. According to a report from October 2025, Tennessee ranks third in the country with more than 1,600 books banned over the previous year, surpassed only by Texas and Florida. Alex Haley, the author himself, spent some of his youngest years in Tennessee and later returned to live in Knoxville, ironically, where the book is being taken off shelves. There is a statue of him in East Knoxville, and he is buried on the grounds of his childhood home in Henning, which is now a museum. Let's hear a sample of Roots by Alex Haley. It is narrated by Marvin Kane.
1: Early in the spring of 1750, in the village of Jufyor, 4 days upriver from the coast of the Gambia, West Africa, a man-child was born to Omora and Binta Kinti. Forcing forth from Binta's strong young body, he was as black as she was, flecked and slippery with Binta's blood, and he was bawling. The two wrinkled midwives, old Nyoboto, and the baby's grandmother, Yaisa, saw that it was a boy and laughed with joy. According to the forefathers, a boy firstborn presaged the special blessings of Allah, not only upon the parents, but also upon the parents' families. And there was the prideful knowledge that the name of Kinti would thus be both distinguished and perpetuated. It was the hour before the first crowing of the cocks, and along with Nyoboto and Grandma Yaisa's chatterings, the first sound the child heard was the muted, rhythmic boompa, boompa, boompa of wooden pestles as the other women of the village pounded couscous grain in their mortars, preparing the traditional breakfast of porridge that was cooked in earthen pots over a fire built among three rocks. The thin blue smoke went curling up, pungent and pleasant, over the small dusty village of round mud huts as the nasal wailing of Kajali Demba, the village Alimamo, began calling men to the first of the five daily prayers that had been offered up to Allah for as long as anyone living could remember. Hastening from their beds of bamboo cane and cured hides into their rough cotton tunics, the men of the village filed briskly to the praying place, where the Alimamo led the worship.
0: And that was part of the first, that was the beginning chapter of chapter one, going back generations of Alex Haley's family that he researched and spent many years compiling this incredible history of intergenerational experience. And that book, as I said, narrated by Marvin Kane. It's a lovely long read. It's 30 hours in audio, and it's part one of the Roots series, so there is a part two as well. Part two is Alex Haley's Queen, the story of an American family. Roots was a story of Alex Haley's mother's family, and in Queen he unveils the rich and varied story of his father's family. Now to an Australian autobiography. This is Pictures from My Memory, My Story as a Ngunnawal Woman. This is by Elizabeth Markilly Ellis. I want our past to be recorded for future generations to read and know and understand how life was for us desert Aboriginal people and how we live our lives now. The white man and the things that he brought with him hugely influenced the changes that occurred in our lives and in our society. I am a person that experienced these changes, and I want to share, from my perspective, these experiences with my people and with all these persons around the world that show a great interest in Aboriginal people, and with all those who continually keep asking me the same old questions. Pictures from My Memory is a compelling autobiographical account of Lizzie Markilly's Ellis's life as a Ngunnawal woman from the Australian Western Desert. Born in the bush at the time of first contact between her family and white Australians, Ellis's vivid personal reflections offer both an historical record and a profound emotional insight into her unique experience of being woven between two cultures, her Aboriginal community and the Western worlds. Ellis shares her first memories as an Aboriginal child, living in communities through her schooling years on the reserves and the progressive cultural changes that her family experienced, to her work as a renowned linguist and interpreter for judges and politicians. Let's hear a sample of Pictures from My Memory, My Story as a Ngunnawal Woman by Elizabeth Markilly Ellis. And I'm not sure of the narrator. It says here Robert DeGraw, but it's definitely not Robert's voice narrating this, so I'm not sure.
2: My name is Elizabeth Warne Apayi Markilly Ellis, and I have lived a semi-traditional life. I was born in 1962 in the bush at Warrakoona, Naan Yatjara country, in the Rawlinson Ranges, just west of the West Australian Northern Territory border in the Western Desert. Today, a small Aboriginal community is there, but at that time, there was only Giles Weather Station, built a few years before. My parents were Ngunnawal Yatjara. They were travelling through the area to attend a ceremony. It was business time, a time when people get together. I was their first child. When the ceremonial time was over, my family travelled east, towards Bangabiri and south, still around the Rawlinson Ranges. I don't remember the name of the place where they camped, but it was where my umbilical cord fell off. In Ngunnawal Yatjara culture, the place where you're born and where your umbilical cord falls off when it is dry is your country. That's where you belong. It's your Nara, your home. We travelled around and lived in the Rawlinson Ranges, Bangabiri, and the Turkola area. Turkola, northeast of Warragona, is also a community now. My parents lived a traditional life. Western Desert people were among some of the last Aboriginal people to have had contact with whitefellas. Dad saw a whitefella for the first time when they were building the weather station. It was built as part of Australian and British government's weapons testing program in the Western Desert, the Weapons Research Establishment, WRE. They also made graded tracks so trucks could travel through the area. Warrigurna was in the middle of the rocket testing range. Mum and Dad told us stories about that time.
0: And that was a sample of Pictures from My Memory, My Story, Ngunnawal Woman, by Elizabeth Markilly Ellis. Elizabeth is E-L-I-Z-A-B-E-T-H, E-L-I-Z-A-B-E-T-H. Markilly is M-A-R-R-K-I-L-Y-I, M-A-R-R-K-I-L-Y-I, Ellis, the surname E-L-L-I-S, E-L-L-I-S. And that's a nice short book. It goes for 5 hours. And it was put through as a suggestion for the Vision Australia Library Service to record. So somebody suggested the book for the collection. So it's always nice when you see a book that was wanted by somebody in the community, maybe a few people, and it's here now. It was added to the collection in 2025. And a bit of a warning, this book may contain images, transcripts or names of people now deceased, and it may also contain historically and culturally sensitive words, terms and descriptions. And this was first published back in 2016. Elizabeth is an educator, interpreter and linguist from the Nunatjara region of Western Australia. Ms. Ellis is an Indigenous Australian who has made a major and internationally recognised contribution to the study of traditional Indigenous languages. She is a native speaker of three Indigenous languages, and she's recognised as a senior woman with outstanding linguistic skills and mastery of women's knowledge, as well as a master storyteller. And also in the library, we have the book Naku Darak, The Bark Petitions. This is by Claire Wright, who recently, earlier this week, won the top prize at the New South Wales Literary Awards for this work. In 1963, the Indigenous people of Northern Territory were yet to be recognised as full adults. Almost to a person, they were classed as wards of the state, unacknowledged as having any ownership over the land on which they lived for tens of thousands of years. The journey towards legal recognition of native title started in 1963 with the Yukala Bark Petitions, Naku Darak. The background was a four-cornered contest for mastery of the land and its resources between the Menzies government, the mining industry, the Methodist Church and the Indigenous people of the northeastern Arnhem Land, under whose country was discovered a blanket of bauxite. And that book is in the library. It goes for 22 hours and 19 minutes and it's narrated by Greg Fryer. So that is in the collection to borrow. And congratulations to Claire Wright for winning that top prize at the New South Wales Literary Awards. And congratulations to Irish-Australian-American author Adrian McKinty. He recently announced, very excitedly, that his novel The Chain, a great driving suspense crime thriller, has been taken up and will be made into a miniseries starring Jodie Comer, very famous for being in Killing Eve. I had the pleasure of chatting with Adrian McKinty a few years ago, and it was before The Chain had been released, and he had a couple of series of books that were running. One is the Sean Duffy series, starting off with The Cold, Cold Ground, all set in Northern Ireland in the very heated era of the 1981 hunger strikes. That's where it starts off. And the Michael Forsyth saga, starting off with an Irishman in New York. Michael Forsyth's working in a bar. And when I spoke to Adrian McKinty, he said a lot of it was based on his real-life experiences as this innocent Irish bloke going across to New York and working in bars that were pretty much criminal enterprises. So that the first one of that series is Dead I Well May Be, Michael Forsyth. So in The Chain, victim, kidnapper, criminal, you will become each one. You are now part of the chain. Don't break the chain. The morning starts like any other. Rachel Klein drops her daughter Kylie at the bus stop and heads into her day. But then a phone call changes everything. A woman has Kylie bound and gagged in her back seat, and the only way Rachel will ever see her again is if she pays a ransom and kidnaps another child. The caller is a mother herself whose son has also been abducted. And if Rachel doesn't do it exactly as she's told, both children will die. Rachel is now part of a terrifying scheme, the chain. The rules are simple. Find the money, find your victim, and then commit a horrible act you'd have thought yourself incapable of just 24 hours ago. Rachel is an ordinary woman, but over the coming days, she will be pushed beyond ordinary limits to save her daughter. What the anonymous masterminds behind the chain know is that parents will do anything for their children, but what they don't know is that they may have met their match. Can Rachel be the one person to finally break the chain? Let's hear a sample of Adrian McKinty's The Chain. It's narrated by January Lavoie.
2: She's sitting at the bus stop checking the likes on her Instagram feed and doesn't even notice the man with the gun until he's almost next to her. She could have dropped her school bag and run across the marshes. She's a nimble 13-year-old, and she knows all the swamps and quicksands of Plum Island. There's a little morning sea fog, and the man is big and clumsy. He'd be nervous about pursuit, and he'd certainly have to give up the chase before the school bus came at 8 o'clock. All this goes through her head in a second. The man is now standing right in front of her. He's wearing a black ski mask and pointing the gun at her chest.
3: She gasps and drops her phone. This clearly isn't a joke or a prank. It's November now. Halloween was a week ago.
4: Do you know what this is?
3: The man asks.
5: It's a gun,
3: Kylie says.
4: It's a gun, pointed at your heart. If you scream or struggle or try to run, I'm going to shoot you. Do you understand?
3: She nods.
4: All right, good. Keep calm. Put this blindfold on. What your mother does in the next 24 hours will determine whether you live or die. And if we do let you go, we don't want you to be able to identify us.
3: Trembling, Kylie puts on the padded, elasticized blindfold. A car pulls in next to her. The door opens.
4: Get in. Watch your head,
3: the man says. She fumbles her way into the car. The door shuts behind her. Her mind races. She knows she shouldn't have gotten into the vehicle. That's how girls vanish. That's how girls vanish every day. If you get in the car, it's over.
0: And that was The Chain by Adrian McKinty. Adrian is A-D-R-I-A-N, A-D-R-I-A-N. McKinty is M-C-K-I-N-T-Y. M-C-K-I-N-T-Y. That book goes for a good 10 hours and 10 minutes. The Chain was published in 2019. Stephen King called this novel nightmarish, propulsive and original. And Don Winslow, the author, said this book is Jaws for parents. Let's keep the suspense theme and crime theme going with the next book, which is The Housemaid. And this is by Freida McFadden. Welcome to the family, Nina Winchester says as I shake her elegant manicured hand. I smile politely, gazing around the marble hallway. Working here is my last chance to start fresh. I can pretend to be whoever I like, but I'll soon learn that the Winchester's secrets are far more dangerous than my own. Every day I clean the Winchesters' beautiful house top to bottom. I collect their daughter from school, and I cook a delicious meal for the whole family before heading up to eat alone in my tiny room on the top floor. I try to ignore how Nina makes a mess just to watch me clean it up, how she tells strange lies about her own daughter, and how her husband Andrew seems more broken every day. But as I look into Andrew's handsome brown eyes, so full of pain, it's hard not to imagine what it would be like to live Nina's life. The walk-in closet, the fancy car, the perfect husband. I only try on one of Nina's pristine white dresses once, just to see what it's like, but she soon finds out. And by the time I realise my attic bedroom door only locks from the outside, it's far too late. But I reassure myself, the Winchesters don't know who I really am. Let's hear a sample of The Housemaid by Freida McFadden. It's narrated by Lauren Allman.
6: Tell me about yourself, Millie. Nina Winchester leans forward on her caramel-colored leather sofa, her legs crossed to reveal just the slightest hint of her knees peeking out under her silky white skirt. I don't know much about labels, but it's obvious everything Nina Winchester is wearing is painfully expensive. Her cream blouse makes me long to reach out to feel the material, even though a move like that would mean I'd have no chance of getting hired. To be fair, I have no chance of getting hired anyway. Well, I begin, choosing my words carefully. Even after all the rejections, I still try. I grew up in Brooklyn. I've had a lot of jobs doing housework for people, as you can see from my resume. My carefully doctored resume. And I love children. And also, I glance around the room, looking for a doggy chew toy or a cat litter box. I love pets as well. The online ad for the housekeeper job didn't mention pets, but better to be safe. Who doesn't appreciate an animal lover? Brooklyn! Mrs. Winchester beams at me. I grew up in Brooklyn, too. We're practically neighbors. We are, I confirm, even though nothing could be further from the truth. There are plenty of coveted neighborhoods in Brooklyn where you'll fork over an arm and a leg for a tiny townhouse. That's not where I grew up. Nina Winchester and I couldn't be more different. But if she'd like to believe we're neighbors, then I'm only too happy to go along with it.
0: And that was The Housemaid by Frieda McFadden. Frieda is F-R-E-I-D-A, F-R-E-I-D-A. McFadden is M-C-F-A-D-D-E-N, M-C-F-A-D-D-E-N. And that book goes for 9 hours and 50 minutes. It is part one of the Housemaid series. It's also available in Braille, and the second in the series is The Housemaid's Secret. There are also quite a few standalone novels written by Frieda McFadden, and I think she's just one of those authors. I remember reading The Housemaid a while ago and really enjoying it. It just kept me going. It's one of those books you can't put down. It had so many twists and turns, so I was always trying to guess who the bad people were. Highly entertaining. And I must read The Housemaid's Secret, The Housemaid's Secret, number two. Frieda McFadden is an American author known for her psychological thriller novels. Since her debut in 2013, she's published 30 novels. The Housemaid became an international bestseller and was adapted into a 2025 feature film starring Amanda Seyfried and Sydney Sweeney. A few of her novels are set in the medical sphere, in hospitals, and that is because she's a physician and completed her medical training. Her first novels drew heavily on her experiences as a medical intern. Kirkus Reviews have expressed it better than I did before. They say that McFadden's work lures readers into using a seemingly straightforward thriller premise before diving headfirst into a series of progressively seismic and increasingly insane twists. So one for keeping you up late at night, one of those authors that just keeps you reading. And lastly, we have a new book by a well-established author, Stephen Leather, and this book is Underdogs. Once a fearless SAS hero, Andy Dedman Bird now battles the harsh streets of London after a catastrophic mission stripped him of his hearing, career, home and marriage. His only solace is Tyson, his fiercely loyal and battle-tested dog. When fate thrusts them into the path of a chilling alleyway murder, Andy and Tyson become the next targets. Who are these relentless hunters, and what dangerous secrets are they willing to kill for? Desperate and cornered, Andy reaches out to his former brothers-in-arms, a team who owe them their very lives. But as they unravel a sinister web of organised crime and deadly political plots, who will be saving who this time? Let's hear a sample of Underdogs by Stephen Leather. It's narrated by Paul Thornley.
7: Andy Bird hated helicopters. He always had done. Even though he appreciated their advantages over planes and cars when it came to reaching out-of-the-way places. He hated the noise and the discomfort. But more than anything, he hated the fact that if something went wrong, they tended to plummet to the ground and burst into flames. The helicopter he was sitting in was an RAF Chinook, with two counter-rotating rotors, but that didn't make it feel any safer. Even through the noise-cancelling headset he was wearing, the roar of the Chinook's twin-turbine engines and the rattle of the gearboxes were deafening. Bird looked down at Tyson, who was sitting between his legs and smiled. The dog always looked ridiculous wearing his bright yellow noise-cancelling headset. It had been specially made for him and was rumoured to have cost the best part of £2,000. But functionality had clearly taken precedence over fashion. Tyson was a mahogany-brown Belgian Malinois, and his hearing was one of his canine superpowers, along with his sense of smell and ability to jump through flaming hoops. So his ears had to be protected whenever they were exposed to loud noises. And the Chinook was noisy, no question, one of the noisiest machines to take to the skies. Close to the ramp at the rear of the helicopter, the noise could reach 115 decibels. Unprotected exposure to that level of noise could result in permanent hearing damage within just a few minutes. The cargo area where they were sitting was a few decibels quieter, but not much, and the noise-cancelling headsets were mandatory. Bird had gone even further and pushed foam earplugs into his own ears before slipping on the headset. The headset was connected to the Chinook's communication system, so he could hear the crew talking among themselves, and to the air traffic controller who was monitoring their progress.
0: Stephen is Stephen. Leather is Leather. And that book is for 10.5 hours. As I mentioned, Stephen Leather is a well-established author, and he's the author of the Spider Shepherd series. Again, SAS suspense novels. And I'm reading from Wikipedia here where it says Leather's novels frequently include themes of crime, imprisonment, military service and terrorisms. Settings are typically London and the Far East. And he writes different series in slightly different genres. Dan Spider Shepherd is a former Special Air Service soldier who becomes an undercover policeman. Another series, the Jack Nightingale series, is about a former police negotiator who becomes a private investigator. And I'm reading a review on Foyle's book site. This is the famous London bookstore. So this is at foyles.co.uk. Martha Brindley writes in a review, "If you enjoy action-packed thrillers, then this is the one for you. It is full of good characters with a believable plot and a brilliant canine character in Tyson. This is an easy 5 stars from me, and I recommend it to lovers of thrillers." And that was a review from January 2026. Thank you for joining us on Hear This Today. I'm Frances Keeland, and you've been listening to the Vision Australia Library Radio Show, where we talk about all of the books. Well, not all of them. There are over 60,000 books in the collection. So if you would like to put forward a recommendation, you may have read a couple of books that you really enjoyed, or maybe it was just the narrator that you loved. Favourite narrators are a big thing. You can always contact the library on 1300 654 656. That's 1300 654 656. You can also email the library at library@visionaustralia.org. That's library@visionaustralia.org. Feedback of any type is always helpful so that the library staff know how to shape the library based on what people are enjoying, what books they suggest we add to the collection. The library is a growing and vibrant part of Vision Australia, and the librarians and the people who work for the library are very proud. I hope you have a lovely week, and we'll be back next week with more Hear This.
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12: 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I'm Diana Dagg.
16: And I'm Jackie Bogue. 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
12: Ah, good thought, Jackie. 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
12: Steve celebrates James' musical reach and expertise. 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
17: Thank you, Diana, and hello, listeners. Today on Timepieces, we bring you a tribute to the irrepressible broadcaster and jazz musician, James Valentine. Popular these last two decades as a presenter on 702 ABC Sydney Radio, us music lovers, however, know him also as a jazz saxophonist, busily recording and playing live gigs, most recently with his band, the James Valentine Quartet. Born on 12 September 1961 in Ballarat, Victoria, Valentine developed an early interest in music, studying jazz before establishing himself in Melbourne's music scene and later moving into the media. Those who followed JV would know he was a member of popular Sydney 80s band The Models, and subsequently with soul funk band Absent Friends. The first track we will play today sees JV and band Absent Friends accompanying Canadian-Australian Wendy Matthews in this beautiful ballad, a single from their 1990 debut album, He's Looking Up Your Address, with Peter Blakely on backing vocals. It is a cover of the 1976 Dorothy Moore song, written by Eddie Floyd. Here is I Don't Want to Be with Nobody But You.

0: I Don't Want to Be with Nobody But You peaked on the Australian singles charts at number 4 in July 1990. It won the Single of the Year award at the 1991 ARIA Music Awards. The song was also a debut of sorts for Wendy Matthews, who received great acclaim and respect during the 90s with more memorable recordings and performances, earning 1 APRA and 7 ARIA Music Awards, among others. In October 2010, Valentine, as a member of the Models, was inducted into the ARIA Hall of Fame. James Valentine recording 3 albums between 2009 and 2014 with his jazz band, the James Valentine Quartet. The band members were a crack team comprising Gary Daly on keyboards, Adam Pringle on guitar, Peter Koloff on bass, and Nick Ciceri on drums. The first album was titled Debut, followed by The Power and the Passion, a 2011 album of mostly Australian pub rock covers, and As I Live and Breathe in 2014. Our next track comes from the last album, As I Live and Breathe, with a song by Sam Cooke and sung by a mystery vocalist. James' sax intro and accompaniment is simply delightful. James Valentine was diagnosed with esophageal cancer on March 2024 and died on 22nd of April 2026 at the age of 64, using voluntary assisted dying. Governor General Sam Mostyn told ABC Radio that Valentine had been recommended and approved for appointment as a member of the Order of Australia in the weeks before his death. Thank you for listening. Now over to our host Diana with more good vibrations. Till next week.
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3: Hello again, listeners. It's Trivia Owl back online after being away for a few weeks. And I'd just like to give a big shout out to the staff at Royal Prince Alfred Hospital who took good care of me. We're ready here to go with another episode of It's Trivial. So let's get straight into it with our general knowledge questions for this week. Question 1. In 1893, which country was the first in the world to give women the vote? Question 2. What is the only country that starts with the letter Q? Question 3. Who designed the Sydney Opera House? Question 4. Which Governor General was responsible for the sacking of the Whitlam government? And question 5. On what surface is curling played? Well, that's our general knowledge questions for today. Our theme round this week looks to the theme of health, called Here's to Your Health. Question 1. Who is the New South Wales Minister for Health? Is it A. Chris Minns, B. Ryan Park, or C. Mark Butler? Question 2. Slunger is the Irish word for what? Question 3. The John Hunter Memorial Hospital is in which New South Wales town? Question 4. Lee Clout became the first ever woman employed as a paramedic in New South Wales. In what decade of the 1900s was she the first female paramedic? And question 5. Medibank, the precursor to Medicare, was introduced under which government? And that's the end of our theme for this week. Have a think and stick around to get the answers at the end.
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1: Listeners, for those of you who are considering the options available for you in retirement, this volunteering program may just be of interest to you. I have in the studio with me today Soraya Kasim and Kevin Wilson from a very interesting program called Palms Australia. In a nutshell, PALMS Australia is a program to arrange volunteer mentoring in developing countries. Welcome, Soraya. Welcome, Kevin.
4: Thank you.
5: Hi, Diana.
1: Soraya is the Executive Director, and Kevin has participated as a volunteer in the program. We met at the Seniors Expo recently, and we were so impressed with the quality of the PALMS Australia program that we invited Kevin and Soraya to come into the studio. So, Soraya, can you tell us a little bit more about the program, please?
5: Sure. Look, we've been going for about 65 years. Over that time, we've gone to about 140 countries, sent about 1,500 people overseas. But these days, we're really focusing on our region, on the Pacific and Southeast Asia. So particularly places like Timor-Leste and Papua New Guinea, Solomon Islands, Samoa, Kiribati. These are our near neighbours, and they're places where it's really an excellent opportunity for Australians to engage in what we call a process of mutual exchange.
1: And what does mutual exchange involve?
5: So mutual exchange involves people bringing their skill, whatever their professional skill is, whether it be teaching or nursing or carpentry or agricultural specialists, IT, whatever it is, bringing their skills and sharing their skills, which is important, mentoring people locally so that they can actually achieve their greatest capacity. But then at the same time, receiving from their local community as neighbours, as genuine members of the community, because when our volunteers go, they're not just sort of fly in, fly out volunteerists. They're people, they're neighbours. They're people who are living there for at least a year. And so in that time, they're living literally side by side with their local counterparts. They're getting paid no more than their local counterparts. They're living in the same sorts of homes. And so they are truly experiencing what it is like to live in those countries. And they are taken in as neighbours, as friends.
1: How did you select volunteers?
5: We have roles which are identified obviously by our partners overseas, so we're not sending people to do what is not wanted. But then we're just advertising, you know, really quite widely, because a lot of the skills we find that people have are quite transferable. As you say, we met you at the Seniors Festival, and that's because, in fact, older Australians are, we find, make the best volunteers in so many ways. You know, retirees are in a situation where at their peak of their professional experience and skill, but hopefully also have a little bit more time and a little bit more maturity.
1: That whole concept of consulting with communities, how do you authentically consult so that the gains that your program and the volunteers make are sustainable?
5: You know, these are requests from our partners. We've been in these countries for sometimes 65 years or so they are very long-term relationships of trust. And, you know, if they tell us that they need something, then we tend to believe them. We do visit, and we do. I mean, last year I had the privilege of going on field visit to Papua New Guinea, Timor-Leste, Solomon Islands, Kiribati. So we do visit, and we do have discussions with people, and you know, and talk through, like, you know, sometimes quite, you know, innovative ways of actually addressing whatever the problem is that they're presented with. I guess our one of the important things for us is that we are asking our partners, do you actually have people there who are ready to step up? So in other words, mentees, people there who really all they need is just someone to sort of watch and be guided by a little bit, who will be able to take on the role when the Australian goes home.
1: That's the sustainability aspect of it,
5: yes.
1: Can you give us an example of a project that's operating now?
5: We're about to go off to Timor-Leste for what we call an encounter tour, where we get to meet some of our partners and projects. And so a couple of the ones there are probably good examples. We've got someone there who's in a teacher's college, who's, in other words, preparing teachers, which is very important in Timor-Leste. We've got another person working in a permaculture project there, which is a lovely little project where they're trying to restore natural dyeing to this very old art and craft in Timor-Leste of tice making. And so she's actually helping women's groups there, transferring her knowledge and experience and skills in permaculture so that they're natural dyeing plants will operate well.
1: But over what period, Soraya, will this natural dyeing learning process take place?
5: Well, it's an ongoing project. And so Andy's only there for a year. That's her placement is for a year. But in that time, we hope that the women who she works with, and she's working in a couple of different places in Timor-Leste, that we hope that they'll gain the confidence to just be able to do it themselves.
1: Kevin, you were involved with this interesting program as a volunteer. Where were you located?
4: I was located in Bougainville, first in 2009, and I'd come to Palms after I'd done a little bit of travel in PNG, and I felt when I saw the life within that Melanesian culture, there's a certain idealism I probably had, but it did seem, and I thought, well, I'd really like to come back and do something. Didn't have much of an idea of the time frame that I might do it in, but I thought a short term is probably not the best. When somebody suggested Palms to me and I looked at the 2 years, that seemed a bit daunting at first, of course, but and then when I read about and understood the philosophy behind it, how it really does eventually make a perfectly sustainable project that isn't dependent on some expat volunteer constantly being there, it made so much sense.
1: Did you feel like you were prepared for the conditions that you encountered?
4: A bit, quite adequately prepared.
1: Yeah.
4: I mean, I thought, you know, one can be very gung-ho and say, oh, well, I've already travelled to these places before
1: yes,
4: and I know
1: yes.
4: so much about it already. Then, of course, but the best thing was the Palms orientation course prepared us okay. over, well, at that time it was over 9 days and, you know, gave us a better understanding of what you'll experience and ways of dealing with it, things such as culture shock, which will happen. It's always good to remember, you know, we are creatures of emotion, but sometimes you have to, once you're feeling emotions and thinking, can I cope or I can't cope, you go back to some of the things that you intellectualized before while you were on the course and you're thinking, aha, this is the stage of culture shock I'm at. And after this will come fresh feelings, a bit better, maybe even a bit worse. But, you learn how to navigate your way through that. And it's always so good just to be part of the community,
1: mm-hmm,
4: you know,
1: mm-hmm.
4: When you're experiencing perhaps isolation. Well, know that you're not isolated.
1: What did you actually do while you were there?
4: Well, I was at a place called Tanania Open Learning Centre, and this was a response by two fairly prominent Bougainvillians, Sam and Josie Kona, who had quite a role in Bougainville's move toward independence. And they'd recognised after that 10-year civil war that occurred in Bougainville, that there was this education gap. Many people were withdrawn from school at the time.
1: Uh-huh.
4: They became soldiers instead. And so these people who were now in their mid-30s did not have many of the background in literacy or numeracy,
1: yes.
4: although they are extremely smart people and extremely determined to learn, putting a lot of our own students to shame. And so I was helping at that centre, which was a combination of sometimes even taking my classes myself, but also just being part of the administration, organising the courses, helping to promote. Yeah, I feel part of the family. In fact, I was inducted into the local Eel clan there. Which
5: I guess I would just like to encourage anyone who's ever thought about going overseas in this way to make contact with us, because, you know, some of the roles are on our website, but many of them aren't. And as I say, there are many transferable skills. The main thing we are looking for is people who are generous, open to learning, and willing to be humble, because cultural humility is very important.
1: If a volunteer gets ill, how do we manage that?
5: Well, we have no limitation on age for people going. The limitation is only that they are able to get health insurance, that they're able to get travel insurance
1: yeah.
5: For while they're there. So as long as you can get travel insurance, please make contact. We'd be very happy to talk to you.
1: Wonderful. If people do decide that they'd like a bit more information or a lot more information about the program, how do they contact Palms International?
5: Well, they can email us at palms@palms.org.au. That's Palms, bringing the palms of your hands to the world. Or they can call us in Sydney. It's 9560533.
1: Listeners, the details of how to contact Palms Australia will be on our Facebook. Soraya and Kevin, thank you so much for coming in and sharing that information and for engaging in such an interesting and obviously worthwhile program.
5: Thank you, Diana.
4: Thanks so much.
1: The good news for those who are interested is that Palms Australia run regular webinars about the organisation and their volunteering program. And the next webinar is coming up. It's on the 21st of May at 4 o'clock.

0: Back again with our answers for this week. In our general knowledge, we asked, in 1893, which country was the first to give women the vote? And that was our dear neighbours, New Zealand. The only country on earth starting with the letter Q is Qatar. The Sydney Opera House was designed by Jørgen Utzon. The Governor General who sacked the Whitlam government was John Kerr. And curling is played on ice. So how'd you go with those five? Our health questions, which were, who is the New South Wales Health Minister? And that is Ryan Park. Sláinte is the Irish word for health. And it's often used as a toast to your health. The John Hunter Memorial Hospital is in Newcastle. Lee Clout became the first ever woman employed as a paramedic in New South Wales in 1979, so the 1970s. Less than 50 years ago, we decided that women could actually work as paramedics. And Medibank, the precursor to Medicare, was started under the Whitlam government. So that's our questions for this week. Hope you had fun, and we'll be back again next week with another round of questions. This is Trivial signing off, and remember, if it's not trivial, it's not important. See you later.
1: Well, that's our show for this week. We would love it if you like and follow us on Facebook, which is facebook.com/thegoodvibrationshow. And we're on YouTube as well. Check us out.
2: Thanks, Jackie. Thanks for listening. Special thanks to Steve Ferreira for Timepieces and to Kevin Wilson and Soraya Kasim from Palms Australia. And a reminder, listeners, about that webinar on May the 21st. And of course, this is all very timely because New South Wales Volunteers Week is next week, as we celebrate the huge contribution that volunteers make to our communities. And many of those volunteers are seniors who are listening to us today. Warm congratulations and thank you for the huge contribution that you make to our communities. 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Please tune in next week at this time. Hey Jackie, what can we look forward to in next week's show?
1: Next week, I'll be chatting with Caro Ryan about getting out in nature. 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

Hello and welcome to The Green Guide on the Vision Australia Radio Network. I'm your host, Simon Whitehead. Over the next 30 minutes, I'll be reading you articles from this week's Age Green Guide. Let's get started. On page 3, From the Vault by Craig Matheson. Dylan Lewis thrived hosting the cult Saturday morning show Recovery. This is an interview between Craig and Dylan. It's 30 years since the ABC gave Chaos a Saturday morning time slot. Debuting in 1996, Recovery was a live music and youth culture show that became appointment viewing for Australia's teenagers. Bands that had barely slept, a hyped studio audience, and a disregard for convention made for haywire energy. The personification of this was neophyte host Dylan Lewis. Now hosting afternoons on Double J, he explains, with immense affection, what made Recovery unique. Question: how does a 23-year-old with no television experience get to host Recovery? Answer: it was an accident. There was an ad in the paper, which I did not see, but my girlfriend at the time, now wife Holly, saw it and took it upon herself to send in my resume. Then I got a call from some people I didn't know, asking if I could come in for a chat. That was a resume that I was still working on to try and get a job at a toy shop. It included that I'd been in Cubs and Scouts and had a swimming certificate. It arrived late, was on top of the pile, and was so bad and funny that they took notice of it. Meanwhile, in a moment of magic, someone else was going for an ABC position as a camera person, and on their audition tape was me being interviewed with my band. I was wearing a suit because I was on my way to collect my teaching degree from Melbourne Uni. I was drinking a carton of milk, and halfway through, I threw it over my shoulder. And that's when the producer said, "I think that's our guy." Question: who were the grown-ups who let you in? Answer: they looked like grown-ups, but they had amazing childlike energy. There was Paul Clark, a surfer who worked on everything, and Bruce Kane, who is an urban cowboy who wears a dapper three-piece suit every day. They know they wanted to make a rock and roll show, and it kind of ended up being built a little bit around my energy. They didn't try to fit me into their box. Question: were there any guidelines given to you? Dylan: there must have been some conversations, but I was so much less aware then of what was going on. I was hosting a TV show, but in my mind, I was winging it. I had no training, but I put pressure on myself to do the research properly and make sure that every artist got the same amount of care and attention, whether they were a huge or small. I crammed on a Friday night, pumped it out on a Saturday morning with my handwritten notes. Question: and it mostly worked? Dylan: it wasn't intentionally my classroom, but it was certainly my playpen. I look back on it so fondly. It suited what rock and roll was, and it suited that era. Question: in those freewheeling circumstances, the vast majority of people would shut you down, but you seem to grow, to meet the uncertainty with unbound energy. Dylan: I think that I had a different operating system and didn't realise. Now that I have a bit more understanding, it kind of makes sense. I'm alluding to some neurodivergence and high energy and pattern recognition. I recently was diagnosed with ADHD, and if I look back on any footage from the 90s, it's so undeniable. I do thrive in those situations. I'm activated by mayhem. I can look back and go, yeah, it was rad and fun. So I wouldn't wish for anything else than a bit more knowledge about why sometimes it was pretty overwhelming for me. Question: one of the best things about Recovery clips online is the audience's faces. The diversity of looks, the measure of cultural innocence, and their excitement at being one of the hundreds of kids in Melbourne's Rip and Lee studio. Dylan: most days on Double J, I get a text saying, "Oh man, I was in the audience. My mum drove me for an hour and a half to make the 9 a.m. start." I'm grateful for the memories we made, like the iconic John Spencer Blues explosion moment, where John destroyed the set and broke down the fourth wall, jumping into the audience.
Those kids got touched by rock and roll in a way they were not expecting. Question. When Spencer is finally done, it's clear you're struggling to articulate words because you're on a higher plane of pleasure. You make noises for 30 seconds and your arms are wildly gesticulating. Dylan. I remember that moment so clearly. I don't think I should do anything other than what my body was trying to do. Eventually, I said, rock and roll is alive. And that's the moment that defines for me how rad rock and roll television should be. The chaos, the danger. We also had a lot of health and safety issues with Frenzel Rom. They tried to shave my head at one point. I offered them my legs instead. Question. How are you after an episode? Were you spent? Did you have time to reflect? Dylan. With any kind of show or performance I do, at the end, it's a relief. I don't feel a pride, but I do feel good. On recovery, we'd have a barbecue in the dingy little courtyard with the bands and have some beers. Talking to the bands now, like Regurgitator or Super Jesus. They felt like they were in the family. We'd all hang. The bands weren't nervous about doing live TV, even though they hadn't been to bed the night before, because they felt comfy. Question. The show launched a lot of careers. Yourself, Lee Wannell, and Angus Sampson. Dylan. I'm not surprised because the producers nailed it. Lee, who reviewed films, went on to be a big Hollywood filmmaker with the Saw franchise. Angus Sampson, who obviously was the masked enforcer, is in Hollywood right now filming things. Jane Gazzo did years of radio in the UK and back here. I keep in contact with most, if not all, of the old crew. Bruce and Paul were magicians. They herded the unicorns together. Question. Did you ever encounter the actual ABC management? Dylan. I was shielded. There were lots of complaints about recovery to the ABC, but they were all handwritten letters and mostly about the fact that Gardening Australia was no longer on at the usual time. And why was a man with an eyebrow ring trying to sell drugs to children? Apparently recovery was discussed in Parliament, especially after Green Day sold more swear words in one song than in the entire history of the ABC. But I didn't hear about it. Question. Did you work on a Monday to Friday week on the show? I'd go in most days because it was a home away from home. Our offices were really just storage rooms with some desks added. I asked for a grand piano in mine and they did that. We might have 7 or 8 guests a week and I'd start my research by sitting at the piano and playing some of their music. Then I'd listen to their actual back catalogue and read all the liner notes, looking for Easter eggs that let me ask questions they weren't used to. That didn't always work, as was the case with Weezer. That was the worst interview of my life. Lewis accidentally introduced the singer as Rivers Weezer instead of Rivers Cuomo. And Cuomo, who was jet-lagged and possibly drunk, then continued the interview with one-word answers. Question. You really enjoy talking about recovery. Dylan. It feels a bit like a fairy tale, especially when you talk about it out loud. The whole era epitomises human raw-dogging the situation that had been dealt, and I think we did above and beyond the best. Things did go wrong, but part of the charm was the realness. We leant into the mistakes, and the awkwardness was fine. Talking to people since then, the show was an invitation to a lot of young people to feel welcome, that rock and roll wasn't just for the cool club. Recovery had its heart in the right place. That was From the Vault by Craig Matheson on page 3 of The Green Guide. Dylan Lewis thrived hosting the cult Saturday morning show Recovery. Turning to page 4 now, the cover story by Louise Ruggendyke. A saga of sex, money and power for a new generation. When season 1 of Rivals premiered in 2024, it was an instant hit. Critics dished out 4- and 5-star reviews with a sort of jolly abandon with which champagne is scoffed in the series.
countless columns, particularly in the British press, gushed over its horniness, hedonism, and hope. They were wooed by the sex and the glamour that comes with British icon Dame Jilly Cooper and her bonkbuster series, The Rutshire Chronicles. Finally, here was a proper grown-up series that knew how to have fun, a show that revelled in excess and celebrated sex, money, and power. Its driving storyline, the battle for a TV licence in the Cotswolds in the 1980s. Sounds pretty dry, but its heroes and villains, led by Playboy Tory MP Rupert Campbell-Black, Golden Boy journalist Declan O'Hara, and the cigar-chomping Lord Tony Baddingham, were a scream. The biggest surprise, though, was how teenagers and young women responded. It wasn't, shockingly, the ins and outs of regional television that had them hooked. It was the will-they-won't-they romance between Rupert, 36, and naive 20-year-old Taggy O'Hara, the daughter of Rupert's business partner, Declan. In these two, rivals had two of Cooper's quintessential characters, the wealthy playboy who wears his red flags on his sleeves and the naive young heroine. In book publisher Penguin's Jilly Cooper glossary, they are helpfully classified as full-on bastard and adorable. The fact that people really took to that sort of blossoming relationship, despite how it starts, I think, I was very grateful and relieved about that, says Hassel. There was a degree of surprise, I suppose, quite how much of the young folk have got into it. Adds McLean, I think we're most shocked about that. The teens who are really for Rupert and Taggy, the ones sort of rooting for the relationship the most, which was surprising and lovely and confronting. It's not exactly a healthy relationship to aspire to, so what's the attraction for teenagers? It's really interesting, isn't it, says Hassel, and we've talked a lot about trying to work out why. I guess it's the idea that a young, you know, heart-on-sleeve type woman can plant the seeds of change in this really messed-up guy and that she can inspire him to try and be better. I suppose it's a fantasy. Hassel and McLean are sitting together in London and talking over Zoom ahead of season 2, which has been upsized to 12 episodes. Their chemistry on screen ripples and they're playful together in person, talking over each other and checking in on answers. For Hassel, the series has been a huge boost to a career that has mainly featured short stints on shows such as The Boys and His Dark Materials. Rivals, meanwhile, has given him plenty to play with, not only in terms of character, but also in, well, a lot of sex scenes. Rupert is, as they say in the sports department here, a pants man and a rat. I think partly what you're talking about here is the tennis court scene and the sex stuff. Well, any of the scenes. It's all in the books, obviously, he says. And that full frontal new tennis court scene in season 1 is a really famous scene in the book. And it was communicated to me pretty early that they were keen for that to be represented in the right way. And I was all right about it. I mean, you know, of course, I found the filming of it sort of okay and it was the thought of millions of people seeing it. But the part is worth it. It's such an interesting part. And the more I play the part, the more of the story there is. The more complicated he is. Actually, the more acting exercise is really, really interesting. The challenge of it. And I'm willing to get my kit off to play a part like that. At heart, of course, Rupert isn't all bad. Cooper, who died last year, had always called him one of her favourite characters, with Rupert appearing in all 11 books in her Rutshire Chronicles series, metamorphosising from an Olympic polo-playing playboy to, well, I'm not going to spoil it here. In short, he's complicated. So what does Hassel see in Rupert that makes him worth it? He has different modes with different people, says Hassel, but also his heart. It takes quite a lot of work to get to it, and to his vulnerability. But the massive awakening that Taggy is causing in him, I think, is really exciting to play. The distance between that little boy inside of him that is trying to get out, as it were, with this kind of armour,
this alpha male, can I say dick swinger, is an interesting distance. For McLean, who starred in the Netflix hit Sex Education, making Taggy something more than adorable was a challenge. In the books, as in the show, Taggy, who has been aged up from 18 in the books, is somewhat of an outsider to all the shenanigans that go on in the fictional village of Cotchester. She is wide-eyed about Rupert's world, but she is also the most down-to-earth person he knows. Taggy, on the page, I feel like she doesn't speak much and she observes the world, says McLean. And so it was up to me to add in my own thoughts on what I felt was going on. And that's where I tried to make her feel like she has more of a backbone and she's much tougher than she lets on. And the showrunners and the producers and the writers were really keen on that. They don't want it to be soppy. They want it to be realistic. Because although it's in the 80s, you've got everyone watching it now. It's a different generation of people and young girls watching it who want to relate to it. But I think it was also important to make her soppy and vulnerable and insecure and innocent because it's honest, it's real, and we're all like that. And I remember when I was 20 and you're discovering so much and learning so much about yourself, but you also have your teenage years still confronting you. Despite that vulnerability, Taggy is the one person in Rivals who can probably rescue Rupert from himself. He needs other people, says Hassel. And I think he's always wanted to be self-sufficient. And his upbringing is such that he finds it difficult to trust people and open up to people. And actually, a lot of people really try and be there for him in the second season. And Taggy is certainly one of those people. McLean, I do rescue you, though. Hassel, rescue that little boy inside? McLean, that's banging on the door, screaming to get out, blood-curdling screams. For all its silliness, Rivals does have quite a bit to say about power and who gets to hold it. The answer? Men. Usually at a cost to themselves and a greater cost to the women in their lives. It's saying a lot about drive and ambition, agrees Hassel. And if you think that you can just drive to this different place and you'll be happy and suggesting that if you don't care about the collateral damage on the way to that destination, you will ruin your actual chances of happiness. It's suggesting that you should try and open up to being present and being with people around you and how being a careful person is going to be much better for you and the world than this sort of single-minded drive to succeed. As for happy endings, Cooper was always a firm believer in them. Do Hassel and McLean believe in happy endings? The good thing about the show is that it is suggesting that there isn't a happily ever after. That life and happiness and relationships of all kinds take work and they are an art, says Hassel. Loving is an art and is something that you have to work at and continue to try and be good at. Adds McLean, this series has a lot more darkness to it, but there's still so much humour in it. And I like that message. Even in moments of sorrow and heartache, there's somehow so much humour and joy. And that's what I love about the show. It's a good lesson on life. That was a saga of sex, money and power for a new generation. It was the cover story on page 4 of The Age Green Guide, and it was written by Louise Ruggendyke. Turning to page 6 of the Green Guide, this is for kids. Screen time or scream time? A tired parent, is there any other kind? Ranks the best and worst children's TV shows. This is by Meg Watson. The World Health Organization recommends no screen time for children under the age of 2 and a maximum of 1 hour per day between the ages of 2 and 5. I know this fact well, because I felt bad about it every single time I, a mere mortal, whacked on Miss Rachel or The Wiggles while trying to single-handedly settle or occupy my screaming twins in the first 3 years of their lives. But considering Miss Rachel, an entertainer who makes content for children aged 0 to 3, has more than 13 billion views on YouTube, I don't think I'm alone.
If you're also in the trenches of early parenthood, here's a guide to the best and worst shows I've discovered. Importantly, experts say the second best thing to not turning on the TV is watching it together. So the ranking is really based on how much I, as a parent, could endure it. First off, the worst. Cocomelon. Watching Cocomelon is the closest I've come to doing psychedelic drugs. This is a world of soft edges, wide eyes and rictus grins where looping nursery rhymes and disembodied laughter lull you into a state of deadened euphoria. Thanks to the clunky animation, it feels like gravity doesn't quite function right. And with each episode on Netflix lasting a full hour, you also get the oppressive sense you can never really leave. Of course, little kids love it, but the addictive nature and fast-paced visuals, with most shots lasting just a couple of seconds, have led the series to be frequently decried as TikTok for toddlers. That means any reprieve you get from turning on the TV is often immediately ruined by the crushing guilt that you're melting your children's brains. I don't watch this show for the same reasons I don't do hard drugs. The anxiety. Blippi. There is no character in children's entertainment more cursed than Blippi. A grown man in a beret and suspenders who incessantly giggles like a child and skips around empty water parks and play centres, though he's gone mad after surviving the apocalypse. I simply will not allow this weirdo in my home. Danny Go. He's clocked more than 5 billion views on YouTube since 2019, but I only discovered Daniel Coleman, co-creator and star of Danny Go, when his show hit Netflix last month. He's been one of the platform's top 10 series in Australia ever since. But is it any good? Honestly, it makes me feel like I'm on the verge of a seizure. Part child aerobic class, part rave, part video game simulation. Each 30-minute episode offers songs and adventure-based activities that encourage kids to dance and move along in time. Well, that's great. But as a parent of multiples who has already overstimulated 99% of my day, the last thing I want is an American dude with glow sticks standing in front of a hypnotic neon spiral blasting EDM at my toddlers. The best. Miss Rachel. YouTube isn't all bad. It produced my beloved

son was struggling with a speech delay. Known for her unrelenting, sunny disposition and soothing voice, her short clips, now compiled into 30-minute episodes on Netflix, make screen time feel wholesome, even productive, with nursery rhymes and phonetics lessons for babies and young toddlers. The Wiggles. They've been wiggling longer than I've been alive. But this iconic group looks a little different these days, with 8 members and only Anthony remaining from the original lineup. There's still a lot of nostalgia here for millennial parents like myself, though as we handily already know the words to classics such as hot potato and fruit salad, and in a world dominated by American YouTubers, there's a real comfort in having your kids entertained by Australian adults interacting in a 3D real-world space. Little Jay and Big Cuz. Bluey rightfully gets a lot of credit for exposing Aussie kids to local culture, even if that is about Australian dogs. But before that, we had Little Jay and Big Cuz. This award-winning animated series follows 2 Indigenous kids who live with their nana and dog in the outback. And if those kids sound familiar, it's because they're voiced by National Treasures Miranda Tapsell and Deborah Mailman. The show moves at a gentle pace, with Little Jay and Big Cuz learning about their culture and community via school and family. But it's still cheeky and fun enough to entertain. Mailman isn't coming back for season 5, which returns next year, but she'll be replaced by Catania Maynard, who you might recognise from Heartbreak High. Sesame Street. This beloved children's show has been on air for more than half a century, and there's a real comfort in popping on the same characters that entertained me and very nearly my parents. I like that there's a consistent focus on community and creativity, as well as segments that are explicitly educational. And I also appreciate that every so often an insanely famous celebrity will get roped in to hang out with Elmo and entertain me. Sadly, we've lost a lot of the pop culture parodies the show embraced in the 2000s and early 2010s. I guess kids didn't know who Sopranos star James Gandolfini was or appreciate why it was funny for him to talk about hugging his teddy bear when he gets scared. But the most recent season did include Miley Cyrus singing inside an animated submarine. Play School. We may not get Miley Cyrus on the ABC, but hey, a recent episode of Play School did feature Tim Minchin. It's not nothing. This institution of Australian television, 3 years older than Sesame Street, is still running strong today. Yes, it has all the old comforts. The opening song alone is worth its place on this list. But in an age of YouTube and AI slop, I love Play School's handcrafted and largely analogue sensibility. Trusted presenters make crafts, cook food, and produce science experiments with actual Australian children. We must protect this at all costs. Trash Truck. There is no greater celebrity to a toddler than a rubbish truck. So God bless Max Kane for making a TV show about one. This gentle animated series follows a little American boy called Hank, who spends his days roaming around his rural hometown with a kind-eyed and largely non-verbal rubbish truck, a bear voiced by Kevin from The Office, a raccoon, and a maternal Australian rat. Why are his parents cool with this arrangement? It's not really addressed. Bluey. No one is doing it better. This smart, sweet, and exceptionally well-crafted little Australian series about a Brisbane family of blue heelers has set the benchmark for children's entertainment worldwide. Granted, it's occasionally a difficult watch for tired mums and dads. How do Bandit and Chili constantly commit to this level of hands-on play? This is an absolute stitch-up. But I also appreciate the time the show takes to make Bluey and Bandit real parents. Mums who've survived sleep deprivation and mothers' groups and lost their minds in the eternity it takes of getting kids out the door, or dads who are defeated by duck cakes from Australian Woman's Weekly Cookbook. I like to think it will teach my toddlers empathy, but I'm yet to see real results.
That was Screen Time or Scream Time.

tired parent, is there any other kind, ranks the best and worst children's TV shows. This was from page 6 of the Age Green Guide and was written by Meg Watson. That brings us to the end of the Green Guide for this week. My name is Simon Whitehead. It's been my pleasure to bring you this week's episode. The Green Guide will return at the same time next week, right here on Vision Australia Radio, VA Radio Digital, and online at varadio.org.

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8: We have a definite preoccupation with capacity and productivity. And we think of ourselves and our lives in terms of our strengths and the things that we can get done and what we can accomplish. And Pascal throws a wrench into that kind of way of thinking about the world in a good way, because it makes us pull back and say, okay, his life definitely isn't characterized primarily by what he can accomplish.
9: Bart and Anne's life was turned upside down when their son Pascal received a diagnosis of a rare genetic disorder at 8 months old. Today on Messages of Hope, Bart shares what they've learned from Pascal's journey, and where he finds hope in the face of constant uncertainty.
8: Weakness can be a gift. It's a gift that opens up some of those dimensions of possibilities of connection and love that if we believed ourselves to be strong, we might never open ourselves up to in any way.
9: You're listening to Messages of Hope, and my name's Emma. Today we have with us Bart Buhler, who'll be sharing about his journey of raising a son with special needs. So welcome, Bart.
8: Yeah, it's great to be here. Nice to talk to you.
9: Would you like to share a little bit about what you maybe do day to day, Bart, and a little bit about your family?
8: Sure. Yeah. As your listeners might pick up pretty quick, I am American. I pick up my Yankee drawl, if you will. We moved here to Australia about 3 years ago, and I work at the Uniting College in Adelaide and do a number of things with the Uniting Church in South Australia. I'm married to my wife, Anne, coming up on close to being married 30 years here. We have three children, and our oldest son, Soren, is still back in America. Our middle son, Pascal, who's 20, that we'll talk a little bit more about, is here with us in Australia. And then we have a daughter who's 16. Her name's Eleanor.
9: What are some things that you love about your family?
8: Everybody in our family is very different. We're always figuring out interesting ways to try to navigate all of those differences and get along and compromise. And yeah, we've just made a habit of that and keep finding ways to have fun together. Yeah.
9: One of your sons, Pascal, has throughout his life encountered a number of special needs. Could you tell us about that?
8: I might start to say, there's a lot of discussion about the language around disability. Is it handicapped? Is it disability? Is even the notion or differently abled? I kind of do like the language of special needs. We all have needs. Some people happen to have needs that are both or either more unusual than some people or more intense. And yeah, Pascal, he's capable of doing a lot of things. But then he does have needs that are unusual. Then he has needs that are intense. Specialized medications, specialist doctor's visits, things that just you don't run into on a daily basis.
9: So tell us about Pascal's early life and finding out that he had these special needs.
8: He was born with a rare genetic disorder called tuberous sclerosis complex. There's one little pair of genes in a particular lineup in his DNA that don't match quite right. And so what happens with Pascal is he develops a kind of tumor. They're technically called tubers. They're not cancerous. They're not malignant. They're not aggressive. But they're growing too much in places where they shouldn't be, is the dilemma. And there's a variety of manifestations with his disorder, but most people have a relatively normal lifespan with that disorder. And again, affects people all across a really broad spectrum. Pascal doesn't have a lot of physical disabilities per se. For Pascal, more of his challenges have been developmental in nature and sometimes behavioral in nature. We didn't know that Pascal had this when he was born. When he was 8 or 9 months of age, he started to have what we now know were a rare type of seizure. And it was about that time, too, that we started to notice some issues with his development. He wasn't standing up, wasn't making quite the sounds that you would expect a child of 8 or 9 months of age to be making. He was on some medication that controlled that early seizure pretty well for a few years, but it is a medication that tends to sunset in its effectiveness over time. And then he started to develop another kind of seizure a little bit before he was 2. You know, they describe those seizures as, imagine if you were watching a television show and every 30 seconds it was interrupted by a commercial. You'd lose track. They said it would just interrupt any kind of memory or learning or your sleep functions and all those kind of things. So just a little bit after his second birthday, he had brain surgery. Once we got those seizures taken care of, we really did see a big bounce up in his development. It's like he could suddenly get traction in the world, and he did really pretty well for a few years. We noticed at that point, though, that he became susceptible to having very infrequent but now very severe seizures. And they required major medical intervention. So now he's been on a specialized medication for, goodness, 11 years, something like that, that actually targets the disorder that he has pretty well. I describe him now as being a really healthy, robust 20-year-old man. He's 6'4". To just look at him, you wouldn't know that he has a disability necessarily. But socially, emotionally, he's probably kind of 12 or 13, gravitates to that age of folks. But cognitively, he's probably 5 or 6. He can do some very basic reading, some very basic math. But yeah, it's probably kind of plateaued for some of those things. So it's an ever-evolving kind of process of what his health is doing, how he is.
9: And so what were some of the feelings that you experienced as parents when Pascal initially had this early diagnosis followed by brain surgery and other complications?
8: It's quite an emotional soup, is what I would say, let's say around his initial diagnosis. So just having a diagnosis was a bit of a relief as far as that goes. There's a lot of fear and uncertainty. So just all of a sudden, all the maps that you get as a parent of, here's all your developmental milestones, you just chuck those because who knows at this point? You just don't know. So that kind of uncertainty. And there's a fair amount of grief involved. You know, there's no guarantees, but will he ever learn to drive a car? Will he ever graduate from high school? Will he ever get married? I mean, all of these things go into question and start to feel unattainable. So things that you want for your child now are lost. Now we're kind of navigating the transition to adulthood with him. And so that's not easy for anybody, but especially for him. And I think now my wife and I probably experience a fair amount of anxiety. So there's just a sort of another layer of potential risk involved with anything and everything that we do in our lives because of his particular needs. And so it sort of hovers around you as you go on with life. Transitions are extra hard for him. He just finished a program at the end of 2025. It was a really great fit for him. It was really good, but he had aged out of it. And the paths just aren't as clear.
9: What would you say are some of the things you've leaned on in these many times of uncertainty and anxiety?
8: Yeah, that's a good question. There's times at which that settles into some routine, and we're grateful for those, and they do all right. There are other times when that's a real burden, either because of the uncertainty that's hovering around it or just the weight. And even though I don't know that it's super helpful, I do end up asking God why. why is this happening to us? Why is this thing happening right now? So that's a real question. I don't avoid it necessarily. I don't know that I expect big answers to it at the same time. We really leaned on each other as family members, definitely. We try to give each other extra grace quite frequently. We all can know when Pascal is sort of demanding a lot of us for one reason or another and acknowledge that and be supportive in that. Church has been a mixed bag, if I'm honest. Churches, like most other institutions in the world, are based on a relatively narrow band of normalcy. And if you don't operate in those kinds of ways, it's not that we don't want you here. It's just that it's like we don't know how you be here necessarily. So we run into that situation in a lot of churches where Pascal doesn't fit all the normal patterns necessarily. And so it's just awkward to be there and difficult to be involved in certain things. At the same time, there's often been relationships in churches where we've found our best friends and best support, people who make the effort to understand or make the space for us to be included. Those are really important for us. And so, yeah, trying to grasp and probe a little bit deeper how do I understand God and God's ways in the world through my own particular experience with Pascal, it's a meaningful part of it for me as well.
9: So what are some of the biggest things you've learned then?
8: Disabilities is no respecter of persons. It strikes people who are relatively fortunate in other parts of their lives and people who are relatively unfortunate in other parts of their lives. And so, yeah, it just comes along to everybody in some form or fashion. Yeah, Pascal's situation where it was a random mutation of a gene, there's no blame to be found anywhere. And so that's challenging, just to feel like it's just the nature of the world that we live in, where things go wrong for no apparent discernible reason at all. How do we understand the presence of God in a world that can seem random and randomly evil in those kinds of ways? That's definitely a hard one. I think probably one of the things that it opened my eyes to on the other side is, particularly in Western culture, we have a definite preoccupation with capacity and productivity. I mean, we think of ourselves and our lives in terms of our strengths and the things that we can get done and what we can accomplish. And Pascal throws a wrench into that kind of way of thinking about the world in a good way, because it makes us pull back and say, okay, his life definitely isn't characterized primarily by what he can accomplish, which then makes us think, okay, who are we in the image of God then? Yeah, we have strengths and skills, capacities. God granted us the ability to co-create in a world that God has made. And so we do those co-creating kinds of things. But that's not it. It might be part of who we are, but it's not all of who we are. And sometimes we focus on that just a little bit too much. Maybe we value the relational things a little bit more. We're not as concerned about necessarily being effective and efficient as we're concerned about being connected and loving, and that those are probably more at the core of who we are in the image of God than the effectiveness things are in the long run.
9: So that almost sounds like a blessing.
8: Yeah, it opens your eyes up to things that you didn't see before. That's absolutely the case. It's made us appreciate more just the time spent together and to value that rather than accomplishing a bunch of things along the way. I mean, we like to do stuff too. But yeah, I think appreciating that together. Weakness can be a gift. We may not ask for it for Christmas, but it's a gift that opens up some of those dimensions of possibilities of connection and love that if we believed ourselves to be strong, we might never open ourselves up to in any way.
9: Do you have any advice for a community who would like to welcome people with different needs?
8: There's a saying, I think it's a saying in the disability community that goes, if you've met a person with a disability, you've met a person with a disability. People are all different. Disabilities are all different. There's no stock set answer for how to approach anyone. It can be awkward to bring it up. And sometimes some families are not through the grief process of owning the challenges that they're facing or owning the severity of them or some mix of those. So some people don't want to talk about it. Some people want to talk about it a lot. So just allowing people to be there and just do what's going on with maybe not of a lot of attention is a kind of good way to melt some of that ice, to begin to lower some of the defenses, to begin to make some connections. So yeah, once you've gotten a little bit over the hump of some connection, just to understand where people are and if they want to engage and to what degree they want to engage, just being observant, I think, goes a long way of somebody to say, is there a way Pascal can be involved in this if we do X, Y, or Z? It really means a lot, I think, to most people.
9: You've been listening to Messages of Hope. 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Just search Messages of Hope. 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You can also follow us on Facebook and Instagram. 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I hope you can join us again next week for another Message of Hope, sharing hope in the world today.
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We now present the Lord's Challenge, our weekly quarter-hour broadcast, bringing God's invitation to people everywhere. This is an international broadcasting ministry which is being used of God to bring blessing to many people. Joshua Daniel, who will be speaking in a moment, urges you to stay tuned and listen to the Lord's Challenge and to reach out and touch the loving Savior.

You know, folks, we have considered hunger for righteousness, hunger for various things. Now, we did not deal with what the end of this prayer produced. What was the real outcome? If you turn to Exodus 33rd chapter and the 18th verse, and he said, I beseech you, show me your glory. And what did God say? And he said, I will make all my goodness pass before you, and I will proclaim the name of the Lord before you, and I will be gracious to whom I will be gracious, and will show mercy on whom I will show mercy. And he said, Thou canst not see my face, for there shall no man see me and live. 21st verse, and the Lord said, Behold, there is a place by me, and thou shalt stand upon a rock. And it shall come to pass that while my glory passeth by, that I will put you in a cleft of the rock, and I will cover you with my hand while I pass by. I will take away my hand, and thou shalt see my back parts, but my face shall not be seen. You know, there was a time when President Roosevelt was very concerned about the journey that Mr. Winston Churchill was going to make in order to see him. And Mr. Churchill cabled John 14:1-4. Can you imagine something like that these days? Let not your heart be troubled. Believe in God. Believe also in me. In my Father's house are many mansions. And if it were not so, I would have told you. I go to prepare a place for you. And then I will come again and receive you unto myself, that where I am, there you may be also. Security. Show me your glory. And the Lord said, I have a place by me. I have a place by me. Naturally, a number of you here may not have encountered some of the adverse situations which I have to continually face, where there is a real danger to life. But it is in circumstances like that we prove our faith. Is it just an airy fairy thing up in the sky which does not operate when danger threatens and death seems imminent? My dear friends, the Lord said to Moses, Hey, I have a place by me, and moreover, I'll hide you in the cleft of a rock, so that when I pass by, you will be able to see something of me. And as the Lord passed by, he was to come up to the mountains to meet the Lord. 34th chapter, 2nd verse. Be ready in the morning and come up in the morning unto Mount Sinai, and present yourself there to me in the top of the mount. No man shall come up with you, neither let any man be seen throughout all the mount, neither let the flocks nor herds feed before that mount. And he hewed two tables of stone like unto the first. Moses rose up early in the morning and went up unto Mount Sinai, as the Lord had commanded him, and took in his hand the two tables of stone. And the Lord descended in the cloud and stood with him there and proclaimed the name of the Lord. My dear friends, when I look at some of these things which Moses saw, Joshua accomplished, I say, why has our faith become so small, so static? When you think of a power which is not really a power, but has the semblance of power, we say, hey, that's only a paper tiger.
There's nothing to fear about that. You know, it is amazing. When I first started preaching in Europe as a very young man, there was quite a stir and surprise that I would take the things of the Bible just as they are and present them and say, this is true, I know it, because I have experienced these things. And the reaction of people was very positive, let me tell you, because they were fed up with a two-dimensional God. That's all the kind of God they knew. Somebody, a big cathedral, beautiful paintings, turned almost into a show place or a museum where tourists just went and gawked and gazed. But there was nothing to it. And everybody seemed to think they had written off Christianity as such. It's only some people who are soft in the head who go to church and believe these things. We have signs. My dear friends, I advise you to go to an AIDS ward or go amongst people who are suffering with AIDS. Look at their faces. Look at the hopelessness, the gloom and the doom written upon their brows. And has science found the answer? The frantic research that is being made in many fields today. God bless the researchers. I want them to do well. You know, it is all in the stage of conjecture. The way science is going today, nobody can predict if they are going to produce some Frankensteins, some terrible monsters in the days ahead. You know, Hitler thought of the master race, and he tried to kill off all the people who, in any sense, were mentally retarded, or he thought were a drag upon society. He wanted a master race. We are destined to rule the world. And so saying, he mated some of the huge and strong people of both sexes and continued various experiments. And there is no real full record of the atrocities that were committed in the name of scientific research. But where are we today? Medical hospitals seem to be, and medical services seem to be breaking down. Now, this is surely a time when we ought to show forth the reality of our Lord Jesus Christ. You know, it is said, I can't give you the exact number, but it's an enormous number of people who cannot go to hospital in America because they do not have insurance. They can't afford the insurance. Medical insurance has skyrocketed, and therefore they can't afford the insurance. And so, well, if there is an emergency, the hospitals are instructed to receive them. But for all other purposes, they can't go to a hospital. And that's for a number of million, whether it is 30 million now, I can't say exactly, but somewhere around that. And the number is continually increasing. Now, when we have the God of love and the God of power, and we simply are disinclined to put forth any effort to take hold of him, and make him available to the people around us. What does that indicate? That indicates a kind of deadness, a woodenness in your soul. You know, my dear friends, your Bible study should be accompanied with a great stirring in your heart. You cannot read these words of truth, this scripture of truth, without being sanctified, without being cleaned up inside. You can't do that. That's Bible study. As you meditate or study the Word of God,
You're cleansed. Sanctify them through thy truth. Thy word is truth. That's the prayer of our Lord Jesus. I know that many of you possibly study, read your Bible every day. Sometimes children also do so as a duty. But you know, when I read the Bible, I do it for my cleansing. When I study the Bible, I just want to be lifted closer to God. Because the Word of God really hits me hard. Mark you, friends, here the Lord is declaring His name. The Lord passed by, 6th verse, 34th chapter of Exodus. And the Lord passed by before him and proclaimed, the Lord God, merciful and gracious. As you know, we have always called him Lord, Lord. And what did the Lord Jesus Christ say? Not everyone that calleth me, saith to me, Lord, Lord, will enter into the kingdom of heaven. Matthew 7 and verse 21. But he that doeth the will of my Father, which is in heaven. He that doeth the will of my Father, which is in heaven. Let us pray. Let us tell God, Lord, forgive every sin committed knowingly, deliberately. You are the God that will by no means clear the guilty. You want confession, you want repentance. And today, we see very little of it in what are known as pretty good churches. O God of all goodness and truth, forgive us. Help us to be real. We ask this in Jesus' almighty name. Amen.

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We would like to know what your response has been to the Lord's challenge and would like to hear from you. You can contact us by phone on 0411 037 296 or mail us the Lord's Challenge, P.O. 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

0: G'day, I'm Sam Rickard. It's the 20th of May, 2026. We're reading articles from the powered.media website. And of course, joining me is the writer of these articles. Hello, Emma Myers.
1: Good morning, Sam.
0: So I understand that something exciting and somewhat dubious has happened to you recently.
1: It has, Sam. I've ended up getting my first bit of hate mail after 6 years of working in the media.
0: Does that mean you're doing something right or doing something wrong? The way you were describing it, I don't think they understood what they were writing.
1: Nor were they particularly well-versed in spelling either. There's a lot of grammar mistakes, and I actually read it as a badge of honour, and now it's stuck to the wall in my office.
0: So this was after you'd got up and asked your question at the press club.
1: And it was.
0: What was the nature of this thing? I mean, what was the point they were trying to make?
1: Essentially, I asked Mark Butler, will there be any additional funding available to kind of catch the people who are now going to be cut from the NDIS in the middle of a cost of living crisis. So they're not going to be able to afford their supports on top of barely affording their average cost of living expenses. And this individual thought that I was asking why the NDIS doesn't act like the disability pension on top of offering supports, and they pretty much thought that, like many misunderstood people in this world, they think that the NDIS funds our holidays.
0: Yeah, that's an interesting myth that seems to have been propagated by what we like to call the mainstream media nowadays, but the Murdoch media.
1: Yes. I'll just, before we move on, I'll just read a quote. Mm-hmm. I work 70 hours per week to support my 6 kids, and all I get to go camp on the banks of a river as my holiday. Go figure. While I know of 4 NDIS support workers who have been to Japan and on a Pacific cruise because the NDIS threw money for the client to have a holiday. FFS, is this impacting on the cost of living? Clearly not.
0: Yeah, it'd be. If what you're saying is true, then maybe you should be contacting the NDIA, because that doesn't sound like the funding's being spent properly. But anyway, so onwards and upwards, we have had a budget released, and not much controversial stuff coming out of this. Of course, it's been quite light, and there's been not very many headlines coming out of it.
1: Not at all. I think everything's just peachy keen.
0: So there have been a number of cuts, but also some attempts to mitigate it to some degree as well.
1: What I'm most shocked about, Sam, is the fact that over the next 5 years, the government has allocated $1.7 billion towards the NDIS, but just over half of that amount is to go towards stopping fraudulent activity. And I believe that it could be spent a lot better elsewhere.
0: It could be spent probably making the whole thing more efficient. I know a number of disability agencies and advocates have said, how about processing claims a lot better, and so that they don't get to the Administrative Appeals Tribunal, so that they're not wasting money on lawyers, for example. That's potentially one that would save a large amount of money, because apparently the expense is getting up similar to what it was under the Morrison government.
1: Not to mention, yes, the government's allocated $1.7 billion over the next 5 years, but they've also said that they're going to cut almost $38 billion from the scheme. So you just wonder, you're going to add money to the scheme, but you're going to take a hell of a lot more out and leave people worse off than they will be if we, I don't know, cut funding to submarines.
0: It's, I call it vexed, a situation, because I can understand their point of view where, yes, the money that they're spending on the scheme has ballooned out way more than they were expecting. But a lot of large proportion of that has been due to mismanagement. So if that can be knocked on the head to some degree, if certain agencies that are claiming legitimate expenses can, for example, not charge the maximum hourly rate for their services, maybe we'd be spending less on this funding as well. But in the meantime, we have a news reader here. Mike Scandrid-Smith will give us the lowdown on what the budget gives us or what it doesn't give us.
2: Thank you, Sam. Many within the disability community will have been anxiously awaiting the Treasurer's federal budget delivery overnight to find out what sort of funding was and wasn't included in relation to the NDIS. Treasurer Jim Chalmers announced in his budget delivery speech that the National Disability Insurance Scheme, the NDIS, was a key aspect in this year's spending measures, claiming the difficult but necessary reform will save the federal government over $37 billion. We're going to save the NDIS from itself. Our savings package will restore the NDIS to its original intent and secure its future, so it grows in a sustainable way in line with programs like Medicare. A total of $1.7 billion is set to be rolled out over 5 years to support people with disability and improve the quality of the National Disability Insurance Scheme. Women with Disabilities Australia CEO Sophia Cusworth says the budget has delivered a serious cost of living blow to women with disability, who will be left with higher out-of-pocket costs. The government is delivering some of its biggest budget cuts through the NDIS, and women and girls with disability will be hit hardest, and at a time when many are already at breaking point. Thriving Kids. The government has announced $3 billion to establish foundational supports outside the NDIS, which would be matched by states and territories as agreed by National Cabinet. $2 billion contribution towards establishing the $4 billion Thriving Kids program. $1,197 million will be used to facilitate Thriving Kids services for children in early childhood education and care settings over 5 years, as well as $99.5 million to empower families with the skills to support children with developmental disability or autism through mental health in primary schools and the Positive Partnerships Programme. Over the next 5 years, $121 million will help provide a national phone line for child development information, as well as an advice helpline. Almost $61 million has also been allocated to support workforce development and training, including dedicated funding for the First Nations workforce. Other funds which have been set aside include supporting the early identification of children with developmental delay or neurodevelopmental difference through a Medicare-funded three-year health assessment, an expanded comprehensive health assessment program, and a national communications campaign to raise public awareness of developmental differences and the Thriving Kids services.
0: So you may be wondering why we spell the name of the website the way we do. That is because powered.media is a completely different website. If you want media management, by all means go to that website. If you want us, go to powered.media. Now back to the show.
2: Fraud. A whopping $358.5 million has been allocated to develop and implement a new digital payment system to improve payment integrity and reduce non-compliant payments over the next 5 years. And while $280 million will be used to continue to detect and respond to fraud over the next 5 years. A further $182.6 million will introduce mandatory registration of high-risk NDIS providers, while $49.4 million has been allocated to support coordination services for NDIS participants to reduce fraud and improve service quality for participants. People with Disability Australia Acting CEO Megan Spendler-Smith says the organisation is disappointed with the allocation of funding to stopping fraud within the NDIS. We are concerned the $1.7 billion partial offset that aims to improve the quality of our supports is focused on fraud, digital systems and registration instead of people and what we need to simplify our lives. NDIS reforms. The government claims it will consult on a commissioning approach for home and living supports for participants who need 24/7 support. But changes to access based on functional capacity will not commence until 1st of January 2028. The National Disability Insurance Agency, the NDIA, will receive $436 million to continue supporting NDIS participants, as well as $200 million over 3 years to establish an inclusive communities fund to support community organisations delivering group-based community participation activities and individual capacity building support for NDIS participants. National Cabinet has agreed that the escalation rate of state and territory NDIS contributions would be in line with NDIS expenses growth, capped at 8%, from 1st of July 2028. The government hopes that reducing NDIS expenditure due to the scheme's reforms will reduce the cost of the scheme to states and territories by $2.8 billion from 2028. The move is proposed to support the government's effort to restore the NDIS to its original intent and secure the scheme for future generations, projecting to reduce growth by almost $38 billion over 4 years from 2026. People with Disability Australia President Jeremy Hope explains that the organisation is deeply concerned about the disability community losing access to essential disability supports before alternative equivalents are fully operational. It's devastating that the most coordinated and focused government action since the Disability Royal Commission has been to cut the supports that are proven to reduce the abuse, neglect and exploitation of our community has and continues to be subjected to, he says. We will continue advocating for a more meaningful response that actually moves the dial on our full inclusion, Jeremy Hope said.
0: We're coming to the end of, well, the first of our budget shows, as it was. Next week, we will be looking at the budget a little bit more as well as the reactions to it become apparent, and also some unintended consequences.
1: Especially relating to veteran mental health and wellbeing.
0: So there's funding cuts to the Invictus Games, which we hadn't noticed because it wasn't strictly speaking connected to disability. It was connected to our veterans.
1: Even though it's acquired mental and physical disability due to serving in war zones.
0: Well, I'd say I look forward to it, but part of me has a funny feeling I probably won't. In the meantime, though, that is a wrap for this wrap. Bye for now.
1: Bye.
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4: Hello everyone and welcome back to Blindsight, broadcasting on Reading Radio Brisbane. I'm Deanne Geard, your host, and today I want to start with a simple question that is very pointing, because for far too long, blind and vision impaired people have been written into stories as a stereotype, a plot device, or a lesson for someone else. The tragic victim, the mystical supersensor, the helpless burden, the inspiration poster, but for real life is bigger than stereotypes. And then we'll widen the lens across life stages because the needs and hopes of a blind child, a working age adult and a senior losing vision later in life is so different. We're going to talk about what authentic representation actually looks like when it's done with care, the small details that prove someone was listening, and why the principle, nothing about us without us, isn't a slogan. It's a standard connected. But they're not identical. Representation in media and society is different. It is not just as a nice idea, but as a force that shapes how people treat us in workplaces, classrooms, shops, relationships, and even in a way strangers speak to us in the street. We'll explore different seasons of life and the same human desires to live fully, be respected, and be included without being reduced. So stay with me, because what we're about unpacking today isn't just media critique. It's a roadmap for dignity and a reminder that the stories we'll tell can either build barriers or break them. Let's get into it. In addition to day-to-day inclusion, blind and vision-impaired people care deeply about how they are represented in media and pop culture. For far too long, blindness has been portrayed through clichés or not portrayed at all. If you ask a blind person about seeing characters like seeing them on TV or in movies, many will sigh and list the stereotypes, such as the blind victim, who is pitiful, the blind wise sage with almost mystical senses, or conversely, the helpless blind person who serves as a burden in the story. Authentic representation has been scarce. Representation in media for blind and visually impaired is very scarce, as one advocate bluntly put it, and if it is there, often it's not accurate. This is a source of frustration because media shapes public perception. When all a sighted person knows about blindness comes from a film where a blind character is either a miracle or an inspiration or a depressed shut-in, those impressions carry over to real-life interactions. So, what do blind individuals want to see in media? More variety, accuracy, and inclusion. They want to see blind characters who are normal people with jobs, families, flaws, and humor, not defined solely by blindness and not always needing to be a superhero or a charity case. And importantly, they want blind actors playing those roles and blind writers contributing to those stories wherever possible. A great recent example that may have celebrated is the Netflix series All the Light We Cannot See, which cast a blind actress, Aria Mia Roberti, in the lead role and had a blind consultant on board. The result was portrayal of blindness with small athletic details, like the character switching which hand holds a cane when opening a door, a subtle but real gesture that blind cane users do. Viewers who are blind noted, "We could tell the representation was intentional and authentic." This kind of thoughtful inclusion is exactly what the community has been calling for. Joe Strecke, a blind consultant in Hollywood, points out accuracy in little things like having a sighted character member remember to say aloud something instead of just nodding to a blind person makes a huge difference in how realistic and respectful the portrayal is. Blind advocates often suggest concrete steps for the entertainment industry. Hire blind actors, even for roles that aren't specifically about blindness. Let blind writers and consultants shape scripts. Show blind joy, humor, anger, and full range of life. These recommendations aim to integrate blindness into storytelling in a way that resonates with reality. It's not every show that needs a blind character, but when there is one, they should be written and cast with care. And yes, blind creatives behind the scenes is vital, because they bring lived experience that can't be faked. Representation isn't just about fiction either. It's about seeing blind people as experts, hosts, and public figures in media. For example, having a blind journalist or radio host, or including blind interviewees on mainstream programs discussing topics beyond just disability. All of this helps normalize blindness in the public eye. Another media aspect is news coverage and advertising. Blind individuals often critique how the news only highlights them in human interest stories. The inspiring blind person climbs a mountain. Or tragedy stories like a victim of an accident that caused blindness. They appreciate positive stories, but they want more breadth. How about featuring blind voices on economics, politics, sports? Not just the feel-good or disability segments. The tagline could be, "Nothing about us without us." Again, include blind people as part of the fabric of society in media narratives. There has been some progress here. For example, the Paralympics coverage, or shows like MasterChef featuring a blind contestant who actually won a season, showing her cooking prowess. These help break stereotypes. Finally, representation ties into public attitudes. When you seldom see blind people in media or only see skewed portrayals, it feeds ignorance. Conversely, when representation improves, public understanding and acceptance improves. Seeing a confident blind lawyer character on a show can make a real blind lawyer's life easier, and clients or colleagues might then realize, oh, blindness doesn't stop someone from being a capable professional. It can also inspire blind youth to dream bigger when they have role models in media. Many blind individuals recall the rare moments they saw someone like them on TV and how validating that felt. They want the next generation to have many such moments and not just a few. In summary, blind and visually impaired individuals want media representation that reflects reality and respects their humanity. They're asking creators to move beyond stereotypes, to stop casting sighted actors, stumbling around with dark glasses, and instead tell genuine stories, maybe even stories where blindness is incidental and not the entire plot. As Strachey noted, it's about showing that blind people do way more than the limited scenarios often shown. They fight, fall in love, crack jokes, solve problems, just like anybody. And importantly, representation isn't just for the sighted audiences. It's for the blind audiences' empowerment too. The message they hope to send through better representation is, we are here, we are diverse, and we are an integral part of society. When media embraces that, it can shift culture in a powerful way, which is exactly what the community is pushing for. Now, let's talk about perspectives across age groups. It's important to note that age and life stages shape the experiences and priorities of blind individuals. A blind child

inclusion and independence. But the context differs. Let's briefly explore these perspectives. Firstly, children and youth. Blind children often want one thing above all, to be included and treated like any other kid. This means being able to learn in school with everybody else, but also to play and have fun. A blind child might wish for playgrounds with safe, sensory-rich equipment so they can play with friends. They want to join birthday parties, play sports. Many enjoy adapted games like goalball or simply playing tag with a sighted guide, and not be overprotected to the point of exclusion. Educationally, as mentioned, young students want accessible books and supportive teachers so they can show their potential. Socially, they want friends who see past the blindness. Many blind or low-vision teens go through a phase of asserting independence, perhaps insisting on doing something without help that parents might be a little bit nervous about. That's a natural part of growing up. They are saying, "Trust me, let me try." Their perspective is one of pushing boundaries and proving themselves. Technology is often a friend here. Today's blind youngsters use smartphones and screen readers, join mainstream social media with some accessibility hacks, and they expect to be part of youth culture. Ensuring they have the tools, like accessible education tech or the latest app features made blind friendly, is a key to fulfilling their wants. It's also worth noting that early life interventions make a lifetime of difference. Children who get early Braille education, mobility training, and encouragement tend to have higher aspirations and achievements later. So, from a child's viewpoint, they may not articulate it in policy terms, but what they want is essentially what any child wants: to learn, play, and be loved, plus the accommodations that let those things happen. Adults, working age. For adults, especially those who have been blind since earlier or had good support in the focus on building independent lives, careers, families, and social circles, a 30-year-old blind person likely prioritizes employment opportunities, accessible housing. Maybe they want to rent an apartment and in a convenient area. So having audible cues in elevators or Braille on appliances is helpful, and being able to commute and travel freely is important. This group is often very vocal in advocacy, fighting for their rights in workplaces and society. They might also be navigating dating, wanting to be seen as eligible partners, not defined by blindness. Adults who lose vision later, say in their 40s and 50s, often have the additional challenge of adjusting midlife. Their wants might include robust rehab training and emotional support to regain confidence, keeping their job or continue parenting effectively. At this stage, people tend to emphasize productivity and inclusion. They want to continue contributing, not to be sidelined or put in disability benefits against their will. As Hu highlights, vision impairment in adults can otherwise lead to higher rates of depression if not addressed. So adults want services and community to prevent that. Many also desire to engage in leadership and advocacy. Indeed, numerous blind adults become advocates, essentially saying they want a say in shaping the world that they live in. Seniors. A huge proportion of people with very serious vision loss are seniors due to age-related conditions. In some countries, about 80% of those with sight loss are over 65. The perspective of someone who's 75 and gradually losing vision can be quite different from a youthful go-getter. Often their primary wish is to be maintaining independence and dignity in a daily living situation. They want to stay in their own home, not be forced into a care home just because of blindness. Sadly, vision loss is a risk factor for early entry into a nursing home. This means they need training in using canes, doing self-care tasks non-visually, and perhaps getting assistance devices like a talking pillbox or a medication box or a video magnifier to read mail. Many seniors say they wish they had learned about services sooner, so outreach and availability of rehab services is crucial. They also greatly desire social connection. Perhaps their spouse has passed or friends don't visit as much. Blindness can compound isolation because they can't drive to social gatherings, and some may feel embarrassed.

embarrassed or burdensome. So a senior with vision impairment often wants family and community members to include them and check in on them. They might enjoy low vision book clubs, senior centre activities that are accessible, or just having a volunteer to go on a walk with them. And we'll see you next week, and I hope that you have enjoyed the series Up to Date. Thank you for listening.

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9: Running on Morning Radio was a series of serials adapted from F.J. Thwaite's books. Fred used radio through Reg Hepworth Productions years before to promote his novels, and now in the 1960s he was doing it again with one of the major studios, AWA. Seven of his books were produced in this series. At the same time, he toured around the areas running this series, promoting his books and doing interviews with the local radio stations. The Thwaites collection was They Lived That Spring, Out of the Dawn, The Broken Melody, and That Was the Hour, which starred Roger Climson as Mark Rutherford and Lola Brooks as Odette. This program was produced by James Manley. Alan Trevor produced White Moonlight, which starred Leonard Teal. In Oasis of Shalimar, again produced by Alan Trevor, James Condon starred as Dr. Kent Richards. The final in the series, recognised as the most popular of the collection, No Rainbow in the Sky, was produced by E. Mason Wood. In that cast, Amber Mae Cecil played Elizabeth Thornton, Julie Griffith was Sister Vanessa, Gordon Glenwright was Roy Andrews, Marion Johns, Peter Morrison, Max Osbaston, Jack Morrison, John Gray was Max Thornton, and Nigel Lovell starred as Storm Hannaford. Requiem for Paul Jason was one of the last serials Alan Trevor wrote for AW, and his personal favourite. Paul Jason was the story of a man trying to escape the haunting memory of his dead wife, the vengeance of her ruthless millionaire father, and the chilling chords of the Requiem, composed especially to be played at his funeral. Leonard Teal starred as Paul Jason, with James Condon playing Rory Callahan, Richard Davies as Stephen Gantry, Jeanette Craig as Jill Gantry, Wendy Playfair as Janice Gantry, Sheila Sewell as Nuala, and Richard Meikle played the role of Eric Milgate. The series, produced by Alan Trevor, comprised 104 episodes. Alan Trevor had hoped to rework Paul Jason as a novel. Unfortunately, this did not eventuate. Two of the last radio serials produced by AWA were about detective Simon Black, The Avenger and Step Into Deep Waters, with James Condon in the starring role. AWA had probably extended its now fragile radio life to include these two features, believing that radio would maintain the continued sponsorship of Beckers in regional and country areas, but national advertisers were rapidly withdrawing from nighttime regional radio. The closure of AWA radio production studios was the passing of a very significant entity, not only radio's, but Australia's history too. Just as it had pioneered the advent of wireless broadcasting, AWA had participated in almost every stream of the industry, which included being one of the originators of radio drama, firstly live to air and then via the transcribed disc. While Sydney was the engine room of its drama serials, AWA had also produced notable features at its Queen Street studio in Melbourne. With the closing of another of the major studios, Grace Gibson Distribution would move in as AWA's marketing wing, picking a select few, but abandoned most of this once proud library, including When a Girl Marries. The only commercial production studio making drama in Melbourne now was Australasian Radio Productions. Rolly Barley was the producer, and two of his best-selling programs at this time were John Cleary's Forests of the Night, the story of a man's strange adventure leading to the discovery of his soul. The story was set in Burma. The cast of Forests of the Night was Father Caraday, Sidney Conabear, Ho Sang, played by David Reed, Ubu, Frank Holbrook, Moriarty, James Lynch, Michael Breton was played by Douglas Kelly, Rose by Faye Kelton, Monsane, Terry Norris, Maureen Hagen, Terry Aldred, and in the role of David Breton, the star, Wynne Roberts. The book was adapted for radio by Richard Lane. The second drama was an adaptation of Neville Shute's The Checkerboard, also by Richard Lane. The cast was Frederick Parslow as Philip Morgan, Mark Kelly as Daggy, and George Fairfax as Dave. The starring roles of John and Molly Turner were played by Keith Eden and Patricia Kennedy. Associated programs closed in 1964. It would be best remembered for Address Unknown. To have any chance of a financial future, a serial had to have the Sydney and Melbourne markets. In the 1960s, the key serial station in Sydney was 2UW. Radio station programming has always required review and retuning, and at 2UW, the radical overhaul, commenced with the axing of the Super Live shows, continued. The station's anti-pop culture management had changed, and new thinking would result in a sudden crisis for many of its listeners, and certainly for the few remaining serial makers. In 1964, the manager of 2UW, Frank Jeffcoat, announced the end of serials. Naturally, that would have serious repercussions throughout the small but pivotal Commonwealth network. According to Gibson's sales manager, Reg James, he and Grace went grey overnight. They knew that it was no longer a matter of finding a better or more contemporary set of productions. The 2UW decision clearly meant that the life of the transcribed radio drama was over. However, the silent majority, the listeners who adored their serials, suddenly found a voice. Both Grace Gibson and 2UW received a pile of complaints estimated at about 50,000. But these complaints were not from the people who mattered in the revamped 2UW. They were listening on mantel sets, not transistors. Sadly, many of the petitions were from people in hospitals. Unfortunately, people in hospitals don't buy soap, so that did not do us any good, Reg James remarked. According to the inside information from the 2UW staff at the time, the reaction to the chopping of serials was enormous and represented a very wide-ranging age group of listeners. The response from angry listeners almost sent the station's telephone system into meltdown. It was too late. Management had cast a new die, and it believed people's displeasure would ebb with time, and they'd be back. And even if they didn't, who cared? There was a whole new world of rocking teeny boppers out there to replace the serial lovers. The opinion of 2UW's Frank Jeffcoat was, serials had served the station well, but their followers were a decreasing audience. And anyway, the issue was that the people of 40 and over were no longer 2UW's favoured customers. A new buzzword was all the fashion in radio boardrooms, demographics. So the key station within the Commonwealth Broadcasting Network, a traditional strong room of radio drama, was following the trend and searching for a new identity, which took a long time to find. In its arduous search for a new face, the station not only axed the dramas, but its own name, 2UW. Only radio could destroy its own trademark. In the mid-1960s, Grace Gibson had turned her attention to the product that had originally brought her to Australia, American transcriptions. War restrictions on overseas made programs, and later Australians' love affair with their own locally made serials, convinced Grace to produce locally, which she did, and built a very profitable business. But now with radio programmers' infatuation with pop music and news, every day it became more difficult to stay in business. In Chicago, Dick Orkin had come up with a show called Chicken Man. The character's zany adventures and his jargon communicated well with stations chasing a young audience. That had certainly been the case in the US. So she decided to give it a go. When the show arrived, Grace told Reg James that she would personally go out and sell it, and her preferred starting point was 2UE. So she went out to North Sydney in her big limousine and played the pilot episodes to Alan Faulkner, manager of 2UE. He didn't like it, and for all Grace's charm, he would not buy it. Grace never tried to sell another show, James said. It was Adelaide's 5AD that finally bought Chicken Man. Reg James now wanted to sell the show in Melbourne and arranged lunch with Les Heil, the manager of 3KZ. Heil liked it, but was only willing to pay $5 an episode. Reg refused the offer and trotted the serial down to 3DB, where that station's manager, Curtis Crawford, agreed to pay $7 an episode. 3DB played it 8 times a day. The deal was the station could play the same episode as many times as it liked on the same day, but if the same episode was played on other days, an additional fee had to be paid. Not long afterwards, 2UE decided to buy the show, and later it had a rerun on 2WS. Riding on the success of the series, Orkin wrote a sequel called Chicken Man Returns for the Very Last Time. It was terrible, James commented. We sold it, but stations quickly took it off. Dick Orkin and Grace had more success with two other serials, Amazon Ace and The Tooth Fairy. By 1964, Morris West had returned to Australia, now a highly successful novelist, and had become president of the Australian Society of Authors. In this role, he would be arguing for better protection for writers' works and rates of pay, unlike his days at ARP, when he would caution Actors' Equity about the viability of the radio serial when the union was pushing for increases for performers. Now West was fighting for increases from the ABC for unpublished works that were being broadcast. In September, Morris West, as president of Australian Society of Authors, signed an agreement with the ABC, along with Richard Lane, who represented the Australian Radio and Television and Screenwriters Guild, for an increase of 15% for writers. E. Mason Wood died in 1964. That lovable and eccentric Macquarie producer, who had a repertoire of priceless phrases to explain directions to his actors, and who could trace his roots back to the beginnings of wireless broadcasting in Australia. However, at the conclusion of a long rehearsal, Woody always got what he demanded and could be extremely to the point. Many an actor will recall his cutting question directed at them, "Why not look at your script?" He too was never too busy to hand out praise to his cast members. Less than a year after Stanley Brooks produced Australian Radio's first play, JCW gave permission to the old A-class stations to use its baritone, Evelyn Mason Wood, on its shows. His service during World War I won him a Military Cross and Bar. he came to Australia with Oscar Asher's theatrical company in 1922. The great production studios at Macquarie close, and daytime serials return to Sydney Radio.
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9: Chapter 39, 1965 to 1969, Playing in a New World. When Macquarie moved to its Showplace address at 136 Phillip Street in the early 1940s, with its imposing auditorium and the spectacular shows produced within, neither its proprietors nor its listeners could have foreseen this broadcasting company 20 years into the future. Macquarie in the 1940s was the biggest network in the nation. It operated the great 2GB, and through member and cooperating stations, it produced Australasia's and maybe the world's greatest variety shows, musicals and dramas. Alas, one day in 1965, Macquarie produced the last episode of its big production shows. In the unfortunate tradition of commercial broadcasting, the event passed without notice. Nobody is even sure of the date. It was the day when the last of the once mighty production staff was retrenched. Being the biggest show in Australia, Macquarie was ready to accommodate television, but at the same time maintain a significant investment in big budget radio. The company bought into TV through our Transa Park Productions. When other production studios began turning out the lights, Macquarie had ventured forth with Omnibus. But with the sudden demise of that modern extravaganza after only 12 months, the pressure was on to seek alternative formats. Already a significant chunk of the broadcasting world was parading its wares to a different audience and marching to a different tune. Top 40, news, weather and sport. This was the popular trend in radio, a rewarding, simpler and cheaper way of doing business in a now very competitive market. And through the younger generation, it was a highly successful trend. Macquarie was not prepared to follow that parade. What it was doing, and to its credit, was continuing to pursue big budget business, but in an entirely new format of news, talk, radio. In the meantime, its serial producers at our Transa were winding down their last few serials and self-contained dramas and adventures. Abel Kane Investigates was a direct pinch from television. Or was it a throwback to the golden era of The Shadow, The Amazing Mr. Malone, or The Falcon? The slick private detective with his streamlined cars and girls and accompanied by a backdrop of cool modern jazz was very much in vogue on television. If this is what people were watching on TV, then maybe they'd listen to it too. Producer Jim Bradley set the scene with this introduction. In a cul-de-sac in one of the more picturesque parts of London is a small building in the Georgian manner. This elegant symbol of a more gracious age wears a false air of tranquility, for this is the headquarters of Abel Kane, ex-commando, one-time member of Interpol, and now head of a private inquiry agency with contacts all over the world. Stay tuned as Abel Kane investigates. Alistair Duncan played Kane, with Dinah Shearing as his attractive offsider Nicky, and Alan Trevor co-starred as Alec Wishart. One of the principal writers of the series was Rue Pullen. Doctors Casey, Kildare and others continued to attract vast TV audiences. Bradley gambled again on what was popular in prime-time television. He came up with a young, trendy medico called Peter Page. The introduction, featuring a group of voices saying, "A great medical mind, they say. A brilliant surgeon. Too young for my liking. Much too arrogant, just a rebel in a white coat. That's your Peter Page. A rebel in white." A new name in radio, Kerry Francis, starred as Peter Page, with Diana Perryman as Jan Regan and Moray Powell as Dr. Smart. Kerry Francis was one of the last very promising young male actors to come into radio, according to Jim Bradley. Finally, Macquarie announced that it was closing its radio drama production, which meant an end of serials and self-contained series. The final credits have to go to Jim Bradley. He had tried everything to keep the dramas going, including arguing with management that there was still an audience for these programs, and also that the writers and actors needed to work. He had tried all the modern concepts to make the shows contemporary, including opening a program like TV dramas with a cliffhanger in the introduction before the first commercial break. It was a telescope style of opening, minimum words and maximum action, Bradley said. We also produced a series called You Were There, a brave attempt to move radio into something new. We did everything to make it sound different. Various types of studios were trialled, using multi-microphones and various degrees of echoes. We even played around with sound in the old Macquarie garage. It was an expensive series, but not very successful. It was probably a little ahead of itself, Bradley said. Bradley believes that producers in radio had to be careful when dealing with sound. One cannot be too smart in one's techniques, making them too fanciful, and if you do, you might lose your listeners. The listener must be able to make the pictures. Two of the last serials made by Atranza were Jane Eyre, starring Amber Mae Cecil, and The Name is Shane, written by Shan Benson, and featuring Max Osbaston as Shane. Macquarie did attempt to move into the shorter serials, in which each episode ran 5 minutes. Some of these included Armchair Detectives and Strange Tales, but their duration had limitations. The last serial Atranza made was in 1965, Fast Four, a series with each story completed in 4 episodes. They could be played from start to finish as 15-minute episodes over 4 days or as a self-contained one-hour feature. When management decided to shut down Atranza, Jim Bradley confirmed that the company was still making money from its drama. However, he admitted the closing probably came 2 years after it should have. Nevertheless, during that time, there was an important social benefit gained. Jim Bradley's lobbying resulted in his writers' rates of pay being doubled. At its time of closure, not even the key station of the Macquarie network, 2GB, was putting drama to air. It had been buying some of the new Atranza series, but not playing them. They were building up on the shelves of the station's storeroom. The big network did, however, reward its loyal producer Jim Bradley. He was not retrenched like so many others, but was appointed a producer of the new era of broadcasting, which introduced its own reality human drama, talkback radio. Grace Gibson's sales manager, Reg James, argues that one of the reasons Gibson's outlasted Atranza was because of Macquarie's concentration on self-contained programs. Nobody wanted them. By that stage, you could only sell serials because we were not selling drama for night radio, James said. 3 prominent radio people died in 1965. Harry Dearth, who had recently retired from his position as production manager at ATN7, was only 57. His unique style of parading around the stage during a play, with his headphones trailing a mile of cord, wasn't always enjoyed by actors and other producers. However, what nobody questioned was his commitment to keep actors in work. Harry Dearth brought years of theatre experience into the young and clumsy media called wireless, using that experience to help develop radio's own culture. He will be remembered as the man who put the Lux Radio Theatre to air in Australia. And when the big one-hour plays appeared to be on the wane, Harry was back on stage with the General Motors Hour and later the Harry Dearth Playhouse. Harry was a fine radio producer, a good announcer and compere of many big live variety and panel shows like Leave It to the Girls and Laugh Till You Cry. John Ormiston Reid also died that year. He was Melbourne's most enduring radio writer, whose early work, The Radio Story of Nellie Melba, will remain his masterpiece. The other death was Dion Wheeler, a longtime ABC producer in Brisbane. This was the year that former Macquarie producer Kresik Jenkinson went to England to try his luck in radio. However, 12 months later he was back in Sydney, joining the ABC as producer of a new current affairs program called AM. The first host of AM was Melbourne actor and producer Robert Peach. Since Ron Hibbert's and Hilda Skerr terminated their contract with EMI, freelance producers had been hired by EMI and continued in the great tradition started 30 years earlier by George Edwards. The first was the adaptation of John Cleary's novel North from Thursday, set in Kundavi, a jungle outpost in Papua New Guinea. The lead characters were Elizabeth Pagliardi, the man she had travelled from Czechoslovakia to marry, Dr. Peter Traxel, Patrol Officer Roy Navo, and Father Sean, a Catholic priest. The human drama developed when Elizabeth and Roy gradually fell in love, and the working friendship between Navo and Traxel deteriorated to hatred. Alistair Duncan played the Czech doctor, Peter Traxel, Lynn Murphy was Elizabeth, Ron Haddrick was Roy Navo, and Joe McCormick the priest. North from Thursday was adapted from the novel by Alan Trevor and produced by Nigel Lovell. Walter Pym produced the Robert Standish story, The Big One Got Away, for his master's voice. The serial was introduced with, in a world of lies and deceit, strangely enough I found love, undying love. Richard Meikle starred as Sam Breeden with Diana Perryman as Judith Sanderson. Other players were Gordon Glenwright as George Sanderson, Sheila Sewell was Sandra Benisconi, Ben Gabriel played Luigi Benisconi, and John Unicum was Colin McGuinness. The story was adapted by Eric Scott. Theodore Dreiser's book, A Place in the Sun, was produced for HMV by Nigel Lovell. The adaptation was by former Crawfords writer Tina Bethel. Playing the lead roles in the serial were Anne Haddie, Peter Whitford and Kerry Francis. Two novels by Elizabeth Googe were produced by HMV. A Man in the Mist was adapted from a three-novel saga about the Elliot family. In this series, the cast was headed by Owen Wyngott, Lyndall Barber and Neva Carr-Glynn. The other Googe book was Green Dolphin Country. The producer was Walter Pym. In this serial, Pym failed to give credits to the cast in the last episode. The reason isn't clear, because concluding episodes generally allowed time for the cast to be read. However, in each episode, he credited himself as producer.
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14: Hello everyone, it's great to be here with you. And for the next half hour, we talk matters of blindness and low vision. Welcome to the program. This week, we're celebrating Global Accessibility Awareness Day, highlighting the needs of the disability community in regards to access and inclusion for all digital media and appliances. And that's precisely where our first guest comes in. It's Liz Dalacouris. She's here to chat to us about Vision Australia's campaign, Accessibility Starts at Home. Then we hear from Polly Goodwin. It's an encore presentation of our conversation from 2024, where she was working on a workshop to establish audio description in gaming. I hope you enjoy this week's episode of Talking Vision. As we celebrate Global Accessibility Awareness Day on Thursday, the 21st of May, the topic of access and inclusion for members of the blind and low vision community is a topic at the forefront of the conversation. And for the last month and a half, Vision Australia has been involved in the Accessibility Starts at Home campaign, where we tackle the issue of inaccessible home appliances with the prevalence of touch screens and visual inputs. And to have a chat with me all about this, I'm very pleased to welcome back a favourite voice of ours, Liz Dalacouris, to Talking Vision. Liz, welcome back to Talking Vision. Thank you very much for your time.
15: No, it's always, it's a pleasure to be here, Sam.
14: And we're talking about a very important topic today. It's the accessibility issues people who are blind or have low vision face with their home appliances. Tell us a bit about the topic there and what Vision Australia's been up to lately.
15: Yeah, absolutely. So we were noticing through our advocacy work that something that kept coming up a lot from our blind, low vision clients in the community was that domestic appliances are becoming more and more inaccessible. So we came up with this campaign. We've named it Accessibility Starts at Home, because everybody should be able to use their home appliance independently. And we're making a call, and we want manufacturers to listen and design with accessibility in mind from the very beginning of product design.
14: Absolutely. So tell us a bit about what the Accessibility Starts at Home campaign is involving. What sort of things can people expect to maybe listen to or watch or head along to find out a bit more about?
15: Yeah, of course. So you may have even seen yourself on social media. We have some videos going around on there where they're highlighting there are hacks and workarounds that you can do to make appliances accessible, but they shouldn't need to be there in the first place. So something we discovered, we did a survey, we did it last year before we did this campaign, just to see if this was a problem that people who are blind or low vision were experiencing at home. And we were stunned when we found out the survey came back that said 85% of the people who filled in the questions don't believe that manufacturers are even creating accessible home appliances. It's wrong. It's not good enough. We need to make a change. And that's why in our Accessibility Gap video series, we have three videos all just covering very everyday topics. The first one is called The Chaotic Coffee, because we know that mornings can be quite the rush around the home. You should not have any barriers when it comes to having your morning coffee, because my goodness, us here in Melbourne, we cannot be without our coffee.
14: So, best coffee in the world.
15: It sure is. You may have more during the day, but that first one of the morning.
14: Super important.
15: And these fancy new coffee machines, while, you know, they look sleek and amazing, it's at what cost? They're not usable. They're not only
14: touch screens. Yeah. It's just madness. No knobs and dials and none of that old-fashioned stuff. Just less and less accessible. Big problem.
15: Exactly. Because honestly, Sam, what is even wrong with buttons? Nothing.
14: Nothing. Nothing at all.
15: Exactly. That's one of the videos. The second one is a very important one. That one that I found personally very important was called the stubborn stove. Induction cooktops. No such thing as an accessible one. I was mortified to learn that my blind colleague hovers his hand over the top of his induction cooktop to figure out which one is on. That's insane to me. That's not good.
16: No, that's not good at all.
15: Not only is it dangerous, it's ridiculous. Why are we selling something like that that people who are blind or low vision can't use at all safely? So that highlights that issue in that video. And the one that's getting a lot of engagement on TikTok, it's called the annoying aircon, because the remote that turns on the aircon is inaccessible. You shouldn't be sitting there watching the footy with your ice cream in hand and having it drip down your arm while you're cheering on your team because you've turned the heater on instead of the aircon.
16: Mm.
15: So that's that video series. Just very everyday things that are simple fixes and changes.
16: Yeah, exactly. So important to have these conversations around access and inclusion. And Liz, there's also quite a bit of other stuff that Vision Australia has been involved with through the Accessibility Starts at Home campaign. And there's a podcast that's out for people to head along and have a listen to.
15: There certainly is. It's called The Home Appliance Gap, because that is very much what we are currently facing.
16: Mm-hmm.
15: So over this three-part series, you will hear real experiences, you'll explore why accessibility is often overlooked, and then you can hear just the practical, simple solutions that manufacturers, retailers, and then us as consumers can make to home appliances to make them accessible from the beginning. We had internal staff members on the podcast, we had members of our client reference group, and we had external people featured. It's a really amazing podcast to hear from people with lived experience. And I actually stole that quote before about what's even wrong with buttons. That came from the podcast.
16: There you go.
15: So if you'd like to hear, you know, the impact that this is actually having on real people, that's the place for you to go and have a listen.
16: Perfect. And Liz, tell us a bit more about those articles that go along with the Accessibility Starts at Home campaign.
15: Yeah, no worries, Sam. So we've titled that series Bridging the Gap. The article series, there is six of them, and they talk about real experiences, they give fresh perspectives and ideas that expose this accessibility gap and highlights the need for a change in home appliance design. So back on April 1st, if you were on the socials, you might have seen our cheeky post that said Vision Australia launches the inaccessible washing machine. It's got no buttons, no sound, and no app to connect with. We then followed that up with an April Fool's. This is actually a fake product that highlights a real problem. That's how we launched this campaign. We then shared the landing page, the visionaustralia.org/accessibilitystartsathome, where people could come and view all these resources. But the first article that they saw after the April Fools was a how brands measure up in our accessibility check. So we are launching a report card very soon to say who is doing a good job. It's not a smear campaign. It's not who's not doing a good job. It's who is doing a good job, and the little things that they're doing that make a big difference to our blind low vision community. We also have published an article, Workarounds and Hacks That Actually Work. So we all know that home appliances need to improve, but as they are right now, they're not made for people who are blind or even have low vision. So we've created these practical hacks that can make things safer for you to use them now while we wait for the change.
16: Mm-hmm.
15: We have another article filled with stories. So it's named The Stories Behind the Design Gap. And much like the induction cooktop that I was talking about before, I took that from that article, and there's plenty more in there that I feel like a lot of people will just nod their heads to and say, ah, oh, yeah, yeah, I've been there. Yep, yep, I heard about, my mum said that that happened to her. Filled with stuff like that. We've put together something sort of what you should look for in your home appliances. So it's a simple checklist to sort of take with you when you go down to the shops and you need that new washing machine. See if you can find these features when you're doing it, and it's passable while we try and get this change made. And then to close out the series, we talk about the cost of getting accessibility wrong. So we know that accessible products, you know, they can cost more money, but designing accessibility at the start can bring those costs down And it helps make things accessible for everyone from the start. And that's the goal.
16: Absolutely. And Liz, I understand the media's got around this, which is quite exciting. Great to hear.
15: It really, really is. We were very excited to enter into a partnership with the ABC on this. You may have seen things on the news or Sunrise where we just are really spreading the word, because the bigger the buzz we can get around this campaign, the more chance we have of manufacturers listening and actually making that change from the beginning.
16: Okay. Well, if people would like to head along and listen to the podcast or check out the videos, Liz, what's the best place for people to head along to?
15: Yeah, it's a super simple website. You just need to remember visionaustralia.org/accessibility starts at home.
16: Perfect.
15: On that page, and I'll just say as well, Sam,
16: yep,
15: there's also an article series. So if videos and podcasts aren't really your jam and you prefer to read things, I know I am one of those people.
16: Yes.
15: There's an entire series for you to read as well to help you see what you can look for in home appliances when you're shopping. You'll hear some stories, and in there is the induction cooktop story that I shared before. So it is that kind of vibe. You'll suss out how brands measure up in our accessibility check and just the cost of getting this wrong. And if everything on this landing page, I'll say it again, visionaustralia.org/accessibility starts at home, you can download our letter templates. So we have written letters for you that you can fill in yourself. There's even a little how-to if you're unsure and not confident on how to fill in those letters. There's a guide there as well. So you can contact the manufacturers. You can contact the retailers. And we can, as a collective, make a change, get a buzz happening in the media. And we take it from there and watch these manufacturers actually make products that work.
16: Absolutely. Super important. So we're following that with great interest, and hopefully we'll see big changes sooner rather than later. So Liz, thank you so much for catching up with me today and chatting all about the issues in access and inclusion with home appliances for people who are blind or have low vision. Very important topic, and something I'm sure a lot of our listeners will relate to. So thank you so much for your time today.
15: Yeah, thanks for having me, Sam.
16: That was Liz Delacouris there having a chat to me today about the Accessibility Starts at Home campaign, featuring a series of videos, podcasts and articles that you can access through the Vision Australia website by searching Accessibility Starts at Home or checking out the Vision Australia socials on Facebook and TikTok, as well as YouTube and Instagram. I'm Sam Colley, and you're listening to Talking Vision on Vision Australia Radio, associated stations of the Radio Reading Network and the Community Radio Network. I hope you enjoyed that conversation there with Liz Delacouris. If you missed any part of that conversation with Liz, or you'd love to hear it again, Talking Vision is available on the podcast app of your choice or through the Vision Australia Library. 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That's varadio, all one word, .org. And now, please enjoy my conversation from Global Accessibility Awareness Day 2024 with Polly Goodwin. I began that conversation by asking Polly about the recent Gaming Accessibility Conference that she just attended and the workshops that she was involved with at the time.
17: Yes, that's right. So the Audio Engineering Society has put on a conference focusing on audio for games. And I've been working on a project with Dr. Xiaosheng Zhang, who's based in the UK. And she's run a project called AD for Games. So looking at, can audio description make video games accessible? So she pulled me in to do some audio description on part of her project. And we thought that this particular conference would be a really exciting space to kind of introduce the concept to the sort of people who might be able to implement audio description in games, i.e. the people who are making sound for games. So we ran a workshop, and basically we talked a bit about the project and then did a simulation of the experiment that we ran with our participants who are blind or have low vision. And we simulated this by having sighted participants able to see the game, and the non-sighted participants, we rendered them non-sighted by having their backs to the screen. So we tried to kind of copy it, and we had really similar results.
16: Oh, wow. Okay. So tell us a bit about those results. What were the most interesting findings from the workshop?
17: The huge thing for me, I think, so the idea, Xiaoxiong Zhang has been working on different steps of where and how audio description could happen. And the step I worked on with her was, let's have an audio describer move gameplay along, so they've got control of the joystick or the mouse, and they're audio describing what they're seeing. And players who are blind or have low vision are giving instructions as to how they want the game to proceed. So started off, I was super prepared. I had an audio introduction for them to tell them everything. And I was very much in my professional audio describer persona. So I wanted to remain objective. I wanted to not bring my own perspectives in, not be biased one way or the other or influence the game. And all of the experiments, it became really clear that that's not at all the vibe that our players wanted. So it evolved really quickly into quite a different interaction. So I was part of the game. So we were all playing together. And we've called this co-playing, the idea that the describer, yes, has that slightly additional role of describing what's happening visually, but we're all as a team making decisions based on that information about how we want to go forward. So it was a lot more fun for me because I got to be quite opinionated. But it was, yeah, I mean, a real change of direction for me. I'm very used to having everything organized, set up, and a script to work from, literally. So this was a lot more freestyle.
16: And there were three different components to the workshop. So for our listeners out there, those three components, they were recorded audio description of a game playing video, and then you had live audio description of a game streaming session and live audio description of an audio describer playing the game. So were there any sort of observations between those three that changed? And what sort of stage did people, I guess, respond to the best, or you got the most sort of interaction from?
17: I think really it is that last one. So having that audio describer playing the game whilst audio describing, and it is because of exactly what you said. It's because that achieved an interaction that those earlier experiments where we had in the first instance, somebody recording somebody playing a game and then describing that. So it's really like kind of a watch-a-thon type model, which are also really enjoyable, but there's nothing that you as a participant can do to influence what's happening in the game. And the second, that's someone describing it live, but still no opportunity for a player to interact. So it was really that third one that kind of hit the sweet spot where we were looking at, yeah, we're all talking together. We're all in this space. What should we do with our game? How should we progress it?
16: What do you see as the future for these sort of things in terms of audio description for gaming? Where do you see that heading in the future, and what sort of needs to happen to provide the audio description that players who are blind or have low vision do require?
17: I think there's three paths that can and should all happen simultaneously. So the first one sits very much with the game developers, and there's a lot they can already do to make games accessible using audio description and other tools. So even things like making sure text-to-speech is working with your heads-up menu, giving options around font size and contrast, and there are games starting to do this. So that's one. The second one is one of the outputs of the AD for Games project is going to be some guidelines aimed at non-professional audio describers so that they feel comfortable and able to, with their friends who are blind or low vision, all play together. Just give them basic prompts about, you know, how you can helpfully audio describe something. Because the model where you have a professional describer coming in to play a video game with a group of people, that's great and that's fun, but it involves a lot of setup and it's costly, all of those things. So how do we make it so that everyone and anyone can do it? And then the third one is the step that the AD for Games project is moving on to next, which is how can we embed audio description in the hardware and software of the game? And for me, this was really fascinating going to the AES conference because there were experts talking about the amazing things they're doing about making 3D audio, embedding audio cues and tags within a game. And they were talking about it from an immersion perspective. But a lot of the solutions and the paths they were going down could really easily also be hijacked for audio description. So you can tag various things that you see or you interact with in a game with a piece of audio description. And I think that's a really interesting way of embedding AD in a game so that as a player, you can play whenever you like. You don't have to plan it, prepare for it. You don't need another person. It's completely on your terms. So I think that that's another really exciting direction that we should be exploring.
16: And it's really interesting playing games like Breath of the Wild, which came out in 2017, Polly. When you're fighting a boss, they have a character who says things like, oh, you know, watch out for his spear. It's got a really long reach. Or, you know, oh, he's moved up to the ceiling now that you've got him down to half health. Or, you know, the room is filling up with water. Look out for that. You'll have to jump onto a platform. So it's interesting that those AAA games sort of have an element of audio description, but it's also not really describing what's happening in real time. It's sort of just giving you input into like a change that's happened in the boss fight, but not really in live time. So what do you see with those big games like the AAA releases? What have been your observations from them in terms of which ones have been quite accessible or quite well received in that regard?
17: Well, there's been some fantastic examples. I think Assassin's Creed Valhalla is one that often comes quite high up on the list. That's got something really interesting where they've brought in a feature called Odin's Sight, which kind of gives you a scanning ability where you can kind of tag enemies that are nearby using either audio or visual clues. So that's similar to what you were talking about, the idea that you embed something within the game. So it's not this kind of quote unquote disability add-on, but part of the gaming experience. And there are lots of different players who might want to activate that. It's not just about if you can or can't see. So that's a great one. The Veil, Shadow of the Crown, that was created in conjunction with the Canadian National Institute for the Blind. And that's really interesting. That's a really great example of representation as well, because the main character is a girl who's blind. So you're really kind of embracing that environment. And then there's kind of people who've dipped their toes in it. So there's a game called Perception, which has an interesting concept. It doesn't quite transfer to being fully accessible because it's an indie outfit producing it. So they just didn't have the budget. But in that game, we have a character who is also blind and she navigates her way around the game using echolocation. So she has to tap her cane and that's how information comes to her. So I think the thing I really wanted to get across to the conference group was that it doesn't have to be a box-ticking burden making your game accessible, but actually it's a really great opportunity to think about, okay, what's the way that we can use audio? How can we see this as a creative spark rather than a kind of creative cage, I suppose? Mm. And the responses were great. People were really enthused about what this might mean and just a different way of thinking about it.
16: And Polly, one other reason we are catching up today is Global Accessibility Awareness Day, which is coming up on the 16th of May. So that ties quite nicely into quite a few discussions we've already been having in regards to how we can make gaming more accessible for people out there who are blind or have low vision. So as somebody in the audio description sector for so long, what does a day such as Global Accessibility Awareness Day mean for you?
17: Oh, I think it's absolutely fantastic. I mean, for me, I think every day should be. But it's great to take a day where you've got an opportunity to really showcase both why it's important and what it involves. I think every group of people I've spoken to who are not in the disability sector or don't have family or their own lived experience of blindness or low vision, they're really fascinated and interested to learn what they can do, how they can support making things more accessible. And quite often,

0: it may come to any of us. So it's something that we need to embed in as much of society as we can so that everyone can access as much as they can. And a day like that really gives an opportunity to kind of focus in on that. And so it's great that you're doing that, Sam.
1: It's great to have you to chat all about it. You know, we could chat for hours about games, Polly. We could absolutely. It's amazing. But that's all the time we have for now. But just to wrap up, are there ways that people can follow the progress of the project if they'd like to keep tabs on what's happening next or what else is happening in the world of audio description in gaming in particular? Is there anywhere that those listeners can go if they'd love to find out more or, you know, keep tabs on what's happening?
0: Absolutely. So the website has shifted because the project's shifted its base from one university to another. So probably the best way would be to either find me on LinkedIn and connect with me. I'm Polly Goodwin, or just get in touch with you, Sam, and you can pass them on to me and I'll make sure that they've got an update on what's going on. And if people want to get involved as well, that would be fantastic.
1: Perfect. I've been speaking today with Polly Goodwin, involved in the AD for Games project alongside Xiaochun Zhang, a project using audio description to create accessible and immersive gameplay experiences. And that's all the time we have for today. You've been listening to Talking Vision. Talking Vision is a Vision Australia Radio production. 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
5: 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Unfortunately, we are unable to bring you your regularly scheduled program at this time. 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

Hello, I'm James France, and welcome to the Smithsonian, where we read selected items from smithsonianmag.com. Our first item today is called A Deadly Outbreak of Hunter Virus Has Stranded a Cruise Ship in the Atlantic Ocean. Here's what to know about the rare contagion. This is by Rudy Molinek, and it appeared on May the 5th, 2026. The MV Hondius cruise ship, which just toured the southern Atlantic Ocean, is now stranded near Africa's west coast, while 147 passengers and crew face an outbreak of the rare Hunter virus. The World Health Organization announced 2 confirmed cases and 5 suspected cases of the virus as of May the 4th. That includes 3 individuals who have died, one of whom had disembarked the ship. Viral outbreaks on cruise ships are not unheard of, as tight quarters for long durations allow the spread of highly contagious germs. In 2025, the Centers for Disease Control and Prevention, CDC, noted 23 outbreaks on ships that docked in the US. Most were attributed to norovirus, an easily spread pathogen that causes diarrhea and vomiting but doesn't tend to be lethal. Hunter virus is different from typical cruise ship outbreaks, though. Most strains aren't contagious between people. I don't know of any other cases of Hunter virus reported on a cruise ship before. Emily Abdallah, an infectious diseases doctor at the University of Michigan Medical School, tells the New York Times' Alexandra E. Petrie and Livia Albeck-Ripka. This is not a common infection, but it's even less common to have a human spread raised as a possibility. And this little cutaway now with a quick fact, other recent Hunter virus news. Last year, the rare illness made headlines when Betsy Arakawa, a classical musician, a small business owner, and the wife of actor Gene Hackman, died from the effects of Hunter virus. Back to the article. Hunter virus typically spreads through contact with the urine, saliva, or feces of rodents. But one version, called the Andes virus, is suspected of passing from person to person, mostly in Argentina and Chile. The MV Hondius departed from southern Argentina a few weeks ago. Overall, Hunter virus is relatively rare, and health officials in the US have documented only 890 cases in the country from 1993 to 2023. But the illness caused by the virus can be deadly. After exposure to the virus, symptoms usually develop within 1 to 8 weeks. First, an infected person experiences flu-like symptoms, such as fever, chills, muscle aches, and headaches. Hunter virus can then cause 2 different syndromes. One is hemorrhagic fever with renal syndrome, which can eventually lead to low blood pressure, a sudden drop in blood flow, and kidney failure. This syndrome has a death rate of 1 to 15%. But depending on the strain, the virus can also lead to the deadlier Hunter virus pulmonary syndrome. With this condition, fluid can fill the lungs, and breathing and maintaining a regular heartbeat can become difficult. The Hunter virus strain carried by deer mice, the predominant host in North America, typically causes the latter syndrome and has a death rate between 30 and 50%. Jordan Herbst, who contracted Hunter virus as a teenager in Bishop, California, tells the New York Times' Simar Bajaj and Nina Agrawal, "I imagine it's what drowning feels like. You're trying to breathe and you just can't get the air in." Herbst, now in his mid-20s, spent 6 days in a medically induced coma and was put on a machine that took over for his heart and lungs. Health officials first detected Hunter virus in the US during an outbreak in the Southwest in 1993. From May through December of that year, the CDC identified 53 people with the illness, and 32 of them died. The sickness was initially mysterious, but when the agency consulted Navajo elders, they finally identified the cause. Since then, the illness has remained persistent but rare in the US, mostly occurring west of the Mississippi River. More recently, in 2012, thousands of visitors to Yosemite National Park were warned that they might have been exposed. In the Americas, Hunter virus infection is very serious, but it's also quite rare. Stephen Bradfoot, an immunologist at the University of New Mexico, tells the Associated Press's Susan Montoya Bryan. And so, for a time, that probably led to less research into it because of funding priorities.
but I know there's been a lot of interest in funding hantavirus work of late. No specific cure exists for hantavirus, but early medical attention can improve outcomes. Health officials recommend preventing infection in the first place by cleaning up rodent droppings with a bleach solution or another disinfectant and avoiding vacuuming, sweeping, or otherwise disturbing droppings in a way that could let the virus become airborne. Rhys Parry, a molecular virologist at the University of Queensland in Australia, tells Nature's Mohana Basu and Rachel Fieldhouse that the outbreak on the MV Hondius likely originated from contact with material from a contaminated rodent, because most strains of hantavirus spread via that route. More cruise ship cases might pop up too, he adds, because symptoms take a while to appear. However, Daniel Bausch, an infectious diseases physician scientist at the Geneva Graduate Institute in Switzerland, says that person-to-person spread of the Andes virus is a possibility. It's significant that this cruise ship started its journey in Argentina, Bausch tells Reuters' Olivier Le Poitevin, Toby Sterling, Anthony Deutsch and Charlotte Van Kampenhout. Still, given that the disease doesn't spread easily between people, he adds, the good news is this is not going to be a big outbreak. The next item from the Smithsonian is, could Australia be the first country to eliminate cervical cancer? It's on track, but HPV vaccination and screening rates are falling. This is by Margarita Bassi, and it appeared on May 6, 2026. Australia is on track to become the first country to eliminate cervical cancer, largely because of a national vaccination program to prevent the disease. It's aiming to hit that goal by 2035, but a dip in immunisation rates and cervical screenings is also raising red flags, according to the country's most recent cervical cancer elimination progress report. Still, no new cases of cervical cancer were diagnosed in women under age 25 in 2021, the latest data available per the report. That's a first since experts began keeping these records in 1982. Australia is leading the world in cervical cancer elimination, but we must maintain momentum to make this goal a reality, says Rebecca White, Australian Assistant Minister for Health and Aged Care, Indigenous Health and Women, in a government statement. Cervical cancer occurs when cells grow out of control in the cervix, the lower part of the uterus that connects to the vagina. It is the fourth most common cancer among women globally, but it can be cured if detected and treated early, according to the World Health Organization, WHO. The disease is also preventable. Most cases are caused by certain types of the human papillomavirus, HPV, and there are vaccines that protect against high-risk strains. In the United States, the Centers for Disease Control and Prevention recommends that children ages 9 to 14 receive two doses of the vaccine, and those aged 15 to 26 receive three doses. In 2007, Australia became the first country to implement a national HPV immunisation program, which doles out the vaccine to those who are eligible for free. In 2013, the program began to include boys who can pass the virus to others. 4 years later, the nation replaced screenings using pap smears, which look for abnormal cells, with more sensitive testing for high-risk strains of HPV. Public Health Innovations in Australia sort of gave a general exemplar for WHO to follow, Karen Canfell, a cancer epidemiologist at the University of Sydney who co-authored the report, tells the BBC's Tabby Wilson. According to the 2025 Cervical Cancer Elimination Progress Report, cervical cancer rates in Australian women are decreasing. In 2021, the rate was 6.3 per 100,000 women, lower than 2020's rate of 6.6 per 100,000. But the report also revealed some factors that might slow down the momentum. In 2024, HPV vaccine coverage by age 15 was 79.5%, marking a 6.2% drop compared to 2020. Immunisation rates are also lower among Indigenous adolescents and those in remote areas. Cervical screenings declined too. In 2022, 76.5% of eligible people were up to date on screenings, but in 2024, that fell to 74.2%.
The decrease in vaccine coverage is bad news and incredibly disappointing, though probably not completely due to vaccine hesitancy. Julia Brotherton, a public health physician and epidemiologist at the University of Melbourne, who co-authored the report, tells Medscape News Australia's Bianca Nogrady. Brotherton suspects that many factors are at play, citing lower school attendance, the COVID-19 pandemic interfering with vaccination programs, and other tasks taking priority. Additionally, the report revealed that compared to the elimination target rate of fewer than 4 cases per 100,000 women, rates were 3 times as high among Indigenous women and twice as high for people in remote parts of the country. Our national elimination strategy is centred on achieving cervical cancer elimination for all. But our report continues to show that some groups are at high risk of being left behind unless we act now, report co-author Dorothy Mashalek, an HPV vaccine and surveillance expert at the University of New South Wales in Australia, says in the university statement. We need to focus our efforts on collecting better and more timely data so we can better develop effective solutions. Welcome back to Readings from the Smithsonian. The next item is Timmy the Whale was released into the North Sea after being stranded off the German coast for weeks. Was that the right call? This is by Sarah Hashemi, and it appeared on May 6, 2026. A humpback whale named Timmy made headlines after being stranded for weeks off the coast of Germany. Finally, on May 2, the massive animal was released into the North Sea. While the operation has been heralded as a success by some, many whale experts have criticised it. Timmy seemed in poor health, and now no one knows if the creature is still alive. The International Whaling Commission, IWC, called the final rescue attempt inadvisable in an April 28 statement. In our assessment, these interventions, although well-meant, impose very considerable additional stress upon a creature that's already gravely ill to little ultimate benefit. The 40-foot whale, whose sex is unknown, was first spotted on March the 23rd, and German media intensely followed its condition in the following weeks. Fans across the world rallied around the whale as its health deteriorated over the course of multiple rescue efforts. Each time, Timmy washed ashore again. On April the 1st, local government officials say they had abandoned rescue plans, as scientists recommended letting Timmy die peacefully. Beached whales generally die after a few days of being crushed by their body weight. But Timmy was stuck in shallow water, which may have prolonged its life, report The Guardian's Philip Hoare and Jerome Honichik. The officials, however, made a 180-degree turnaround after a public outcry, says Fabian Ritter, a marine biologist and whale researcher at the non-profit MIR, to Science's Martin Ensering. They allowed two wealthy entrepreneurs to fund another rescue operation. In late April, divers guided the whale onto a huge flooded barge that could move it into the ocean, reports Donna Ferguson at The Guardian. Hundreds of onlookers gathered at the beach to watch, cheering on the operation. Behind the scenes, the rescue was marred by conflict. Burkhard Baschek, an oceanographer and a director of the Ocean Museum Germany, tells Science that established whale experts refused to be a part of the operation. For instance, veterinarian Jenna Wallace, formerly of the Miami Seaquarium, left the rescue team just days after joining in mid-April. I cannot be held accountable or risk my veterinary license for individuals' mistakes, and I just cannot have the death of that animal on me, Wallace tells the German outlet Norddeutscher Rundfunk. Timmy's status after the release remains unknown. In a May the 2nd statement, the IWC acknowledges that a tracking tag has been attached to the whale, but it is not yet clear whether the device is currently active and transmitting. Science reports that the tag is not working. Even short-term survival is very questionable, Baschek tells Jenny Gross at the New York Times. The whale appeared very weak, had moved little over the past few weeks, and suffered from a skin disease due to low salt, among other problems, he says. Being on the barge probably also stressed Timmy. I know how sad it is to have an animal dying at the beach where you can watch it, he tells The Times.
but the rescue is not increasing its survival chances. The whale was released near Denmark, and Danish government officials have said they will not rescue the animal if it strands near the country because it's a completely natural phenomenon, reports The Guardian's Ferguson. Timmy's saga raises awareness of the plight of thousands of whales and other cetaceans that strand every year, often without media frenzy. Experts don't know why the animals end up on beaches. Whales and dolphins tend to come to shore when they're sick, injured, old, or disoriented. A shallow, sloping shore might also mess up a dolphin's echolocation. Some research suggests that anomalies in the Earth's magnetic field might play a role. Human-made products are often involved in these tragic events. Timmy is one of many whales to be compromised by entanglement in fishing gear, the leading cause of large whale mortality worldwide, claiming the lives of many hundreds of animals every year, the IWC says in its latest statement. The next piece is entitled, "You've Been Told to Feed a Cold." Turns out, eating may truly boost your immune system cells, according to a new study. This is by Carlin Cranking, Associate Web Editor of Science. It appeared on May the 5th, 2026. When you've felt under the weather, you may have received the old advice, feed a cold, starve a fever. In certain ways, this adage isn't true. No matter whether you have a fever or a cold, doctors advise drinking lots of fluids and maintaining good nutrition. The phrase has roots in an outdated idea that food can warm your body during a cold and fasting can cool it down during a fever, as Lindsay Beaver wrote for the Washington Post in February. It's also not very clear when you consider that a body fighting off illness can experience a fever and a cold at the same time. The saying's meaning gets even more bungled. Maybe better words to live by, as a new study suggests, are to feed both a fever and a cold. According to a paper published last week in the journal Nature, eating meals appears to come with an immediate immune benefit. After participants had consumed breakfast and lunch, their infection-fighting cells showed a notable boost. The work could have implications for strengthening the immune system at key times, such as when receiving a vaccination or combating autoimmune conditions. I think this is a really exciting study, Lionel Apto, an immunologist at Indiana University who is not involved in the research, tells Nature's Nick Patrick Howe. Now, there's a subheading here that says, stronger immune cells in mice and humans. The researchers tested how eating affects the immune system's T cells, a type of white blood cell that is key to staving off disease. When a pathogen enters the body, the immune system identifies the specific T cell primed to fight that kind of intruder. And the cell then multiplies into a legion of protective warriors that can vanquish the threat. Scientists drew blood from 31 healthy volunteers at two times of day. First in the morning, after they had fasted overnight, and again 6 hours later, after they had eaten breakfast and lunch. They looked at the T cells in each blood sample and found that those from the later blood draw, the cells that had been fed, were better prepared to fight infections. It's not like the fasted T cells don't work. It's just that fed T cells always win when we compare them head to head, senior author Greg Del Goff, an immunologist at the University of Pittsburgh, tells Asher Jones in a university statement. The fed cells were better at responding to infections, and they had metabolic advantages that helped them access the energy needed to mount a strong immune response. The team also ran a similar test in mice, measuring their T-cell activity after a meal or a fast. These experiments showed the same result. The animal's cells had more massive mitochondria, more fat reserves, and a greater ability to take up sugars post-eating. Some of those cells responded better to infections even 7 days later. The mice also demonstrated a longer-term benefit from a certain subset of T-cells called memory cells. These special T cells remember pathogens the body has previously faced and rapidly respond should those threats be encountered again. In the rodent experiments, fed mice produced more memory cells compared with the mice that had fasted, according to Nature. From the mouse research, the team found that a fat-rich diet
worked better than a diet rich in carbohydrates or protein when it came to boosting T cells. Specifically, the mice fed corn oil showed the strongest response, but that doesn't mean a fatty meal will revitalize the human immune system. We don't want somebody out there just chucking a gallon of corn oil, Del Goff says to Scientific American's Jackie Flynn Mogensen. Fats worked for the mice, but as for the human participants, the contents of their meals were not regulated. They were allowed to eat whatever they wanted for breakfast and lunch. In one sense, that could be a limitation of the research, as Apto notes to Nature. It means scientists can't discern which specific nutrients might have been responsible for giving the T cells a boost. But taken another way, this lack of control for meals suggests the study's results are wide-reaching. What we were able to say was it happened every time, Del Goff tells Nature. They observed the heightened T cell response regardless of the meal eaten. Another subheading in this article, potential benefits for treating disease. Most research on human immunity does not take into account whether participants have recently eaten, according to the paper. So the work offers a new consideration for future studies. This highlights a massive, previously overlooked factor in medical research and vaccine efficacy, says co-author Alok Kumar, an immunologist at the University of Pittsburgh, in the statement. The findings also have implications for immune-related treatments, such as chimeric antigen receptor T-cell therapy, or CAR T-cell therapy, used to combat some cancers. The process removes T-cells from a patient, adds a lab-made gene to make them stronger against fighting cancer, and replaces them via infusion into the blood. This tells us that if you're going to get vaccinated, or if you're getting blood drawn to collect T-cells for CAR T therapy, you might want to do it after lunch, Del Goff says in the statement. In mouse tumor models, CAR T-cells derived from human T-cells that were collected after eating showed better tumor control than those from T-cells collected after a fast, per another statement. Finally, the report points to chylomicrons, spherical particles that carry fats through the bloodstream, as the fuel for enhanced T-cells after a meal. Reducing chylomicron activity, Del Foss suggests in the statement, could help calm T-cells in patients with autoimmune conditions, in which an overactive immune system attacks the body. And generating chylomicrons through diets, he speculates, may have the potential to improve outcomes during immunotherapy. More research is needed to explore all of these ideas, and at this phase, the work doesn't mean anyone should change how they eat. It doesn't suggest that eating can treat diseases, and it doesn't suggest that cancer patients should adjust their diets. But it does point to avenues for future study and the overall importance of healthy foods for giving our pathogen-fighting cells a key boost. We're very, very excited about where things are going next, Del Goff tells Scientific American. Welcome back. Our next article from the Smithsonian is Urban Birds Seem to Be More Fearful of Women Than of Men, and Scientists Don't Know Why. This is by Rudy Molinek and appeared on May the 7th, 2026. In the 1964 film Mary Poppins, a message of generosity comes through in the lullaby Feed the Birds. The titular nanny sings the story of the bird woman who sells bags of crumbs while imploring passers-by to feed the little birds, show them you care. Unfortunately, new research suggests that the birds might not always appreciate such generosity, particularly from certain people. In a study published in the February issue of the journal People and Nature, scientists found that feathered, flying creatures surveyed in several European cities were more fearful of women than of men. The findings aren't just a curiosity. The team says that considering differences in the people observing animals could change how scientists conduct behavioural studies of wildlife. As a woman in the field, I was surprised that birds reacted to us differently, says study co-author Janina Benedetti, an ecologist at the Czech University of Life Sciences in Prague, in a statement. This study highlights how animals in cities see humans, which has implications for urban ecology and equality in science.
Many behavioural studies assume that a human observer is neutral, but this wasn't the case for urban birds in our study. And there's a little section here that's a cutaway. Did you know COVID-19 affected some urban birds' beaks? Dark-eyed juncos living in Los Angeles evolved longer beaks during lockdowns, but the features have shortened in more recent years. Researchers suspect that this happened because the animals lost the access to food scraps tossed by humans during the height of the pandemic. And back to the main story. Benedetti and her colleagues studied the feathered animals in seven cities across five European countries: the Czech Republic, France, Germany, Poland, and Spain. In each experiment, observers of different genders but similar heights and clothing walked in a straight line towards the birds and noted how far away they were when the animals took off. They called this the flight initiation distance. The four men and four women observers, all expert ornithologists, recorded a final data set involving 37 bird species. Between April and July of 2023, they gathered data from nearly 2,600 interactions in parks and other urban green spaces. On average, the birds let men get about 3 feet closer than the women, the team found. The pattern was consistent in every country, and it held across bird species with different behaviours. Common pigeons, for example, were more tolerant of all humans and took off when the researchers reached an average of 11.5 feet away. European green woodpeckers, meanwhile, seemed more skittish and flew away when observers were on average 53 feet away. Both species still fled earlier when women approached. Despite the consistent results across species and geography, the researchers don't know why city birds appear to be more fearful of women. They speculate that the different reactions might be due to distinct scents, gaits, or body shapes, but note that more observations controlling for those variables are necessary to confirm these ideas. We need to increase the number of human observers, thereby increasing the robustness of the results, says study co-author Federico Morelli, an ecologist at the University of Turin in Italy, to the London Times' Adam Vaughan. Others are wary of the findings because they are preliminary. Until we have a good reason to hypothesize such differences, I remain a bit skeptical, says John Marsluff, an ecologist at the University of Washington who wasn't involved in the new study, to Life Sciences' Kenneth Hughes Castleberry. But I'm not at all skeptical that birds pay a lot of attention to us and respond to humans in ways that are important. We just need more research here to better understand why this effect was so consistent. And that's all we have time for. I'm James France, and thanks for listening to Smithsonian Magazine.

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1: Good evening and welcome to the program, where I'll be reading you articles from around Australia and the world touching on legal issues, hoping to give you a better understanding of the legal system. Coming up in the next half an hour on Talking Law, two articles about the risks for children on social media and AI platforms. Some regional courts in Western Australia are being closed because of security considerations, and the massive AFL class action relating to concussion is set down for trial next year. But we start the program with perhaps the biggest legal story of the past week. The full court of the Federal Court upholds a ruling in favour of a transgender woman who was excluded from a women's-only app and added to the damages. That's coming up, so let's get started talking law. From ABC News on the 15th of May, Jamie McKinnell writing, Court upholds discrimination ruling on appeal after transgender woman excluded from Giggle for Girls app. A landmark federal court ruling that the exclusion of a transgender woman from a female-only app constituted gender identity discrimination has been upheld on appeal. In August 2024, Roxanne Tickle was awarded $10,000 in compensation plus court costs in a case against the Giggle for Girls app and its chief executive officer, Sol Grover. Ms. Tickle accessed the social networking platform in 2021 after submitting a selfie, which was assessed by artificial intelligence software designed to distinguish between the facial appearance of men and women. But her account was later restricted following a manual review. Justice Robert Bromwich previously found there was indirect gender identity discrimination due to the imposed condition of needing to appear to be a cisgendered female, which had the effect of disadvantaging transgender women who did not meet that condition. A claim of direct discrimination failed because it was not established that Ms. Grover was aware of Ms. Tickle's gender identity when Ms. Tickle was blocked. It was the first case to claim discrimination on the basis of gender identity since changes to the Sex Discrimination Act in 2013. During an appeal hearing last year, Ms. Grover sought to overturn the ruling, while Ms. Tickle launched a cross-appeal which aimed to strengthen it through a finding of direct discrimination and an increase in the damages to $40,000. Subtitle: More Damages Awarded. The full court of the Federal Court, comprised of Justices Melissa Perry, Wendy Abraham, and Geoffrey Kennett, on Friday found there were two instances of direct discrimination against Ms. Tickle. That included when Giggle and Ms. Grover refused to readmit Ms. Tickle. The court has reassessed damages and awarded $20,000 plus limited court costs. In the full judgment, the appeal panel said the case raised issues on which there were differing views in the community. It is important to emphasise that the issues for determination by the court involve the construction and application of provisions of the Sex Discrimination Act, they said. The desirability or otherwise of that law is not a matter open to this court to consider. The judgment emphasised the case concerned one form only of discrimination covered by the SDA, and with circumstances in which it has not been argued that any of the general exemptions under that Act apply. Ms. Grover left the federal court without making any comment, but later said on social media she was absolutely devastated, and it is women who are being discriminated against. Speaking outside court, Ms. Tickle said she hoped the outcome assists trans and gender-diverse people and their loved ones to heal. I submitted my discrimination complaint against Giggle for Girls and its CEO, Ms. Grover, to the Australian Human Rights Commission in December 2021, seeking justice for the discrimination that has since stolen over 4 of my 8 years since I began my gender affirmation, she said. I now look forward to getting on with the rest of my life in the community we all know and love, one that embraces freedom and equality for all women. Ms. Tickle has lived as a woman since about mid-2017, had her birth certificate reissued with a female sex marker, and has undergone gender-affirming surgery, the court previously heard. Justice Bromwich said Ms. Grover's arguments that sex referred to a person's sex at birth conflicted with a long history of court decisions going back 3 decades, which established that in its ordinary meaning, sex is changeable. Ms. Grover's lawyers had attempted to invoke a carve-out of discrimination law which exempts measures designed to achieve substantive equality between men and women, but that contention failed. The appeal judges found the primary judge was correct in his decision in relation to the special measures argument. The court heard the Giggle app was created to be a digital refuge for women and facilitate access to peer support, advice and community. During the appeal, Ms. Grover's lawyers argued in written submissions that the reference to cisgendered in the imposed condition to use the app was a term not grounded in any evidence. They argued Justice Bromwich had not identified a group which was disadvantaged by the condition, and his reasoning impermissibly inferred group-based discrimination from an individual outcome. Ms. Tickle's lawyers said the original decision should have included a finding of direct discrimination, including through the refusal to readmit her to the app. They said the compensation sum was affected by legal error, in part because inadequate weight was given to the significant, upsetting, exhausting and draining impact of the discrimination on their client, and with regard to the prevailing community standards. Subtitle: Gratuitous Disrespectful Conduct. Ms. Tickle's lawyers sought $30,000 in general damages and at least $10,000 in aggravated damages. They said the judge made an error by only making a finding of some limited degree of harm from Ms. Grover's conduct during the trial, after she laughed at an offensive caricature of Ms. Tickle while under cross-examination. They argued that as part of aggravated damages, the court should have recognised harm arising from comments Ms. Grover has made in public forums about transgender women, her refusal to reinstate Ms. Tickle's account on the app, and her encouragement of the sale of degrading merchandise to make money to defend the case. In the appeal judgment, the judges said conducting a defence did not require Ms. Grover to refer to Ms. Tickle using male pronouns in court. Some of her conduct was gratuitous, disrespectful, and unnecessary to the conduct of her case. It did not advance her defence, they said. The court said the discrimination went to Ms. Tickle's inherent sense of self and identity, and the loss of access to the app may be modest, but the basis for her exclusion was hurtful. The appeal judges accepted there was aggravating conduct and said there were aspects of Ms. Grover's public commentary that were gratuitous to the proceedings, accepting that Ms. Tickle suffered additional harm as a result. The full court awarded general damages of $12,000 and aggravated damages of $8,000. From ABC News Online, that was Jamie McKinnell writing, "Court upholds discrimination ruling on appeal after transgender women excluded from Giggle for Girls app." It was published on the 15th of May. In the Weekend Australian on the 16th and 17th of May at page 7, "Regional Courts Shut Over Security," written by Paul Garvey. Western Australia's most senior judges have taken the extraordinary step of axing hearings across the state's regions after WA Police and the Department of Justice were unable to promise that they could continue to provide courtroom security. In a public notice published on Friday, the judges said hearings in regional WA would be limited to several major centres because of uncertainty about court security and custodial services. The notice, which was signed by Chief Justice Peter Quinlan, Chief Judge of the District Court Julie Wager, Children's Court President Hilton Quayle, and Chief Magistrate Stephen Heath, said WA Police and the Department of Justice had confirmed that they could no longer guarantee that they could provide their traditional security services in several locations in coming months. Court sittings in locations outside major regional centres will be vacated and the registries closed. The arrangements, which mainly will affect Magistrates' Court and Children's Court proceedings, are set to remain in place from the start of June to the end of August. It is believed to be the first time such action has been taken. The courts recognise the significant disruption these arrangements will have on court services in remote and regional Western Australia. The arrangements will remain in place only for so long as is necessary to ensure the safety and security of all court users, the notice said. The judges said they had been advised that, save in exceptional circumstances, no police officer would provide court security and custodial services. In the absence of confirmation that court proceedings in these locations can be conducted in a safe manner, it is necessary to limit court sittings in these locations outside the metropolitan area where reliable court security or custodial services can be assured, the notice said. Late last year, the state government said it would spend almost $40 million across the next 2 years on reforms to court security and custodial services across the state. Those reforms were aimed at reducing demand on police. Asked about the court security funding issue on Friday, WA Treasurer Rita Safotti said the state had increased funding. It's more of an issue of about who's conducting that court security, she said. What happens in particular in some towns, when you've got the role of police and then the role of the contractors, that's where there might be some discussion. A WA government spokesman said it was working to relieve pressure on police while supporting the continued operation of courts. As part of that, it was expanding contracted court security services and investing in additional police auxiliary officers and special constables who would start in months. That was Paul Garvey writing in the Weekend Australian, "Regional courts shut over security." From the Advertiser on the 20th of May, Lauren Novak writes, calls for nudity detecting software after 1,500 children victimised by image abuse in 1 year. Almost 200 children, aged 12 or younger, have reported being the victim of image-based abuse in a year, prompting calls for the use of nudity detecting software on kids' devices. More than 1,500 children and teenagers were victimised by real or artificially generated images and videos last year. And the National eSafety Commission warns boys and young men continue to make up a significant proportion of those being targeted by sexual extortion. Also known as sextortion, this is when a perpetrator tricks or coerces someone into sending an intimate image of themselves before demanding money to stop them sharing the image. This is what happened to Wayne Holdsworth's 17-year-old son Mac, who ultimately took his life in 2023. Mr. Holdsworth, who now visits schools to raise awareness, said Australian authorities should be pursuing technologies which detect nudity in images captured on devices owned by children and block them from sharing. It's vital, and we must have that because it prevents harm. If Mac could have had that technology, he'd be alive today, the Melbourne father said. That's something we should just jump on straight away. If it saves one life, it's worth it. The technology already exists, and late last year, the UK government committed to working constructively with tech companies to make it impossible for children in the UK to take, share, or view a nude image. However, slow progress prompted UK Safeguarding Minister Jess Phillips to quit her post earlier this month, lashing UK Prime Minister Keir Starmer on her way out. We could make this possible on every phone and device in the country. How many children were left without a safety net in the time we dilly-dallied and worried about tech bosses, she said. In Australia, the eSafety Commission received almost 6,600 complaints involving real or fake images or videos in 2024-25. Almost 60% involved a male victim. One in four cases involved a child aged 17 or younger, but Mr. Holdsworth said the problem was likely far worse. "There's a lot of kids that will not have reported it. They might think they'll get in enormous trouble," he said. This week, Mr. Holdsworth heard of a 16-year-old boy who had been sextorted online and did tell his parents. They went to the police and the police officers said to that boy, "Oh, well, that'll teach you a lesson, won't it?" He was feeling really bad before that. He's now feeling a lot worse. It breaks my heart. Mr. Holdsworth has delivered training to Victoria Police recruits, but said cases like this showed more education was needed. He said police should always refer victims to the eSafety Commissioner, which can take separate action. A Victoria Police spokeswoman said officers provide victims with information about relevant support services. In cases of sextortion, this should include referral to the Office of the eSafety Commissioner, she said. SA Police said training of its recruits included information on how to report cases to the federal government's Report Cyber platform and the eSafety Commission. In 2024-25, the Commission requested the removal of images from almost 1,950 locations online across 243 apps, websites or services. In about 96% of cases, it was successful in having the content removed, issuing notices for apologies or other remedies, or referring cases to law enforcement. A Victoria Police spokeswoman said officers provide victims with information about relevant support services. In cases of sextortion, this should include referral to the Office of the eSafety Commissioner, she said. In The Advertiser, that was calls for nudity detecting software after 15 children victimised by image abuse in 1 year. It was written by Lauren Novak and published on the 20th of May.
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1: And next, David Swan writing in The Age of Melbourne. Musk's ex admits breaking Australian child safety law, fined $650,000, published on the 21st of May. Elon Musk's social network X has admitted breaking Australian law by failing to disclose the steps it was taking to combat child sexual exploitation material on its platform, ending a near 3-year legal fight by conceding to a $650,000 federal court penalty. In a brief hearing in Melbourne on Thursday, X's lawyer conceded the contravention of the Online Safety Act. Christopher Tran, appearing for the eSafety Commissioner, told the court the respondent admits that it contravened the Act and that there was ongoing non-compliance for some 38 days. Justice Michael Whelihan ordered the company, which Musk acquired for $44 billion US dollars in 2022 and folded into SpaceX earlier this year, ahead of a planned $1 trillion float, to pay $650,000 in penalties and $100,000 to cover the regulator's legal costs. In his ruling, Justice Whelihan stated that a near-maximum penalty was necessary to act as a genuine deterrent for a corporation of X's size. The judge added that the public had an interest in the commissioner seeking and obtaining a public declaration of contravention, which will contribute to a deterrent effect, describing reporting requirements as an essential aspect of enforcing Australia's basic online safety expectations. The proceedings stem from a transparency notice issued by eSafety in February 2023, when the regulator demanded information from US tech giants about how they were tackling child sexual exploitation and abuse material on their services in Australia. According to court filings, X failed to respond, or failed to respond truthfully and accurately, to more than 24 separate questions, covering matters ranging from the detection of child grooming and live streaming of abuse to response times for user reports and the deployment of safety-focused engineering staff. After issuing a $610,500 infringement notice in October 2023, the regulator was forced into protracted litigation when X refused to pay and instead launched a judicial review, arguing it could not be held to account for actions taken by Twitter before the platform's rebrand. Twitter merged with X Corp, a Nevada-incorporated entity, in March 2023. That argument was rejected by the federal court in October 2024, and again by the full federal court in July 2025, with three judges unanimously finding the obligation to respond was a liability inherited by X Corp under Nevada law. X's barrister, Perry Herzfeld, on Thursday characterized the case as concerning historic issues relating to the timeliness of provision of information, and said the conduct in question had occurred during a period of change and transition for the company, according to Reuters. E-Safety Commissioner Julie Inman Grant, a frequent target of personal attacks from Musk on his own platform, said the ruling reinforced that overseas tech companies could not sidestep Australian rules. Meaningful transparency is critical to holding technology companies to account, Inman Grant said in a statement. This is not only a key part of our work as Australia's online safety regulator, it also provides the Australian public with important information about how these companies are tackling the worst of the worst content on their platforms. Musk has previously levelled a slew of public insults at the regulator, labelling her an unelected bureaucrat and the e-safety commissar, rhetoric that Inman Grant has said resulted in her receiving death threats. US House Judiciary Committee Chair Jim Jordan demanded Inman Grant travel to Washington last year to testify before Congress over allegations that her global takedown orders threatened Americans' free speech. She has not done so. The federal court case has been widely watched as a test of the Online Safety Act's reach over US tech giants. The timing is awkward for Musk, who earlier this year absorbed X into SpaceX in preparation for what is expected to be a record stock debut. The company is aiming to go public in June on the NASDAQ under the ticker symbol SPCX, and Musk controls 85% of voting power in the company. This Australian defeat also adds to a mounting pile of legal troubles for Musk, whose AI company, XAI, is concurrently battling multiple lawsuits in the US, including action from the city of Baltimore and a class action suit from teenagers, alleging that Grok

creation of non-consensual, sexually explicit deepfakes, including images of minors. X and E Safety have been contacted for further comment. That was Musk's X admits breaking Australian child safety law, fined $650,000, written by David Swan and published in The Age on the 21st of May. Liam Beattie writing concussion class action against AFL and clubs by players set for 12-week trial in 2027, published in The Australian on the 18th of May. A class action lawsuit brought by former AFL players against their clubs and the league over the alleged impacts of concussion has been set down for a mammoth 12-week trial in the second half of next year. The lawsuit was launched by former Geelong defender Max Rook in 2023, with almost 100 players since signing on to be part of the proceedings. The case returned before Justice Andrew Keogh in the Victorian Supreme Court on Monday, as a three-month trial was listed to begin on July 26 next year. Mediation between the parties was also listed for a directions hearing on September 30, and a conclave process, where experts are brought together to discuss issues relevant to the case, will be held next year. Mr. Rook played 125 games for the Cats between 2002 and 2010, alleging he suffered permanent, life-altering brain damage from concussion-related injuries while playing and training. He alleges that he was not reasonably cared for following head knocks, nor adequately warned about the risk of harm. The proceeding has been brought on behalf of all players, or their families and estates, in the competition between 1985 and March 2023, who had suffered permanent brain injuries as a result of head strikes. The legal action alleges the AFL and individual players' clubs failed to manage concussion injuries sustained in the course of matches and training. In September last year, Justice Keogh rejected a bid by the AFL and Geelong Football Club to have the class action broken apart into separate claims by individual players. That was concussion class action against AFL and clubs by players set for 12-week trial in 2027, written by Liam Beattie and published in The Australian on the 18th of May. Well, that's all the time we have for Talking Law tonight, but haven't we hit upon so many of the issues? Sex discrimination, security affecting court viability, online child safety issues, and significant injuries in sport. You can expect another full bevy of legal issues on the program next week here at the same time, in the same place, on Vision Australia Radio, VA Radio Digital, and online at varadio.org.

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0: On Vision Australia Radio, welcome to True Crime Stories with me, Gwen Phillips. This program may contain graphic descriptions of violence. Listener discretion is therefore advised. And I'm taking a story to begin with from the Jamie King's True Crime Stories. And this is under the Forgeries, Fraudsters and Daring White Collar Criminals section of this particular book. And this one has caught people's attention over time, and it's headed Risen from the Dead with a question mark. It was a cold winter's night in 1920 when a police officer passing by the Bendlerstrasse bridge in Berlin witnessed a terrible sight. A young woman climbed onto the railings and jumped straight into the canal. The police officer went to her rescue, and the woman was recovered alive. She was admitted to hospital and then to an asylum known only as Fräulein Unbekannt, or Miss Unknown. She spoke German with a Russian accent and had multiple scars on her body. She didn't speak a word for 6 months. 3 years earlier, the Russian court of Tsar Nicholas II was a grand stage full of nobles, servants, military parades, and entrenched formality. The Tsar was reportedly a shy man, in sharp contrast to his wife Alexandra, the great-granddaughter of Queen Victoria, with whom he shared 5 children. By 1917, riots had erupted across St. Petersburg in what became known as the Russian Revolution. This period of unrest began during the First World War and would see the country descend into civil war before adopting a socialist government. The Tsar was forced to abdicate. He and his family were imprisoned in Patyev House in the southwestern city of Yekaterinburg. Any hope of their rescue from other royal European houses was dashed on the 17th of July, 1918, when the family and their servants were ushered into the cellar of their makeshift home and prison of Impachev House. They'd been informed that they were to be evacuated and given 30 minutes to dress and pack. Alexandra Romanov and her youngest child and only son Alexei were seated, while the others, the Tsar himself and daughters Olga, Tatiana, Maria and Anastasia, stood around and behind them. Although accounts differ as to exactly what happened next, the outcome remained the same. Guards entered the basement and announced the Romanovs were to be executed. Almost immediately, they opened fire, killing Nicholas before turning their weapons on Alexandra and Olga. The massacre lasted half an hour and only ended due to the smoke that had quickly filled the small chamber as weapons were discharged, and because the family had lined their cloaks and clothes with the crown jewels, precious stones and diamonds that initially deflected the bullets. Some members of the family died more quickly, though Anastasia, the youngest daughter, and her maid were both subsequently stabbed to death with bayonets. The bodies of the Romanovs and their servants were then driven to an area of woodland, where they were burned before being covered in acid and thrown down a disused mineshaft. In the years that followed, European newspapers began to circulate reports of an escape. One of Tsar Nicholas's daughters, it is said, had managed to avoid the dreadful fate of the Romanovs and was living under a new identity. It was another patient at the asylum who first voiced the theory that the mysterious silent Fräulein Unbekannt was in fact the last surviving child. She began to invite expat dignitaries from Russia to come and see the girl she claimed was the Grand Duchess Tatiana, Nicholas II's second daughter. Although she never refuted nor accepted the claims, Miss Unknown received worldwide attention as time went on, especially from Tsar's sympathisers who had escaped Russia. There were conflicting opinions as to the veracity of the story, with extended family members both confirming and denying the theory. Certainly, the fact that the Romanov bodies had never been recovered meant they could not be legally proven as such. When one baroness remarked Miss Unknown was too short to be Tatiana, the girl spoke for the first time, "I never said I was Tatiana." She was then presented with a list of Romanov daughters' names and crossed out every one. Olga, Tatiana, and Maria, except Anastasia. From that moment on, she went by the name of Anna Anderson. Over the years that followed, the tabloid press followed the woman's remarkable story as she moved between the houses and castles of supporters, distant so-called relatives such as the Prince of Denmark and a German duke, while private detectives attempted to prove her identity. In 1927, investigators funded by the Grand Duke of Hesse, Alexandra's brother, claimed Anna was, in fact, Franziska Szanskowska, an unstable young woman from Poland who had been declared insane following an explosion at the factory where she worked. The timing was important. A decade after the Romanov deaths, the Tsar's estate could be claimed by his next of kin, while Alexandra's substantial inheritance as the granddaughter of the British monarch was also in contest. As a result, the longest-running court case in German history began to attempt to disprove Anna Anderson as the Tsar's youngest child and therefore block her claim to the combined estate. In 1968, having spent various stints in mental health facilities and nursing homes, Anderson moved to the US and married a history professor. "How shall I tell you who I am?" she asked a 1978 interviewer. "In which way can you tell me that? Can you really prove to me who you are? You can believe it or you don't believe it. It doesn't matter." It wasn't until 1970, 25 years after the end of the Second World War, during which time Hitler threatened to prosecute Anderson if she proved to be a fraud, the German Supreme Court had had enough. It pronounced a final verdict that Anderson had neither proved nor disproved her claim to be the Grand Duchess Anastasia. And in 1984, the woman who had so dominated tabloid headlines for decades died of pneumonia. Right up until her death, her husband called her Anastasia. In 1976, a team of Russian scientists painstakingly combined through the accounts of that dreadful night and spoke to the son of the main executioner, mapped the local area, and eventually discovered the remains of wooden pallets. These were crucial finds, as they had been provided by a gatekeeper back in 1917 in an effort to help free the executioner's truck, which was stuck in the mud. The men began to move the earth, covering the pallets, and at a shallow depth of just 2.45 feet found skeletal remains. Three skulls were noted, photographed, and then reburied. It was not considered sensible to announce the find at the height of the Soviet Union's power, and so they kept quiet until its collapse. Advances in DNA allowed the remains to be identified as the Tsar, his wife, and three of their daughters. In 1998, the remains were moved to St. Petersburg for burial in the Cathedral of St. Peter and St. Paul. However, two of the children's remains were missing. For a time, it seemed as though the rumours of a Romanov's daughter's survival might just be true. But in 2007, the final piece of the puzzle, was found at last. In the same summer of that year, just under 90 years after the murders, a 46-year-old builder called Sergei Plotnikov discovered something. He and his team often spent days out roaming the area near to where the original members of the family were found, hoping to find evidence of their remains. And when the prodding stick he used hit something that crunched, he knew immediately he'd either hit coal or bone. Once the fragments, which bore evidence of acid burning, were identified as the latter, archaeologists verified them as human bones, the remains of a boy aged between 10 and 13, and of a woman between the ages of 18 and 23. To confirm the identity of the remains, DNA samples were taken from none other than the late Queen Elizabeth II's husband, Prince Philip, who was the great-nephew of Alexandra. Because Philip's connection came through a common female ancestor, he was able to provide a mitochondrial DNA match that confirmed the bones as Romanov. In a final twist of fate, Further tests were conducted on a lock of Anderson's hair, as well as medical samples of her intestine tissue, but neither proved a match for the discovered bones. The story is less one of fraud and deception than other, more intentional crimes of false identity. In all likelihood, the young and vulnerable Polish factory worker became an unwitting star in a drama that captivated the world. And fascination with the fate of the Romanovs was understandable, particularly as evidence and understanding of their tragic deaths, violent, bloody, merciless, became more widely known. Perhaps Anna Anderson represented a general and much longed-for positive outcome in an otherwise tragic tale. Most likely, people wanted very much to believe that the Princess Anastasia had managed to escape. The awful truth is that she was marched into the underground cell and met her grisly end there. Accounts suggested that three sisters survived the first round of gunfire and that Anastasia was indeed the last to die. In 1917, however, and not 1984. And that was the story which was headed Risen from the Dead, under the forgeries, fraudsters, and daring white-collar crimes. On Vision Australia Radio, you're listening to True Crime Stories, and I continue with the True Crime Stories book by Jamie King, but this time it's under Traffickers, Cyber Criminals, and Dangerous Gangs section, and this is titled Island Trade. There are a few more quintessentially British places than the Isle of Wight, which lies about 3 miles off the coast of Hampshire in southeast England. Since the reign of Queen Victoria, who built a summer house on the island, it has become a much-frequented holiday destination and is known for its greenery, long beaches, and coastal walks. For centuries, its maritime history made it the go-to centre for boat building and rigging, but it was also the home of something far darker and more clandestine – smuggling. Everyone from estate owners and noble families to landowners and farmers helped fund the illegal trade of wool, for instance, and brandy brought over from France and often Holland. At the height of the practice, some two-thirds of White's residents were involved in so-called free trading, where no excise duty was paid for things like tobacco, tea, coffee, fruit, spirits, and textiles. Where there's a will, there's a way. From the fishermen who procured the boats to the men who unloaded them at the other end, the women who helped hide the goods, burned off the French identification stamps, or decanted large tubs of brandy into smaller bottles and pots, and the children who dashed about passing messages, everyone was in on the game. On one 19th century writer, Sidney Dobell, observed, "The whole population here are smugglers. Everyone has an ostensible occupation, but nobody gets his money by it or cares to work in it. Here are fishermen who never fish, but always have their pockets full of money, and farmers whose farming consists in ploughing the deep by night and whose daily time is spent standing like herons on the lookout posts." He also noted that many of the islanders used multiple names and pseudonyms, thereby keeping their real identities a mystery. Serving as a halfway point between France and England, the island's location made it an easy place from which to conduct these activities. Contraband goods could safely be hidden away before the next destination on the mainland. It was and remains full of small bays and inlets, perfect for free trading captains to pass through unnoticed. The island was further helped by the prevalence of its chines around the coastline. These steep river valleys had few spots which could be observed nearby, and their beaches were safe and sandy. To this day, the island's Chine Inn, built in 1621, is well known for having given ale and bacon to smugglers after a hard night's graft. The pub's current owner even discovered an internal well on the property, likely used as a hiding spot. Since so many of the populace were complicit in the smuggling, there was no end of hiding places like cellars, chimneys, sheds and barns, caves, lofts, and even tombs in the local graveyards. Soon enough, the goods were ready to be distributed to those who'd put in orders on the island before being sent onto the mainland. What is exceptionally interesting about the smuggling operations on the Isle of Wight is how widespread the practice was and how accepted. Many families had roots in the industry going back generations, one of which was the Wheelers of Box Cottage. In November 1868, the Hampshire Telegraph reported on the country court session of Mr. John Wheeler, a fisherman who was charged with smuggling 3 gallons of French brandy. One guard recalled spotting Mr. Wheeler at Sandown Railway Station carrying a basket under his arm in which was a tub of spirit. I said to him, "I want you," and then blew my trumpet for my men. While my men were coming, the prisoner said, "It's a bad job. Somebody must have informed upon me." I knew it was foreign brandy by the strength of the smell. Mr. Wheeler was sentenced to a fine of £100, but couldn't afford to pay it, so was sent to Winchester Prison. Another more serious incident involved David Boyce of Alverstock. He, who had either bought or built a dedicated house at Ryde to facilitate his smuggling. His business partner lived on the coast opposite at Hampshire, and the pair ran a very successful series of trades. Boyce trained his labourers on how to give false evidence and was often helped out of sticky situations by paying off corrupt members of the jury. When one of Boyce's cutters or ships was lost off the Isle of Wight coast, 5 men were drowned in the process. If certain islanders were not involved in these illegal trades, they were often asked to turn around or face the wall when cargo was brought into the village. They were all then able to say, with total truth, that they hadn't seen anything. At the time, hearing was not considered evidential. Rudyard Kipling referenced the practice in his The Smuggler's Song. "Them that ask no questions isn't told a lie. Watch the wall, my darling, while the gentlemen go by." Smuggling was a perilous business, and many hundreds, if not thousands, died in the attempt. The southern coast of the island is particularly well known for its rocky coves, and many ships were dashed trying to reach the shore. Everything relied on timings and on the weather. If a captain was late, or if a squall transformed into a storm, the results could be fatal. Once the ships were sunk, so too in the contraband, unless islanders acted fast to save it. It was illegal to take goods from a wrecked ship where any of the crew had survived. But this simply meant a grim fate for anyone lucky or unlucky enough to find themselves waiting for rescue in the sea. If no one had survived the sinking of a ship, its cargo was considered common property. Some reports even suggest that beacons and lights tied to the tails of horses were used to entice ships onto rocky, dangerous coves in the hope they would founder. Sometimes the tubs of brandy were sunk deliberately offshore, with the sure knowledge that they would drift on the currents of the Solent. Fishermen could then claim innocuously to be fishing or checking lobster pots, when in fact they were scouting for tubs. The Isle of Wight has long been associated with apparitions, spirits, and paranormal activity, and to this day, tours and nighttime walks are offered to excited tourists on so-called Ghost Island. But it is likely that these tales of supernatural occurrences at local churchyards, haunted houses, roads and lanes were the result of the smugglers themselves spreading rumours, a desire to ensure anyone unsympathetic to their activities stayed well away once the sun had set. That's a rather interesting story. I know of the south coast of England, Devon, Cornwall, also being wonderful places for smugglers to arrive and drop their contraband. Wasn't so aware that the Isle of Wight was so rife that in a sense that everybody was involved in some way. They would have all kept mum about each other's movements and actions. And now to a couple of items from the True Crime section of New Idea magazine. And it's headed, "Camping Gone Wrong. Sometimes trips turn to tragedy." And we all know that one very, very well here in Australia. North Coast Killer Lurks. The New South Wales North Coast is a popular destination for campers, but in recent years, some have questioned if it might also be the stomping ground of Australia's worst serial killer. Around 67 women have gone missing along the 600-kilometre stretch between 1977 and 2009. Some of their bodies have never been found, including 21-year-old Narelle Cox and 18-year-old Rose Howell. Former Greens MP Jeremy Buckingham said there was an alarming similarities with the homicides. He has called for a special commission into the cold cases. If you look at the modus operandi of these killings, there are striking similarities, he said. Rape, torture, murder and dismemberment. That is an incredibly uncommon crime, and to find it repeatedly across the North Coast is incredibly alarming. It is impossible to think that there are 67 individual murders in the area from the North Coast to Tweed Heads who have escaped justice. Criminal psychologist Tim Watson Munro believes there's more than one killer responsible for the deaths. As we know, serial killers have a chameleon ability to blend into the community, he said on his Motive and Method podcast with criminologist Dr. Xanthe Mallett. And, of course, a lot of those towns along the eastern seaboard, particularly Byron, are transient towns, so people can disappear. Dr. Mallett agreed. To me, it seems that it says that they've got to have been more than one predator, which means they could, in theory, still be active and a risk to the public, she said. I'm not trying to scare anyone, but until we know who they are, we can't guarantee that that's not the case. However, New South Wales police maintain there is no serial killer at large, saying, to this date, there is no evidence to indicate a common offender was responsible for the disappearances. And to a snake attack. Diane Kolaski was travelling in South Australia when his family believe he was killed by a snake bite. The 27-year-old plumber left Melbourne in December 2014 to head towards Darwin. When he didn't contact family and friends over Christmas, they began to worry. An extensive search for Dane and his white ute then commenced. Sadly, Dane's vehicle was found in scrubland, 95 kilometres southwest of Cooper Pedy, in March 2015. His body was discovered 2 days later, a few hundred metres away. The Kowalski family said it appeared Dane's ute had got bogged and he was bitten by a snake as he tried to get it moving again. A note that read, "I have been bitten by a snake," was found in the area. Hundreds of people posted on the Find Dane Facebook page and attended his funeral. "Each and every one of us had learnt something from you and the way you loved life," one mourner penned to Dane. "It has been an absolute honour and privilege to call you our friend." So that looks like it was a pretty nasty, horrible snake attack. And teen tragedy. While camping with mates in Wilton in Sydney's southwest on November the 8th of that year, Isaac was supposed to be making wonderful memories. However, things took a tragic turn when his body was discovered in long grass by his friends the next morning. The 15-year-old from Picton, New South Wales, died after an alleged altercation with a stranger in a remote bush car park. Jacob Grieg, a chef, was charged with his murder. Police allege Grieg set upon Isaac after the teen mistakenly grabbed at his car door in a bid to catch a lift home. Isaac had reportedly told his friends that he was cold and hungry and didn't want to stay overnight. Police allege CCTV shows Greg, 32, exiting the car with a knife and saying to Isaac, "I'll get you good." Isaac then reportedly jumped on top of the car as it drove away and fell heavily onto the road. His heartbroken family described him as a bright, kind-hearted boy whose life was taken far too soon. And so we have to be very careful when we are out and about, especially nasty things like snakes. And I don't like snakes. And that completes True Crime Stories with me, Gwen Phillips. This program is produced in our Adelaide studios and can be heard regularly here on Vision Australia Radio, VA Radio on digital, and online at varadio.org.
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7: On Vision Australia Radio, welcome to selected readings from the May 11th issue of Time magazine. I'm Shelley Gage Brown. Today's program includes items on the situation in Cuba, the myth of the adult friend group, and lots of different profiles of the most influential companies of 2026 and how they're shaping the world today. These include innovators and disruptors. To begin, an essay by a Cuban economist, Ricardo Torres, titled What Cuba Needs. I grew up in Cuba in the 1980s. We learned to live with less. Less food, less variety, less privacy, and less control over our own futures. But the basic social contract of the Cuban Revolution still persisted in my childhood. Our living standards were modest, but our basic needs were met. Many families faced hardships, yet we had remarkably broad access to public services. Cuba had a sense of order, but the state imposed strict boundaries on life and limited civil and political rights. Economic activity was mostly restricted to public employment in state-owned enterprises. Individuals could aspire to be respected citizens, but they could not genuinely influence the system or openly challenge it. The Cuban model had two existential weaknesses: economic dependence on foreign patrons and internal authoritarian control. For decades, Cuba's poor economic performance was offset and obscured by its privileged relationship with the Soviet Union and the wider socialist bloc, which set the stage for the years of economic crisis Cuba would face after the dissolution of the Soviet Union in 1991. The other weakness of the Cuban model was its reliance on political control. The transition to capitalism in Eastern Europe and the dissolution of the Soviet Union shattered the traditional Cuban social contract. While the state resisted political reforms that could threaten its power, it struggled to maintain its side of the bargain. The island's alliance with Venezuela, forged in 1999, served only to postpone the structural transformation the country needs. The Trump administration's interest in precipitating change in Cuba thus collides with an inconvenient truth. Cuba needs to change not because a foreign power demands it, but because its citizens deserve better. Any honest reckoning must also begin with a clear diagnosis. Cuba's crisis is not merely economic, it is also political in a deeper institutional sense. The current system has proved incapable of producing leaders with new ideas, unwilling to allow citizens to hold their leaders accountable, and unable to carry out the reforms the country has needed for decades. Cuba needs an economic model that blends freedom, social protection, competition, and public purpose. The closest analogue is the social market economy in the European tradition, a framework that rejects the poor alternatives of an economy controlled by an all-powerful state and an economy abandoned entirely to market forces. Indeed, balance will be essential. Cuba must resist the temptation to leap from bureaucratic centralism to a harsh form of capitalism, trading one dogma for another. Cuba needs political transformation not only to expand individual liberty, but also to remake public life itself. What Cuba requires is neither foreign rescue nor another official mythology. It needs the space and the institutions to rebuild itself, a government that trusts citizens rather than fears them, an economy that generates wealth without sacrificing social justice, a political system that accurately reflects the realities of the nation, and an international posture aligned with practical demands of reconstruction rather than vanities of the past. And that article was What Cuba Needs by Ricardo Torres, a Cuban economist and research fellow at American University. And from The View, an essay on society, The Myth of the Adult Friend Group by Mahika Barua. I grew up watching TV shows like Friends and Sex and the City, which glamorized a tight-knit group of adult friends who hang out together almost daily. I have spent my whole adult life trying to chase that fantasy, but it has never materialized. I have a friend I meet for dinners only, another I play tennis with, and a different one for dance classes. When I combined them together at a dinner party in the hopes that they'd become friends with each other, it never worked out. Either they don't have anything in common and it's awkward, or they have so much in common that I get pushed out and they start hanging out without me. I remember being so jealous when a guy I dated celebrated his birthday three times with three different friend groups, once with childhood friends, once with university friends, and once with work friends. Here I was desperately trying to curate at least one friend group that could be consistent, and he had three. How unfair. But research shows that the tensions many adults feel around friendship may stem less from personal failure and more from how social connection actually works in adulthood. One recent survey found that 59% of people wish they had a larger social circle, while 20% report struggling with loneliness. Other research shows that people who have close confidants report higher life satisfaction and lower rates of depression. This points to a mismatch between expectation and reality. The cultural ideal of a cohesive friend group may be harder to sustain than we imagine. In practice, emotional well-being often depends on maintaining a few reliable, intimate relationships. That may help explain why many adults naturally gravitate toward one-on-one or dyad friendships. To understand this from a psychological perspective, I reached out to Suzanne Deggs White, a licensed counselor and relationship expert at the personal growth app Headway, and professor and chair of the Counseling and Higher Education Department at Northern Illinois University. She told me that if we strip away the polished version of friendship portrayed in TV shows, then we would see that it's easier to maintain reciprocity between two friends than it is in larger groups. Dyad friendships allow you to learn more about one another at a much deeper level, and this increases understanding and empathy between friends, Deggs White told me. This also allows friends to have a clearer understanding of one's needs, such as being heard, seen, interested, and supported. In the absence of external noise from a group, she added, minor tensions are easier to talk through and resolve. We also have cognitive limits on maintaining stable relationships, which may explain why deep connections are sustained in smaller, more focused interactions rather than in groups. A 2023 Pew Research Center survey found that a majority of adults, 53%, say they have 1 to 4 close friends. 38% say they have 5 or more friends, and 8% say they have no close friends. These findings reinforce the idea that adult friendships are usually about investing deeply in a few meaningful friendships. Quality matters more than quantity. When I'm in a big group of friends, I often find myself performing, trying to be the funniest or the most clever to get validation from the group. And then, at times, being in a group has been so overstimulating that I would barely say a word. In my one-on-one friendships, I am the most comfortable. It's only in that emotionally intimate, safe space that I have been able to be vulnerable and discuss my fears as well as my deepest thoughts. Opening up deeply in a group can change its dynamic, especially if no one else is able to do so, explained Degs White. Vulnerability can be compromised if one person turns the topic into a joke, or another stays silent, or isn't fully engaged. I have often feared rejection in group dynamics. I remember when I was in high school, I was part of multiple different friend groups. It gave me the safety net that if one group rejected me, I could always hop on to the other one. It was also a protective mechanism to never let myself emotionally depend on one friendship, so I wouldn't be let down. Now as an adult, I hold my friends to a certain standard and appreciate my one-on-one friends who have the emotional bandwidth to handle my complexity. There's also evidence that reciprocal one-on-one ties tend to be stronger and more influential than broader social connections because they involve mutual investment and emotional exchange. Emotional investment is what I value most in people. A good friend really wants to connect and spend quality time with me. Others only want to have a good time so they can post a group picture on social media to get the social approval of appearing to have a large group of friends. Groups also bring conflict. When people hang out in settings that are larger than one-on-one, Degs White told me, coalitions can form. We compete for closeness and it's easy to feel left out. That is precisely why, in groups of friends, it is not major betrayals that cause pain as much as it is small things. Who called whom separately? Who replied to whom faster? Who became closer, she said. We're wired for one-on-one intimacy. I realized recently that I was chasing the wrong structure this entire time, because when I look at the friendships that have actually sustained me, the ones where my friends have seen me ugly cry over a breakup or have come over to help me pack during a move, they have always been one-on-one. Letting go of the longing of a friendship group has brought me immense pride because it meant that my friendships were based on reciprocity and emotional safety rather than proving myself to the outside world. I once heard the quote, "You can tell how much you love yourself by the partner that you've chosen." And I think about that in terms of friendships too. We are often taught to measure our social lives by how many people we can gather in a room. But quality matters over quantity. Just like in romantic relationships, friendship is just two people choosing each other over and over again. And that was by Mahika Barua, who is a journalist currently working on a memoir dealing with friendships and love. And the title of the essay was "The Myth of the Adult Friend Group." On Vision Australia Radio, you're listening to selected readings from the May 11th issue of Time magazine. Now for an interview with Margaret Atwood. Seven questions. Margaret Atwood is the author on Tradwives, Double Agents, The Power of Teenage Girls, and Hulu's adaptation of her 2019 novel, The Testaments. And she's interviewed here by Shannon Carlin. You've said you wrote The Testaments to show what happens when a totalitarian regime collapses from within. What can the book, and now the TV show, teach us about organized rebellion? There is a lot of literature on resistance movements and people who are active in them. One of the big stories of the 20th century, and it's probably going to be one of the big stories of the 21st century, is double agents or people working from within to bring down a corrupt regime. That's Aunt Lydia. That's what she became. One episode tells the story of how Lydia became the most powerful aunt turned mole in Gilead. Do you consider her an anti-hero or a villain? Oh, this is good. That's bad. It's rarely completely true. Most of us live in that in-between area. It's also true that the good that people think they're doing can have very adverse effects. The story is focused on the girls being groomed to become the wives of Gilead's most important men. They're being taught how to look prim and proper while pouring the perfect cup of tea. Are you familiar with the online subculture of tradwives? Oh yeah. But when you say tradwife, you're not talking about women in the 19th century. If you were a farmer, you had to have a wife. You could not run that thing without somebody doing the cooking, gardening, keeping the chickens, the quilting. These were fairly marginal operations. You needed somebody who knew how to use up every leftover, repurpose every form of cloth. That's very far from what people thinking that they are tradwives now are doing. How would you describe what they're doing now? Well, it's a little bit like Marie Antoinette playing being a milkmaid. It's not really a milkmaid. Although tradwives do a certain amount of this and that, they're by no means a 19th century runner of a household. Most tradwives exist in families with a reasonable amount of money. Otherwise, they would not be able to afford to do this. The message of the Testaments is there's nothing more powerful than a teenage girl, but most women don't truly understand the power that they had then until they get older. Is there something you learned later in life that you wish you had known when you were a teenager? I don't know. A lot of the things I did, a sensible person wouldn't have done. Deciding I was going to be a writer at the age of 16, I mean, that's not an adult thing. Especially in Canada, at a time where there were no visible writers. So where did that come from? I think ignorance is often your friend. Because if I had known how difficult it could be, and what the chances were, I probably wouldn't have done it. Do you have any desire to return to Gilead with another sequel to The Handmaid's Tale? That's going to depend on how things turn out. So what are the bright notes of today? I would say the Hungarian election is very interesting. It has shifted the balance of power in Europe already. The other big story is how Ukraine has reshaped warfare. And getting back to the other question about there's nothing more powerful than a teenage girl and that ignorance is often your friend, maybe ignorance really can be bliss. It can be. Willful ignorance is different from just not knowing stuff. A lot of adolescence is that. You're trying things out to see if they work. It is not true that you can be anything you want to be. That's just not true. I could never have been a ballet dancer. I got dizzy on the turns. What is the best part about being in your 80s? Friends and family. One good piece of advice. Make younger friends because a lot of your older friends are going to die. They are not going to be with you. If you don't make younger friends, you're going to be pretty much alone. And that interview was between Shannon Carlin and Margaret Atwood. The next section is quite good fun. We're looking at innovators amongst the companies that are going to shape the future. Medtronic, smarter surgeries. Medtronic wants to make minimally invasive robotically assisted surgery the norm. Its Hugo platform, which received FDA clearance in December, uses modular, cart-mounted arms designed to give surgeons greater precision through smaller incisions with an open console that keeps surgeons in direct contact with the patient and the operating room, and a companion AI system for recording. Hugo is already in use across 35 countries and tens of thousands of cases. Now it's entering a US market where roughly 30% of procedures are already robotic. That piece by Chris Stokel-Walker, Medtronic Smarter Surgeries. Club Med, all-inclusive, everywhere. Once synonymous with beach escapes and bottomless buffets, the all-inclusive resort is showing up in unexpected places, and Club Med is driving the charge. The French hospitality giant that pioneered the concept in 1950 has spent the past two decades nudging it steadily upmarket, focusing exclusively on premium properties, often in more complex categories. For example, mountain resorts across the Alps, China, Japan and North America, which include lift tickets, gear, ski lessons and dining, now account for roughly 35% of Club Med's global business. It's about offering an experience people can't easily put together on their own, says Carolyn Doyon, President and CEO of Club Med North America and the Caribbean. With nearly 60 resorts across 40 countries and more than 1.5 million guests in 2024, the company will add its first South African resort, a beach and safari concept on the Dolphin Coast, in 2026. That piece by Ashley Halpern, Club Med, all-inclusive, everywhere. MasterCard, AI shopper. MasterCard spent decades making humans' credit card payments secure. Now, it's doing the same for purchases made by machines. As AI agents move from suggesting products to buying them on a user's behalf, MasterCard, which processed $10.6 trillion in payments last year, is racing to ensure those orders are as trustworthy as the ones you place yourself. Its Agent Pay program, launched in April 2025 with PayPal, Microsoft, and Google as partners, requires AI agents to be registered, verified, and covered by fraud protections. That's MasterCard, AI shopper. Epic Systems, putting medical records to work. Epic is the largest electronic health record company in the US, and American health systems using its software care for more than 280 million people. Now the privately held firm is offering a trio of AI assistants, one each for clinicians, patients, and administration. Its code-free agent factory lets users build and deploy AI agents inside Epic's software. At Cincinnati's Christ Hospital, an AI tool that extracts incidental findings from radiology reports helped achieve a 69% detection rate for early-stage lung cancer, compared with a national average of 46%. Epic is also developing medical foundation models trained on its Cosmos database of nearly 300 million anonymized patient records. Electronic health records are not just a gathering space for information, says Chief Medical Officer Dr. Jackie Gerhardt. It really is meant to be a predictive space. That was by Gabriella Riccardi about Epic Systems, putting medical records to work. Now we'll learn about some companies that Time has identified as disruptors. Wonder, food delivery super app. The food delivery platform Wonder wants to own the dining experience from start to finish. Unlike a typical delivery app like Grubhub, which it acquired in 2025, Wonder operates like an Amazon warehouse, with AI, robotics, conveyor belts, and automated scanners assembling a stream of meals prepared in 2,500 square foot kitchens and delivered to the customer in 30 minutes. We bring great food to places that are food deserts, places that don't have fast casual, says CEO Mark Lohr. Launched in 2018, Wonder now operates in 110 locations across the Northeast. Each offers a range of recipes from high-end meals from star chefs to casual bites like pizza, salad bowls, or tacos. In 2025 and 2026, Wonder also acquired meal kit pioneer Blue Apron, New York fast casual restaurant Blue Ribbon Fried Chicken, food media company TasteMade, and restaurant rewards app Claim. The company is eyeing an IPO in 2027. From Rachel Brodsky, that was Wonder, food delivery super app. Telegram, encrypted messaging giant. Messaging app Telegram is beloved by many of its 1 billion monthly active users and known for helping those in conflict zones communicate, thanks to its encryption privacy. But many governments want Telegram to exert more control over what happens on the platform. In 2024, founder and CEO Pavel Durov was arrested in France for alleged complicity in the distribution of child sexual abuse material and drug trafficking and fraud on the platform. The investigation is ongoing. Durov said he could not be held personally responsible for users' posts, but Telegram subsequently increased its enforcement actions. In November, France lifted a travel ban on him. The company has swung between profit and loss, but remains a communication linchpin around the world. From Andrew R. Chow, Telegram, encrypted messaging giant. Novo Nordisk, weight loss pill pioneer. GLP-1 weight loss drugs work. The problem has been getting people to take them consistently. Weekly self-injections and high costs have kept millions from starting or staying on treatment. Novo Nordisk offered a solution. In 2025, the FDA approved a daily pill version of Wegovy, making it the first oral GLP-1 medication for weight loss. The pill is cheaper to manufacture and distribute than injections, and under an agreement between pharmaceutical companies and the White House, a month's supply of the initial dose will cost $149 for people on federal insurance plans like Medicare and Medicaid, and for those paying out of pocket. The FDA also approved Eli Lilly's competing pill, Foundayo, in April, which could transform the medications from hard-to-access injectables into a more standard treatment for obesity worldwide. From Alice Park, Novo Nordisk, weight loss pill pioneer. And TikTok, too big to ban. TikTok has over 1 billion monthly users globally. It is a major source of culture and political discourse. It drives book sales, fashion trends, and music and restaurant discovery. Its US ad revenue is projected to hit $17 billion this year, while TikTok Shop is now the size of eBay. In 2024, President Joe Biden signed a law banning the app unless the company's Chinese owner ByteDance sold most of its ownership to a US buyer, because of national security and data privacy concerns. President Donald Trump delayed the ban several times before ByteDance agreed to transfer a US version of the app to a conglomerate that included Trump allies like Oracle and MGX. Critics say the deal finalized in January does not address underlying security concerns, as ByteDance still owns the algorithm and lined the pockets of Trump allies. Meanwhile, TikTok keeps gaining steam. From Andrew R. Chow, TikTok, too big to ban. Mistral, Europe's AI alternative. Paris-based Mistral, valued at nearly $14 billion, builds open-source AI models for coding, document recognition, and multimodal tasks, and helps customers run them on their own infrastructure, appealing for organizations handling sensitive data. Mistral's annualized revenue hit $400 million in early 2026, up roughly 20-fold from 2025, driven by enterprise clients like HSBC and several European governments wanting an alternative to American AI providers. From Nikita Ostrovsky, Mistral, Europe's AI alternative. And finally, a company you may have heard of, OpenAI, setting the pace. OpenAI's scale is staggering. ChatGPT now has over 900 million weekly active users, and revenue has climbed to $2 billion a month. In March, it closed a $122 billion funding round at an $852 billion valuation and has been building out a sprawling infrastructure network. Meanwhile, the company has roiled controversy, signing a Pentagon deal the same day rival Anthropic

of Time Magazine. I'm Shelley Gage Brown. I was your reader, panel operator, and editor today. This program was produced in the studios of Vision Australia Radio Adelaide and can be heard regularly at this time here on Vision Australia Radio, VA Radio on digital, and online at varadio.org.

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1: Coming up now on Vision Australia Radio, Sunday Book at Bedtime. 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

0: Dances with Wolves, written by Michael Blake, read by Anne Keller. Lieutenant Dunbar woke with alarm in the dark of early morning. His sod hut was trembling. The earth was trembling too, and the air was filled with a hollow rumbling sound. He swung out of bed and listened hard. The rumble was coming from somewhere close, just downriver. Pulling on his pants and boots, the lieutenant slipped outside. The sound was even louder here, filling the prairie night with a great, reverberating echo. He felt small in its midst. The sound was not coming toward him, and without knowing precisely why, he ruled out the idea that some freak of nature, an earthquake or a flood, was producing this enormous energy. Something alive was making the sound. Something alive was making the earth tremble, and he had to see. The light of his lantern seemed tiny as he walked toward the rush of sound somewhere in front of him. He hadn't gone 100 yards along the bluff before the feeble light he was holding picked up something. It was dust, a great billowing wall of it rising into the night. The lieutenant slowed to a creep as he got closer. All at once he knew that hooves were making the thunderous sound, and that the dust was being raised by a movement of beasts so large that he could never have believed what he was now seeing with his own eyes. The buffalo. One of them swerved out of the dusty cloud, and another, and another. He only glimpsed them as they roared past, but the sight of them was so magnificent that they may as well have been frozen. At that moment they froze forever in Lieutenant Dunbar's memory. In that moment, all alone with his lantern, he knew what they meant to the world he lived in. They were what the ocean meant to fishes, what the sky meant to birds, what air meant to a pair of human lungs. They were the life of the prairie. And there were thousands of them, pouring over the embankment and down to the river, which they crossed with no more care than a train would a puddle. Then up the other side and out onto the grasslands, thundering to a destination known only to them, a torrent of hooves and horns and meat cutting across the landscape with a force beyond all imagining. Dunbar dropped the lantern where he stood and broke into a run. He stopped for nothing except Cisco's bridle, not even a shirt. Then he jumped up and kicked his horse into a gallop. He laid his bare chest close on the little buckskin's neck and gave Cisco his head. The village was ablaze with firelight as Lieutenant Dunbar raced into the depression where the lodges were pitched and pounded up the camp's main avenue. Now he could see the flames of the biggest fire and the crowd gathered around it. He could see the buffalo-headed dancers, and he could hear the steady roll of the drums. He could hear deep, rhythmic chanting. But he was barely aware of the spectacle opening before him, just as he had been barely aware of the ride he'd made, tearing across the prairie at full speed for miles. He wasn't conscious of the sweat that coated Cisco from head to tail. Only one thing was in his head as he rushed his horse up the avenue. The Comanche word for buffalo. He was turning it over and over, trying to remember the exact pronunciation. Now he was shouting out the word, but with all the drumming and chanting, they hadn't yet heard his approach. As he neared the fire, he tried to pull Cisco up, but the horse was high on runaway speed and didn't answer the bit. He charged into the very center of the dance, scattering Comanches in every direction. With a supreme effort, the lieutenant pulled him up, but as Cisco's hindquarters brushed against the ground, his head and neck rose straight up, his front legs clawed madly at empty space. Dunbar couldn't keep his seat. He slid off the sweat-slicked back and crashed to earth with an audible thud. Before he could move, a half-dozen infuriated warriors pounced on him. One man with a club might have ended everything, but the six men were tangled together and no one could get a clear shot at the lieutenant. They rolled over the ground in a chaotic ball, Dunbar was screaming, "Buffalo!" as he fought against the punches and kicks. But no one could understand what he was saying, and some of the blows were now finding their mark. Then he was dimly aware of a lessening of the weight pressing against him. Someone was shouting above the tumult, and the voice sounded familiar. Suddenly there was no one on him. He was lying alone on the ground, staring up through half-stunned eyes at a multitude of Indian faces. One of the faces bent closer. "Kicking Bird." The lieutenant said, "Buffalo." His body was heaving as it sucked for air, and his voice had been a whisper. Kicking Bird's face leaned closer. "Buffalo," the lieutenant gasped. Kicking Bird grunted and shook his head. He turned his ear to within a whisker of Dunbar's mouth, and the lieutenant said the word once more, struggling with all his might for the right accent. "Buffalo." Kicking Bird's eyes were back in front of Lieutenant Dunbar's. "Buffalo?" "Yes," Dunbar said, a wan smile flaring on his face. "Yes, buffalo, buffalo." Exhausted, he closed his eyes for a moment and heard Kicking Bird's deep voice bellow over the stillness as he shouted the word. It was answered with a roar of joy from every Comanche throat, and for a split second the lieutenant thought the power of it was carrying him away. Blinking away the glaze on his eyes, he realized that strong Indian arms were bringing him to his feet. When the erstwhile lieutenant looked up, he was greeted with scores of beaming faces. They were pressing in around him. Chapter 18. Everyone went. The camp by the river was left virtually deserted when the great caravan moved out at dawn. Flankers were sent in every direction. The bulk of mounted warriors rode at the front. Then came the women and children, some mounted, some not. Those on foot marched alongside ponies dragging pavois piled with gear. Some of the very old rode on the drags. The huge pony herd brought up the rear. There was much to be amazed at. The sheer size of the column, the speed with which it travelled, the incredible racket it made, the marvel of organisation that gave everyone a place and a job. But what Lieutenant Dunbar found most extraordinary of all was his own treatment. Literally overnight he had gone from one who was eyed by the band with suspicion or indifference to a person of genuine standing. The women smiled openly at him now, and the warriors went so far as to share their jokes with him. The children, of which there were many, constantly sought out his company and occasionally made themselves a nuisance. In treating him this way, the Comanches revealed an altogether new side of themselves, reversing the stoic, guarded appearance they had presented to him in the past. Now they were an unabashed, thoroughly cheerful people, and it made Lieutenant Dunbar the same. The arrival of the buffalo would have brightened the lagging Comanche spirits in any event, but the lieutenant knew, as the column struck out across the prairie, that his presence added a certain luster to the undertaking, and he rode a little taller at the thought of that. Long before they reached Fort Sedgwick, scouts brought word that a big trail had been found where the lieutenant said it would be, and more men were immediately dispatched to locate the main herd's grazing area. Each scout took several fresh mounts in tow. They would ride until they found the herd, then come back to the column to report its size and how many miles away it was. They would also report the presence of any enemies who might be lurking around the Comanche hunting grounds. As the column passed by, Dunbar made a brief stop at the fort. He gathered a supply of tobacco, his revolver and a rifle, a tunic, a grain ration for Cisco, and was back at the side of Kicking Bird and his assistants within a matter of minutes. After they'd crossed the river, Kicking Bird motioned him forward, and the two men rode beyond the head of the column. It was then that Dunbar got his first look at the buffalo trail. a gigantic swath of torn-up ground a half-mile wide, sweeping over the prairie like some immense dung-littered highway. Kicking Bird was describing something in signs that the lieutenant couldn't fully grasp when two puffs of dust appeared on the horizon. The dust swirls gradually became riders, a pair of returning scouts. Leading spare mounts, they came in at a gallop and pulled up directly in front of Ten Bear's entourage to make their report. Kicking Bird rode over to confer, and Dunbar, not knowing what was being said, watched the medicine man closely, hoping to divine something from his expression. What he saw didn't help him much. If he'd known the language, he would have understood that the herd had stopped to graze in a great valley about 10 miles south of the column's present position, a place they could easily reach by nightfall. The conversation suddenly became animated, and the lieutenant leaned reflexively forward as if to hear. The scouts were making long, sweeping gestures, first to the south and then to the east. The faces of their listeners grew markedly more somber, and after questioning the scouts a few moments more, Ten Bears held a council on horseback with his closest advisers. Shortly, two riders broke away from the meeting and galloped back down the line. While they were gone, Kicking Bird glanced once at the lieutenant, and Dunbar knew his face well enough now to know that this expression meant not all was as it should be. Hoofbeats sounded behind him, and the lieutenant turned to see a dozen warriors charging to the front of the line. The fierce one was leading them. They stopped next to Ten Bear's group, held a brief conference, and taking one of the scouts with them, flew off in an easterly direction. The column began to move again, and as Kicking Bird came back to his place next to the white soldier, he could see that the lieutenant's eyes were full of questions. It was not possible to explain this thing to him, this bad omen. Enemies had been discovered in the neighborhood, mysterious enemies from another world. By their deeds, they had proved themselves to be people without value and without soul, wanton slaughterers with no regard for Comanche rights. It was important to punish them. So Kicking Bird avoided the lieutenant's questioning eyes. Instead, he watched the dust of Wind in His Hair's party trail off to the east and said a silent prayer for the success of their mission. From the moment he saw the little rose-coloured bumps rising in the distance, he knew he was coming on to something ugly. There were black specks on the rose-coloured bumps, and as the column drew closer, he could see that they were moving. Even the air suddenly seemed closer, and the lieutenant loosened another button on his tunic. Kicking Bird had brought him to the front with a purpose, but his intention was not to punish. It was to educate, and the education could best be served by seeing rather than talking. The impact would be greater in front. It would be greater for both of them. Kicking Bird had never seen this sight either. Like mercury in a thermometer, a bilious mixture of revulsion and lament climbed steadily in Lieutenant Dunbar's throat. He had to swallow constantly to keep it from coming out as he and Kicking Bird led the column through the center of the killing ground. He counted 27 buffalo, and though he couldn't count them, he figured there were at least as many ravens swarming over each body. In some cases, the heads of the buffalo were covered with the battling blackbirds, screaming and twisting and flopping as they fought for the eyeballs. Those whose eyes had already been swallowed played host to larger swarms, which pecked ravenously as they strolled back and forth on the carcasses, defecating every so often as if to accent the richness of their feast. Wolves were appearing from all directions. They would be crouching at the shoulders and haunches and bellies as soon as the column passed. But there would be more than enough for every wolf and bird within miles. The lieutenant calculated roughly and came up with a figure of 15,000. 15,000 pounds of dead flesh decaying in the hot afternoon sun. All this left to rot, he thought, wondering if some arch-enemy of his Indian friends had left this as a macabre warning. 27 hides had been stripped away from neck to buttocks, and as he passed within feet of a particularly large animal, he saw that its open mouth held no tongue. Others had been robbed of their tongues too, but that was all. Everything else had been left. Lieutenant Dunbar suddenly thought of the dead man in the alley. Like these buffalo, the man had been lying on his side. The bullet that had been fired into the base of his skull had taken the right side of the man's jaw out when it exited. It had been just John Dunbar then, a 14-year-old boy. In succeeding years, he'd seen scores of dead men with whole faces missing, men whose brains leaked onto the ground like spilled mush. But the first dead man was the one he remembered best, mainly because of the fingers. He'd been standing right behind the constable when it was discovered that two of the dead man's fingers had been sliced off. The constable had looked around and said to no one in particular, "This fella got killed for his rings." And now these buffalo lying dead on the ground, their guts spread all over the prairie just because someone wanted their tongues and hides. It struck Dunbar as the same kind of crime. When he saw an unborn calf half hanging from its mother's slit abdomen, the same word he'd first heard that evening in the alley jumped into his mind like a glowing sign. Murder. He glanced at Kicking Bird. The medicine man was staring at the wreckage of the unborn calf, his face a long, sober mask. Lieutenant Dunbar turned away then and looked back along the column. The whole band was weaving its way through the carnage. Hungry as they were after weeks of scraps, no one had stopped to help himself or herself to the bounty spread out around them. The voices that had been so raucous all morning were now stilled, and he could see in their faces the melancholy that comes from knowing a good trail has suddenly turned bad. The horses were casting giant shadows by the time they reached the hunting grounds. While the women and children set to work pitching camp in the lee of a long ridge, most of the men rode ahead to scout the herd before night fell. Lieutenant Dunbar went with them. About a mile from the new camp, they rendezvoused with the three scouts who had made a little camp of their own, 100 yards from the mouth of a wide draw. Leaving their horses below, 60 Comanche warriors and one white man started quietly up the long western slope leading out of the draw. As they neared the crest, everyone dropped close to the ground and crawled the final yards. The lieutenant looked expectantly at Kicking Bird, and was met with a shallow smile. The medicine man pointed ahead and put a finger to his lips. Dunbar knew they had arrived. A few feet in front of him, the earth fell away to nothing but sky, and he realized they had surmounted the backside of a cliff. The stiff prairie breeze bit into his face as he lifted his head and peered into a great depression 100 feet below. It was a magnificent dish of a valley, 4 or 5 miles wide and at least 10 miles across. Grass of the most luxuriant variety was rippling everywhere. But the lieutenant barely noticed the grass or the valley or its dimensions. Even the sky, now building with clouds, and the sinking sun, with its miraculous display of cathedral rays, could not compare with the great living blanket of buffalo that covered the valley floor. That this many creatures existed, let alone occupied the same immediate space, set the lieutenant's mind spinning with incalculable figures. 50, 70, 100,000. Could there be more? His brain backed away from the enormity of it. He didn't shout or jump or whisper to himself in awe. Witnessing this put everything but that which he was seeing in suspension. He didn't feel the little odd-sized rocks pinching against his body. When a blue wasp landed on the point of his slackened jaw, he didn't brush it. All he could do was blink at the coating of wonder that glazed his eyes. He was watching a miracle. When Kicking Bird tapped him on the shoulder, he realized that his mouth had been open the whole time. It was parched dry by the prairie wind. He swung his head dully and looked back along the slope. The Indians had started down. They had been riding in darkness for half an hour when the fires appeared like faraway dots. The strangeness of it was like a dream. Home, he thought. That's home. How could it be? A temporary camp of fires on a distant plain, peopled by 200 Aborigines whose skin was different than his, whose language was a tangle of grunts and shouts, whose beliefs were yet a mystery and probably always would be. But tonight he was very tired. Tonight it promised the comfort of a birthplace. It was home, and he was glad to see it. The others, the scores of half-naked men with whom he'd been riding the last few miles, were glad to see it too. They had begun talking again. The horses could smell it. They were walking high on their toes now, trying to break into a trot. He wished he could see Kicking Bird among the vague shapes around him. The medicine man said a lot with his eyes, and out here in the darkness, bunched so intimately with these wild men as they approached their wild camp, he felt helpless without Kicking Bird's telling eyes. A half mile out he could hear voices and the beat of drums. A buzzing swept the ranks of his fellow riders, and suddenly the horses surged into a run. They were packed so tightly and moving at such a good clip that for a moment Lieutenant Dunbar felt part of an unstoppable energy, a breaking wave of men and horses that no one would dare to oppose. The men were yipping, high and shrill, like coyotes, and Dunbar, caught up as he was in the excitement, let out a few barks of his own. He could see the flames of the fires and the silhouettes of people milling about the camp. They were aware of the returning riders now, and some were running onto the prairie to meet them. He had a funny feeling about the camp, a feeling that told him it was unusually agitated, that something out of the ordinary had happened during their absence. His eyes widened as he rode closer, trying to pick up some clue that would tell him what was different. Then he saw the wagon, parked at the fringes of the largest fire, as out of place as a fine carriage floating on the surface of the sea. There were white people in camp. He pulled Sisko up hard, letting the other riders blow past while he hung back to collect his thoughts. The wagon looked crude to him, a thing of ugliness. As Sisko danced nervously under him, the lieutenant was startled by his own thoughts. When he imagined the voices that had come with it, he didn't want to hear them. He didn't want to see the white faces that would be so eager to see his. He didn't want to answer their questions. He didn't want to hear the news he'd missed. But he knew he had no choice. There was no place else to go. He fed Sisko a little rein, and they walked forward slowly. He paused when he was within 50 yards. The Indians were dancing about exuberantly as the men who had scouted the herd jumped off their horses. He waited for the ponies to clear out. Then he scanned all the faces in his line of sight. There were no white ones. They came closer, and once again Dunbar paused, his gaze searching the camp carefully. No white people. He spotted the fierce one and the men of his little party that had left them in the afternoon. They seemed to be the center of attention. This was definitely more than a greeting. It was a celebration of some sort. They were passing long sticks back and forth. They were yelling. The villagers who had gathered to watch them were yelling too. He and Sisko edged still closer, and the lieutenant saw right away that he was wrong. They weren't passing sticks around. They were passing lances. One of them came back to wind in his hair, and Dunbar saw him lift it high into the air. He wasn't smiling, but he was surely happy. As he let out a long, vibrating howl, Dunbar caught a glimpse of the hare tied near the lance's point. At the same moment he realized it was a scalp, a fresh scalp. The hare was black and curly. His eyes darted to the other lances. Two more of them held scalps. One was light brown and the other one was sandy, almost blonde. He looked quickly at the wagon and saw what he had not seen before. A load of stacked buffalo hides was peeking over the rails. Suddenly it was clear as a cloudless day. The skins belonged to the murdered buffalo, and the scalps belonged to the men who had killed them. Men who had been alive that very afternoon. White men. The lieutenant was numb with confusion. He couldn't participate in this, not even as a watcher. He had to leave. As he was turning away, he happened to catch sight of Kicking Bird. The medicine man had been smiling widely, but when he saw Lieutenant Dunbar in the shadows just beyond the firelight, his smile vanished. Then, as though he wanted to relieve the lieutenant of some embarrassment, he turned his back. Dunbar wanted to believe that Kicking Bird's heart was with him, that in some vague way he knew his confusion. But he couldn't think now. He had to go off by himself. Skirting the camp, he located his gear on the far side and went out onto the prairie with Sisko. He went until he could no longer see the fires. Then he spread his bedroll on the ground and lay looking at the stars, trying to believe that the men who had been killed were bad people and deserved to die. But it was no good. He could not know that for certain, and even if he did, well, it was not for him to say. He tried to believe that Wind in His Hair and Kicking Bird and all the other people who shared in the killing were not so happy for having done so. But they were. More than anything, he wanted to believe that he was not in this position. He wanted to believe he was floating toward the stars. But he wasn't. He heard Sisko lie down in the grass with a heavy sigh. It was quiet then, and Dunbar's thought turned inward, toward himself, or rather his lack of self. He did not belong to the Indians. He did not belong to the whites. And it was not time for him to belong to the stars. He belonged right where he was now. He belonged nowhere. A sob rose in his throat. He had to gag to stifle it. But the sobs kept coming up, and it was not long before he ceased to see the sense in trying to keep them down. You've been listening to Dancers with Wolves, written by Michael Blake, read by Anne Keller for Print Radio Tasmania.
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On Vision Australia Radio, welcome to Healthy Minds. I'm Andras Cowlands, and in today's program, why are our political leaders failing? And also, what makes some people so annoying? But first of all, let's look at an article from psychologytoday.com. It's on happiness, and the title, Japanese Wisdom for a Good Life. Three Japanese concepts that can offer insights into finding happiness. There's some good news. Countless ways to seek and find happiness exist. Many of these ways place the self at the center. That is, by developing our inner strengths, achieving goals, and living by our values, we can concoct for ourselves a fair fortune. In this view, happiness can be seen as one of life's most consequential DIY projects, where each of us enjoys the solo authorship and responsibility over our handiwork. When psychologist Yukiko Uchida first started studying happiness across cultures, this focus on individual effort was a surprise for her. Growing up in Japan, Uchida was taught that happiness was more relational. It could be found between us, rather than within us. Her studies confirmed her intuitions. For the Japanese, social support plays a greater role in well-being than self-esteem, especially when compared to other Western contexts. In Japan, happiness has more balance. While our skills and accomplishments are important, our happiness is deeply connected to others, she explains. We can't rely solely on ourselves because our resources and power are limited. Our limitations become especially evident in times of hardship. Japan's long history of natural disasters has reinforced the cultural value of living in harmony with both the environment and one another. This recognition of interdependence, in turn, strengthens systems of mutual support and encourages strong adherence to social norms, notes Uchida. These systems are vital for collective resilience in times of crisis. As Uchida's research following the devastating 2011 Tohoku Kanto earthquake showed, they also offer insights into the subtleties of relational happiness. Even amid the widespread sorrow, many people were still able to experience moments of eudaimonic well-being, says Uchida. This, according to her, was possible thanks to a transcendental mindset that is sensitive to our interconnectedness and Japanese traditional attitudes towards happiness. Long-term ordinary happiness. There are several hallmarks to the Japanese conceptualization of happiness. One of them is resilience. Japanese wisdom supports long-term happiness, says Uchida. This means a greater focus on balance than on chasing emotional highs or hedonically perfect moments. Emotion regulation is more careful and deliberate. Inner peace is highly valued. It's a patient, wait-and-see approach, Uchida explains, one that makes happiness more sustainable. Another hallmark is appreciating the small things. In her interviews with community members, Uchida found that many Japanese people define a good life as heibun ne jinsei, or a stable, ordinary life. A normal life, in the term's literal translation. There is a deep appreciation for calm, unremarkable days, and the small, quiet joys they offer. A good meal, shared laughter, a spotless blue sky, a stranger's cheerful dog. As Uchida notes, happiness doesn't have to come from grand or extraordinary moments. Thankfully, with keen attention, micro delights are always in season. One of Uchida's studies with employees from different cultures demonstrated this theory. While American and British participants often link their work happiness to achievements such as titles and bonuses, Japanese participants describe their happiness as modest and subtle, not something that could change the world. So, three Japanese concepts. Exploring happiness through different cultural lenses broadens perspectives, deepens our understanding of one another, and fosters mutual learning. According to Uchida, it can also help us shift away from viewing happiness as a scarce resource we must compete for. When we recognize that people seek happiness in diverse ways, we're more inclined to collaborate, she says. We're not rivals, but companions on the path.
Three Japanese concepts can offer insights into leading a good life. Omoikare, kindness for others, kindness for yourself. A blend of empathy, compassion and thoughtfulness, omoikare is an intuitive understanding of others, considered a core Japanese value. Omoikare has been described as an altruistic sensitivity and the ability and willingness to feel what others are feeling. Uchida refers to it as intuitive social support. Omoikare is about being tuned to others' needs, anticipating them and offering what's most helpful even without being asked. Importantly, this sensitivity can also be directed inward. Recognizing and meeting one's own needs is in itself a radical act of kindness. What might it feel like to live in such deep connection and alignment with both ourselves and the world? Then wabi-sabi, beauty in imperfection. The Buddhist concept of wabi-sabi is more than an aesthetic that values rustic simplicity or subdued elegance that it has come to be associated with. Its influence extends into Japanese psychology. Wabi-sabi teaches us that life isn't only about the highs of hedonic pursuits or the upheaval of vibrant happiness, Uchida says. Instead, we can learn to appreciate the quiet joy in life's stable and even monotonous moments. As with Ikebana, the Japanese art of flower arrangement, which uses both yet-to-flower buds and those past their prime, the philosophy of wabi-sabi, according to Uchida, invites us to appreciate the inherent beauty of impermanence in every stage of life. What would it be like to pause our constant striving for perfection and forgo the habit of postponing happiness until everything feels just right? Then Ichigo Ichie, a collection of finite moments. Translated as one life, one encounter, the phrase Ichigo Ichie is said to have been coined by tea master Riku in the 16th century. Riku taught that each tea ceremony gathering is a once-in-a-lifetime event, and because it was never to be repeated exactly as it was, it deserved the full presence and attention of the practitioners. As such, it's an invitation to appreciate each encounter for what it is. Fleeting, unique, and a gift. Not necessarily from God, Uchida adds, but from life and nature itself. How might we treat our moments if we knew that each one was a once-in-a-lifetime experience? As French philosopher Simone Weil once wrote, attention is the rarest and purest form of generosity. What would it feel like to offer that kind of generosity to others, the world, and ourselves? A premonition of joy. Echoes of Japanese wisdom can be found across centuries and cultures. The ancient Stoics, who believed that living in harmony with ourselves enables us to live in harmony with the universe. The mystics, who called gratitude the highest form of prayer. The poets, who instructed us over and over again to keep our eyes and hearts open. Perhaps then a good life invites us to move through our days with a gentle anticipation of some or other joy. It could be love in all its permutations. Imagine standing on the verge of falling in love, knowing that it's coming. Koi no yokan in Japanese, a premonition of love. Or it could simply be staying open to the beauty of our ordinary days while remembering that we are already the recipients of the greatest gift of all, life itself. So, Dr. Uchida is Professor of Cultural Psychology at Kyoto University and Director of Kyoto University's Institute for the Future of Human Society. And so that article by her, Japanese Wisdom for a Good Life. Now, over the last few months, we've been hearing an awful lot about various political issues. We've heard about various politicians, we've heard about elections, comings and goings of politicians. So I thought this article was an interesting one. It's from psychologytoday.com. Now, it's set in the United States, where there's been a lot of political turmoil, as we know, but there are also other factors that may apply to us here in Australia. So, why are our political leaders failing? How our representatives fall short in both leadership and followership? It can be argued that US political leadership is and has been undergoing some significant changes.
There's increasing division and polarisation in the two-party system. As a result of the political divide, congressional members are increasingly unable to arrive at any form of collaborative solutions. Second, elected officials are increasingly focused on acquiring more and more power, whether it's increasing their personal power and wealth or keeping their elected positions at all costs. This focus leads to a decreased concern with serving their constituents. As a result, the public's approval of its elected representatives is consistently low, around 30% approval. But why is this the case? So, let's look at the political leadership through the lens of leadership and followership. First of all, they don't understand their roles. Elected representatives in the House of Representatives and the Senate, and also state and local representatives, are supposed to be responsive to their constituents and their needs and desires. The term servants of the people implies that their role is to work toward the best interests of the collective that they represent. Although they are leaders in name, they are more like servant leaders, who should put the needs of followers above their own. Yet, elected officials are also followers of their party's leadership, whether that is the president or the high-level leaders within their legislative body. As with most leaders, elected officials alternate between leadership and followership roles. But how should the two different roles be enacted? As noted, in their leadership role, political leaders need to be responsive to their constituents and work towards outcomes that benefit all. In their follower role, political leaders should not blindly follow along with the president and their party, particularly if they believe the course of action is the wrong one. As followership expert Ira Shalef emphasises, the representative should stand up for the leadership when it is on the right track, but stand up to the leadership when it's going in the wrong direction or doing something unethical. Then, secondly, there's the fall prey to intoxication of power. Politicians have always been prone to trying to hold on to power, usually by getting re-elected. We see this with all kinds of elected officials, from the president on down. Leaders simply try to stay in charge. Another aspect of this preoccupation with power occurs, however, through the building of coalitions, which is more of a follower strategy of strength in numbers. In recent years, we've seen an increase in partisan politics whereby the parties strive to have a tight coalition, with few or no dissenters, in order to make the collective stronger. When this occurs, even when the party may be going down the wrong path, it's a problem. Then, number three, they're victims of the worst of group psychology. When groups get together to make important decisions, a number of problematic group processes can derail successful decision-making. Foremost among these is the concept of groupthink. Groupthink occurs when a highly cohesive decision-making group, think of congressional members of a particular party, suspends the critical process of decision-making in order to arrive at an early and often erroneous decision. The group insulates itself by discounting contrary opinions and evidence, and they arrive at a premature and unvetted decision. Moreover, group polarisation can lead to extreme decisions where the group either arrives at an extremely risky or extremely cautious decision. The powerful in-group, out-group bias also leads to viewing the opposing party as the enemy and inhibits the ability to work together and toward shared common goals. Well, that's something our political leaders probably should read and take in. Why our political leaders are failing. On Vision Australia Radio, you're listening to Healthy Minds. And now also from psychologytoday.com, what makes some people so annoying to us? Seven questions that might explain why people make us annoyed, triggered and upset. And this article was posted in September of last year, 2024. A good deal of therapy time is spent addressing how to deal with difficult, annoying people in our lives. Sometimes it's the person at work, the grumpy neighbour, the horrible roommate, the person in your family that you can't stand. We all have them in our lives. Difficult, annoying people are those who behave badly as determined by us. Difficult people are those who trigger us,
Sometimes those whom we're closest to, those we love but who behave in ways that we find hard to deal with. The behaviours might or might not be objectively awful, but nevertheless they annoy us. We may have figured out ways to cope, but oftentimes those ways don't work. We're still annoyed, still angered, still triggered, still reactive, and the behaviours occupy choice real estate in our brains. So what's a better way to deal? How can we be less annoyed? We must first understand the why of what makes them so annoying and bothersome to us. So what makes some people so annoying to us? We as humans are wired for fight or flight when confronted with difficult situations, and difficult people trigger that response. It's not a bear or lion in the wild that we're reacting to, but another human who comes with their own set of problems, challenges, and personalities. We don't have to like everyone, just as we don't have to like all foods or all things. We have distinct tastes. That goes for people as well. We have tastes that may be determined by our DNA, our habits, our family of origin, learned preferences, and our choices. Interestingly, sometimes we react strongly to people we don't even know, just based on not liking their face or mannerisms. It's helpful to explore our own predisposed likes and dislikes and to entertain the concept of transference. By definition, transference is our own idiosyncratic neurotic reactions rooted in our significant childhood relationships projected onto someone else. This makes it possible for us to have an intense reaction to someone, even a stranger, or someone we don't have dealings with, without understanding the cause. In trying to find ways to better deal with these people and situations that inevitably come up, some questions to ask ourselves that might shed some light onto why we're so annoyed, so triggered, or so upset. So questions we ask ourselves. Who does this person remind me of? Perhaps a mean uncle, my emotionally unavailable parent, my horrible kindergarten teacher. Secondly, what things trigger me? For example, do grumpy people set me off? Then, what feels familiar about me being so annoyed? In what situations have I felt the same? Then number four, where am I today in terms of my own mood? Do I feel okay in a peaceful place? Or is something bothering me? Am I already agitated about something else? Oftentimes, our own mood determines how much patience we'll have with something or someone who is difficult. Is there something that I'm struggling with that I have replaced with this annoying person? Then, does this behaviour remind me of me and my own annoying behaviours? And finally, do I really have to engage with this person? And if not, why do I engage? Why can I do the limit of my interactions with this person? These are all questions that help us give us agency when dealing with annoying people. We have more control over ourselves and the situation than we believe. Thinking about why we're so annoyed might help us discover that perhaps our annoyance is rooted in something other than this person. It might give pause to our reactions and afford us enough space to react in a less intense way and even circumvent dealing with that person at all. Some people will always rub us the wrong way, but we do have the potential to save ourselves some aggravation if we take some introspective time to think. So, what makes some people so annoying to us? Another Psychology Today article is titled, Why Do We Self-Sabotage? Understanding the Patterns That Hold You Back. And this was posted in January of this year. Have you ever set a goal only to watch yourself derail it, almost as if by design? Perhaps you procrastinated on a major project, avoided a crucial conversation, or ended a promising relationship. These moments of self-sabotage can leave us wondering, why do we get in our own way and how can we break free from the cycle? So, what is self-sabotage? This occurs when our actions or inactions interfere with our long-term goals. At its core, self-sabotage is a protective mechanism rooted in fear, self-doubt, and deeply ingrained patterns of behaviour. It's an unconscious attempt to avoid discomfort, rejection, or failure. But the irony is that it often brings about the very outcomes we fear. So why do we do it? Understanding begins with exploring its psychological roots.
And some of the most common drivers. Number one, fear of failure or success. Fear of failure is a familiar culprit, but the fear of success can be just as powerful. Achieving a major goal may come with added pressure, higher expectations, or even envy from others. For some, the comfort of the status quo feels safer than venturing into the unknown. Then low self-esteem. If you feel unworthy of success, you may be under the influence of low self-esteem. You may unconsciously sabotage yourself to confirm your negative self-beliefs, perpetuating a cycle of disappointment. And then perfectionism. This cuts both ways. While it can drive high standards, it can also bring us to a standstill. The fear of not being good enough can lead to procrastination or avoidance, ensuring that we never take the risk of falling short. Unresolved trauma. Past experiences, particularly those involving rejection, betrayal, or failure, can shape how you might view yourself in the world. Unresolved trauma can trigger self-sabotaging behaviors as a way to avoid repeating painful experiences. There's comfort in familiarity. Humans are creatures of habit, and even negative patterns can feel safe because they're familiar. For example, if you grew up in a chaotic environment, you may unconsciously recreate chaos in your own life, even if it's harmful. So common forms of self-sabotage. It can manifest in many ways, some of which are subtle and easy to overlook. Procrastination. Putting off tasks, often out of fear of failure or perfectionism. Overcommitting. Taking on too much, which ensures burnout or subpar results. Negative self-talk. Internal criticism that undermines confidence and motivation. Avoidance. Dodging opportunities, conversations or risks that could lead to growth. Toxic relationships, remaining in unhealthy dynamics that reinforce feelings of unworthiness. So how to recognize self-sabotage? The first step is overcoming self-sabotage is identifying when it's happening. Signs can include a pattern of falling short of your goals despite good intentions, recurring feelings of guilt, frustration, or regret after certain actions. Consistently blaming external factors for your setbacks. A fight, freeze, or flight response to challenges leading to avoidance or overreaction. Self-awareness is crucial. Start by journaling your thoughts and behaviors, looking for patterns that might indicate self-sabotage. So how to stop? Well, self-sabotage can feel deeply ingrained. It's entirely possible to change, and here's how. Challenge negative beliefs. Begin by identifying the beliefs that drive your self-sabotaging behavior. For example, if you believe you're not good enough, ask yourself, is this belief based on fact or is it a story of internalized? Replace negative beliefs with more constructive, realistic ones. Set small, achievable goals. Breaking down big goals into smaller, manageable steps reduces overwhelm and builds confidence. Celebrate your progress no matter how small. It reinforces a sense of competence. Then embrace imperfection. Remind yourself that perfection is an illusion. Mistakes are a natural part of growth, not a sign of failure. Practice self-compassion when you stumble and use setbacks as opportunities to learn. Then build a support system. Surround yourself with people who encourage and uplift you. Share your goals and struggles with trusted friends or mentors. They can offer perspective, accountability, and motivation. Then practice mindfulness. Mindfulness helps you stay present and aware of your thoughts and actions. When you notice self-sabotaging tendencies creeping in, pause and reflect. What's triggering this behavior? What outcome do you truly want? Remember in the last few weeks, a few weeks ago, we talked a little bit more about mindfulness. Then, number six, seek professional help. For deeply rooted patterns, working with a therapist or counselor can be transformative. They can help you uncover underlying causes, process past trauma, and develop healthier coping strategies. There's the freedom of letting go. Overcoming self-sabotage isn't about achieving perfection. It's about progress.
It's about recognizing that you're worthy of success, growth, and happiness, even when your inner critic tries to convince you otherwise. The journey to breaking free from self-sabotage is one of the self-discovery and self-compassion. As you let go of old patterns, you make space for the person you were always meant to be, a person capable of reaching their full potential one step at a time. You're not

Sleepscape.com, screen time before bed is linked to reduced sleep duration in adults, and night owls lose the most sleep. Daily use of electronic screens shortly before bed was associated with a 33% higher rate of poor sleep and approximately 50 minutes less sleep weekly. People with evening chronotypes experienced greater disruptions in sleep and were at increased risk for poor sleep. Researchers conducted an analysis of over 120,000 men and women who had completed a questionnaire. Patients reported how much time they spent using electronic screens in the hour prior to bed, including sleep and wake time, sleep quality, and patient tendency to be active in the morning or the evening. So the researchers examined associations between screen use and sleep outcomes and morning or evening people. The average age was 56 years. The researchers then calculated the differences for sleep duration and bedtimes and prevalence ratios for sleep quality by the amount of time spent using screens. So, over 50,000 patients reported daily screen use before bed and showed a higher rate of poor sleep quality than non-users. People who used screens daily experienced less sleep on workdays, losing an average of 7.6 minutes of sleep, and also slept less on non-workdays, losing an average of 5 minutes. The effect was stronger among those who considered themselves evening people. So, in practice, the researchers said that our findings strengthen the evidence that electronic screen use and disruptions to sleep duration and quality are not limited to children and adolescents, but to the broader adult population as well. So there you go. Before bedtime, put away the screens, don't do the scrolling, perhaps read a book instead. Well, on that note, we'll have to finish. Thank you for listening, and I hope you're here again next week. I'm Andras Kalnins, and this program is produced in our Adelaide studios and can be heard regularly at this time here on Vision Australia Radio, VA Radio on digital, and online at varadio.org.

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Hello and welcome to Focal Point here on Vision Australia Radio. Peter Greco on behalf of Philip Vanderpier saying thank you for making time to tune in. We really appreciate that. This program coming to you from Ghana land. In the next 30 minutes, we'll catch up with Ranjan Jacob from Visitech Magnifiers. He's got a new friend. The Managing Director will also join us, Andrew Watt. You may know Andrew through other roles. They'll tell us about TechFest and a bit about what they're doing at Visitech Magnifiers. And then Hayley Percy will join us from Rising Melbourne. Lots of great activities happening there. You'll find out much more about them when you stay tuned.

0: Tech Fest is June 17th. Busy Tech Magnifiers will be there, and a new friend will be there, as well as an old friend. Ranjit Jacob from Visitech is here and will be there. Ranjit, good to catch up with you again.
1: Thanks a lot, Peter. Likewise.
0: And
1: looking forward to TechFest.
0: Yes, and recently appointed Managing Director is Andrew White. Andrew, welcome. First time we've spoken. Thank you for making your time available, and good to have you on board.
2: Hi, Peter. How are you?
0: I'm going well. Tell us a bit about yourself, Andrew. Where have you been and what's got you to here?
2: Well, I've been around a while. listeners will probably know me by name. I started off at RBIB at 201 in High Street many, many, many years ago, and then was the assistive technology specialist when we moved to Vision Australia. And I was with them for 17 years, and the last 7 years, I was the assistive technology specialist for Guide Dogs Victoria. And I made the move in July to Coffs Harbour, where I started as a sole trader under the sighted concierge, and now work with Ranjit.
0: Fantastic. What's kind of attracted you to Visitech? What have they got that enthuses you?
2: Oh, their products are fantastic, but it's also the customer service and actually working with the clients and making sure they get a great product and great support.
0: So Coffs Harbour, obviously northern New South Wales, if my geography is correct, but what sort of areas do you cover, Andrew? Not just that local area?
2: No, all the way up to the border and even into Queensland and down to probably Port Macquarie and further if required, and telepractice so we can support clients all over Australia.
0: And I guess, like a lot of places in Australia, there's populations and they're growing all the time, and people who are blind or have low vision, people who might need your products, they're a dotted amongst those populations as well.
2: They certainly are. And I think there's an ageing population, especially in the Coffs Harbour area. And we're also offering, apart from our products and services, competition to Vision Australia and Guide Dogs.
0: Well, it's good to have a choice.
2: That's choice is probably the right word to use.
0: Ranjit, you're an old friend of TechFest. You've been here a number of times. We're wearing different hats. Obviously, it's a good thing for people like you to come along and kind of literally meet people face-to-face and kind of get feedback about your products, as well as you showing us what products you do have.
1: Definitely, Peter. It's always good to have face-to-face consultations with people and demonstrations and show people what they've got. And it's always, these sort of devices are not something that we can talk about. It's about showing them and getting people to actually use them. And that's what lets them know whether it's something is suitable for themselves or not. Because there's so much of products out there. Which one is a perfect fit is the question. Also, just wanted to let you know that in Coffs Harbour, we've got a demo room as well, where you can visit Andrew, and it's located in 89 West High Street, Coffs Harbour. Just want to also let you know that it's by appointment only, because Andrew is all over the place. So we just need to make sure that he's at the office when somebody pops in.
0: All right. We'll give contact details before we wrap up so people can contact Andrew directly. And Ranjit, what are some of the things that you'll be bringing that you're particularly excited about?
1: Okay. So firstly, we talk about software. Visitech is now an authorized distributor for the Vispero software range. Mm. And we've also got the subscription licenses as well for clients, so they can buy a subscription from 1 year to 5 years. And it starts from $9.95, so it's quite affordable. It depends on people's individual requirements. Some people would like to have a subscription model, which is always updated and it's always on the current version. And so that's why we've got the subscription options. Then we've also got the option to upgrade existing perpetual licenses as well. We can convert them to subscriptions as well. Then the other option we have also got, as usual, is the perpetual licenses. So that's the software side of things. And along with the software, we've also got the keyboards as well, the large print keyboards as well from Zoom Text. In terms of hardware, we've got the Maggie IVR package. So basically, this is a headset which is hands-free, and it also comes with a TV Connect box, so one is able to view television programs or movies or games or computers on their headset without any wires. So that's been quite popular as well. People who are looking for a hands-free option, that's been a good popular device. Then the other devices that we've got are the Acrobat 27. It's always good to have more text on the screen is what we find, and it increases visual fluency. So people are able to see more text on the screen and it helps them in their reading speed, etc. So in that regard, we've got the Acrobat 27, which is a simple, easy to use magnifier, which has been pretty good. Then we've got the Ruby 10 with speech, which is a 10-inch screen. And it's also portable and has got speech on it. So if one needs to have a portable option, that is a good option. And you can just connect it wirelessly to a smart TV or a smart monitor as well. Then the Topaz OCR and the Onyx OCR are always popular. And they have got touchscreen and good OCR capabilities as well. And obviously, tactile buttons and easy-to-use functions as well. So we'll have all this at Tech Fest for people to come and try.
0: You'll be hiring your own 747 to get all that stuff over here.
1: Yeah.
0: Andrew, Randy talked about the 27-inch. I mean, full disclosure, I don't use magnifiers. Obviously, I'm not in a position to, but often people that do kind of talk about the fact that, you know, if you're magnifying things to a great degree, it's hard to read a lot of stuff on the screen. So that's a great point that Randy makes about that bigger screen and kind of getting more text on that screen.
2: Oh, definitely. Especially the higher up you go in magnification levels, 5, 6, 7 times magnification, you want as much real estate as possible so you can get as much information on the screen as possible. So yeah, the 27s, it's a great option.
0: And also the larger keyboard. I mean, again, you know, some people perhaps dexterously, maybe they're not, you know, as agile as they might once have been. I guess a larger keyboard would help in a situation like that.
2: Oh, definitely. And the contrasting colors, black and white, yellow on black, can make a big difference compared to a normal keyboard that you get, whether it's on a laptop or your desktop computer.
0: Brad, you talked about the subscription. Is that something a little bit new? Like there's not a lot of that sort of offering out there at the moment. Would that be right?
1: That's right. The subscription started in Australia. We got it in about January this year. Okay. And we've started offering it in Australia since then. And it has been quite popular because, you know, especially the five-year ones, people are able to just buy it and just set it and forget it for 5 years.
0: Because, I mean, you talked about the updates and the upgrades. I mean, they're so important because, you know, in technology these days, they come out so readily. It's kind of good if you can keep up with the latest update because you're going to get the best out of your product if you keep updating.
1: That's right. And also from a funding perspective, if you have a subscription funded for about 4 or 5 years, then there's something that you can don't have to worry about for the next 4 or 5 years.
0: That is a very good point, Ranjit. I think yeah. There'd be people nodding furiously as you say that. Andrew, what about an event like this? First time for you, I'm assuming that you've been. It'd be good to kind of, as we touched on with Ranjit, kind of get the personal perspective from people face to face, and you know, you can maybe explain things a bit better as well when you're speaking to them in that sort of a context.
2: 100%. When I was with Vision Australia, we did a lot of expos, and one of the most valuable parts was that when people got questions, you can actually demonstrate and show them exactly what they're asking. So it makes a huge difference doing it face-to-face.
0: And Andrew, the background that you talked about, the various years that you've served at different venues and locations, etc., I mean, that experience is so important. I mean, you can get someone that comes along and is enthusiastic and, you know, kind of is happy to help, but, you know, your experience with the sight and the different ways that sight kind of manifests itself with different eye conditions, that's a very handy thing to have in your back pocket as a life experience and a work experience a person.
2: Oh, definitely. And some of the people I've worked with over the years have been absolutely outstanding with giving me information and showing me how, especially with low vision and blind users, how they struggle accessing computers and phones. So that background and knowledge, I pass that on then to the new clients who are new to blindness or low vision.
0: Do you find that's the case? I mean, I guess you've only been in that chair for a little while, but Ranjit, to you too, most of the people that you come across are maybe people who are perhaps later on in life and losing their sight rather than some of them might have lost their sight early on, or you've got a bit of a mixture of both?
1: I think it's a mixture of both, especially the elderly. They have, you know, lost their vision, you know, in the later years. But again, then you have younger students, etc., who have got a low vision condition to start off with. And so it's a mixed bag, really.
0: And of course, with the older people, sad in a sense, some of these conditions do tend to deteriorate year by year or 2 years by 2 years. So, that can kind of represent some, opportunities in terms of updating their equipment or finding equipment that's going to be more suited to their sight loss, which is different today than it might have been 3 or 4 years ago.
1: Yeah. So what we try and do is basically if somebody's got a progressive condition, we will try and provide a solution which includes magnification as well as OCR or speech, so that in case, they get tired or their eyes are fatigued, and then you can have the device speak back to you. So they've got a combination of vision as well as speech. So that's why devices like the Topaz OCR, Onyx OCR, the Ruby with speech, all those devices are also very popular for people, especially the elderly who might have experienced a bit of fatigue.
0: That's a great point, isn't it, Andrew? I mean, and in the case of students, of course, if they've got a lot of reading to do, that can kind of tire the eyes out, which might impact on concentration and comprehension. So if you've got that speech to sort of supplement the magnification, that can be a valuable thing as well.
2: Definitely. And I have a lot of experience working with the education departments in Victoria, Tasmania and the Northern Territory. So I've seen how children struggle to access things on the whiteboard. And the new tech that's coming through that Ranjit has will actually just help those kids access the curriculum and access their schoolwork a lot easier than it would have been 5 years ago.
0: Well, good luck to both of you and look forward to catching up with you. Ranjit, do you want to give your contact details?
1: So we've got the 1-800 number, which is 1-800-687-001. That's the national phone number. And Andrew's telephone number is 0431-316-180. That's his direct mobile. And my telephone number is 0423-640-866.
0: Andrew, just give us your office address again. If people want to come along and check out your room there, how can people find it? But they've got to ring beforehand, we should say that.
2: Yeah, ring beforehand. I think Ranger's got the address.
1: Yes, so I'll just read out the... So we've got a few other locations as well, Peter. I'll just read them out.
0: Yep.
1: So in Coffs Harbour is Suite 2/89 West High Street, Coffs Harbour. Then in Melbourne, we've got 28 Freshwater Place in South Bank. Brisbane, we've got 32 Turbot Street in Brisbane City. Then we've got 153 Macquarie Street in Parramatta in Sydney.
0: Andrew White there, the Managing Director, and also Ranjit Jacob, who is he's the man behind VisiTech Magnifiers. Took him over about 3 years ago and certainly going from strength to strength. Rising Melbourne is getting ever closer, and I'm sure someone's getting very excited about it, is Hayley Percy. Hayley, welcome. Great to meet you. Thanks so much for your time.
3: No worries. Thanks for having me.
0: Now, how excited are you, and what are you particularly excited about?
3: I'm very excited about all the events within Rising. We're a multidisciplinary festival within winter across the beginning of June and the end of May this year, taking over a lot of venues in the footprint of the city to invite everyone in for some multidisciplinary art, music, performance, dance, and free activations within the CBD. I'm really excited about a lot of the music events within the program and some definite highlights in there. I think will be one of our first shows on the 27th at the Forum Theatre, which is Gil Scott Heron tribute featuring Brian Jackson. Brian was a longtime collaborator at Gil, and Yasin Bey will be also in the mix, previously known as Most Def and part of Black Star with Talib Kweli. He's taking on the role of some vocal element to that evening, which will be very exciting. We also have a standout performance from one of our more headliner pieces with Little Kim at Festival Hall on Saturday, the 31st of May, which is also going to be a major night of hip hop and poetry from a fashion icon, a music icon, and one of the hip hop greats, which is super excited about. Taking over a lot of different venues in the city too, all with the accessibility kind of considerations to make sure that we can open and include doors for as many people as possible that want to come and experience these incredible nights of music across rooms like Recital Centre, Maxwell's Town Hall, the Forum Theatre, the kind of takeover of that space, which is exciting for everyone.
0: Well, yeah, that's just over a week away, or depending on where people hear this, if they're listening on catch up. But do you get a bit of an idea of the interest with sort of pre-bookings? Has that been promising, or is there a bit like people tend to sort of book at the last minute as well?
3: I think it's a bit of both. I think at the moment, obviously within the touring market, and I think just any sort of consumer ask for a ticket buy, it is a different time. I think everyone's living with, a lot of cost of living limitations. So it is something we're very mindful of. And we do try and accommodate some really accessible ticket price points as much as possible in this world of inflation and touring costs to make sure that we can, allow access to as many different kind of price points as possible to make sure the right people are in the room who deserve to experience these incredible artists and the foundations that they stand on. So that is something we're very considerate of as much as possible. But yeah, we definitely, we're seeing amazing response to the program, and sales definitely always ramp up closer to as people start to get their calendars out and actually plan ahead. I know I'm very late to planning, so I'm not surprised. But yeah, these last couple of weeks, I think a lot of shows are starting to really ramp up in sales and start to sell out, which is super exciting to see as well.
0: And it's a great point you make regarding, of course, the cost of living. But the other side of the equation is, of course, the artists. I mean, they kind of deserve to have people there, but they also deserve to be getting, remunerated fairly for their talents and what they're putting on as well.
3: Yeah, it's tricky. I think, definitely try and run to make things as viable as possible. But I think there's a flow-on effect that's happening in touring all around, especially with the cost of, flights and the issues going on globally, geopolitically, that put a lot of strain emotionally and financially on things, which is something we're very mindful of. So it really is just trying to find that middle ground that benefits audience and artists as a priority, as opposed to a commercial model so much in a promoter realm, et cetera.
0: And again, with something like Rising Melbourne or events like this, I guess there's also the benefit, if you like, of, at least for a little time, kind of losing yourself and, chilling out and tuning out to what's going on around you and just enjoying what's on, in front of you at that particular time.
3: Absolutely, yeah. I think people are quite, Melbourne especially, we're so spoiled for choice in this city for art, music and, gallery spaces and activations, et cetera. But, I think now that we're getting closer, if people do have time and the energy and capacity to just sit with the program and have a look over, I do think there's a lot of really incredible pieces that shouldn't be missed.
0: We'll put details up about the various shows and indeed the event overall on our show notes. What about in terms of, can you give us a bit of an idea of the cost and the kind of price range of some of the acts and what people might be asked to kind of pay for?
3: Yeah, I mean, it really does, it differs and varies from show to show. Most tickets though, like we do have the option for mob ticks for any mob wanting to head along. Most shows have some sort of option in that space to make sure that there is that price point for First Peoples, which is super important to us. And then also anywhere ranging from, your $39 mark up to $149, $150, depending on what the performance is and what the actual ticket type is. But there is a very broad spread of, price points and shows. And there is also some incredible ballot free activations that you can sign up to ballot for, like the listening room. And then also there will be beautiful projections on Hamer Hall and within Federation Square, programmed by the wonderful Kimberly Moulton, that will be free for public to come and check out as well, as well as just being in the city and being around the energy of the festival. Wax Artist Bar will be a free space on Flinders Street that will be activated and programmed the whole way through for anyone that wants to come down. That will have no ticket price attached to it. So there will also be pockets of lots of free programming that people can come along to just to experience on a winter night out some of the vibes and energy if they choose not to participate in any of the ticketed events.
0: Accessibility has many guises, hasn't it, Hayden?
3: It does.
0: And part of it also is the financial accessibility, if you
3: Absolutely.
0: Like. I mean, if things are expensive, then that kind of excludes people that potentially might really want to be going.
3: 100%. And that's something that we don't want to do. I think a lot of the time in these kind of historically in these arts festival spaces, they've become a bit more centric around being a bit more, not as open socioeconomically or become feeling a bit classist. And that's not what the approach is here. I think everyone should be able to access art and culture and wants to as well. So we're by no means trying to create any sort of roadblocks in that space. There's an entry point for everyone at some point in the program, I think, whether it's free, paid or, ticketed.
0: What about in terms of the venues and their accessibility, Hayley? How's that shaping up?
3: Yeah, I mean, like you said, accessibility is a very broad and varied term, and I think sometimes we think about it only in regards to certain points of access, but we do really try and be mindful around, you know, many variables on what accessibility means, and our venues are accessible as much as possible within the remit of, whether it be physical access or having sensory spaces or breakout spaces or just accommodating for potentially more specific or nuanced needs of certain community members. So it is something that we have worked towards over the last few years within the programming to try and accommodate as much as we can in those different rooms and venues within the city.
0: That's something that really has kind of taken off, I guess, over the last maybe 5 or even 10 years, is some of those relaxed sessions. I know last week I spoke to Yasmin Sharaf about the listening room and some of the relaxed performances there. And, again, sometimes these busy places can be really good and a great atmosphere, but some people maybe that doesn't appeal to. But, to have that sort of opportunity for relaxed sessions and relaxed settings is again, a nice way of being inclusive.
3: Absolutely, yeah. And I think it's something that, as a major festival and as a, as an organisation that does invite so many different stakeholders and audience members across such a broad program, it's definitely something that we prioritise in our thinking year on year out.
0: Is there someone or an act that you're particularly pleased about that you kind of have gotten to Rising Melbourne?
3: I'm very excited about the Saul Williams and Carlo Neo piece that will be at Recital Centre on Friday the 5th. It's a beautiful work. Saul Williams is an incredible poet, spoken word artist, activist and musician. And Carlos Neo is an incredible jazz percussionist, musician in his own right. And together they come to form this really incredible piece that is, very much from a political platform around placemaking and what's happening in the space they're performing and just speaking to, the world, history and all things that are kind of based in what's happening in the zeitgeist at this time. And it's just a very powerful work that I'm really excited to be able to see once again.
0: Now, what about, you talked about the first night, Thursday night, you're very excited about that. Is there kind of a sort of an official opening or an opening event per se?
3: Yeah, so on the Wednesday night, we will have an opening night where we will be projecting onto Fed Square some of the beautiful projections that have been programmed by Kingsley Moulton, which everyone can come and observe from, a public meeting space, which will be beautiful. And then from there on, the festival really just kicks off with a lot of programming night on for the next 10 to 12 days, across that run of dates. So there will be so much to experience if you can't make it down that first night.
0: Well, you've talked about the performances and the different shows, et cetera, which is great. But I guess the kind of the dining experiences, the opportunity for people to go out and have a drink as well, that kind of hospitality industry must really benefit from something like Rising Melbourne as well.
3: Yeah, I think, when you bring that critical mass into the city, especially during winter, everyone does seem to benefit, whether it's the bar, people are going for a drink before, or the restaurant, people are getting a snack at, or before or after a show. It really is about just kind of activating the city in those winter, colder moments. Melbourne is obviously very used to being a cold city, so I think we do transit out a little bit more than most in winter, but just to have a little bit more going on, like I said, in that really like high production of content night on, night out, that it does kind of hopefully bear benefit to a lot of the other vendors and traders within town as well.
0: Yeah, no, scanning some of the different programs and some of the different shows, there's shows that are audio described. It's obviously very appealing to our listeners as well.
3: Of course, yeah, and we will have audio described, and then also within Day Tripper, we do most years or every year, we have Auslan in there to just looking for, some of the more headliner spaces in that day. So that's across different program pieces, of course.
0: Yeah, I did a fantastic interview a couple of weeks ago with Alex Assar, who'd been to the Deafblind Camp and talking about how popular the dancing and the music was. And just because you're deaf doesn't mean you can't experience and enjoy the music. So that's such a cool thing.
3: Yeah, it is. We have utilized these hazmat suits, these vests that we have used a couple of years.
0: Haptics.
3: Haptics,
0: yeah.
3: Yeah, yeah. And we had them last year, the Day Tripper, and they're amazing. And then also previous years, we have engaged, you know, community members that might benefit from more bass-heavy music as well, like sort of, you know, hearing issues. So it's definitely something that we do like to think a bit outside of the box as far as to, you know, what might cater to what community members and feel inclusive will be a benefit to them.
0: Much safer than hazmat suits.
3: I trip up on that word every time.
0: All right. Well, I'm sure that people are going along with a very safe and enjoyable time. We'll put the details up in our show notes. Thank you for spending some time. I really appreciate that. And I know, I said we spoke to Yasmin last week, and you all sound very, very excited and enthusiastic about this. And I guess that's part of it as well, and you kind of feed off each other's enthusiasm as well.
3: Absolutely, yeah. As a curatorium, we do it really closely together. It does get super exciting as it gets closer to just kind of see these shows come to life. And, yeah, it's a nice feeling of joy being in the room and just seeing so many people experience this. So we're really, really excited.
0: That's Hayley Purser there from Rising Melbourne. We'll put the details up in our show. And it sounds really, really fantastic. And if you can get along, maybe if you're outside Melbourne, maybe make a thought about getting to Melbourne next week or the week after. Plenty there to take in and certainly enjoy yourself and, well, maybe come away a bit more relaxed and a bit more entertained, which sounds a very good idea. Our audio described show of the week, sweet as a nut, as the old people used to say on the race course. It is coming up this Sunday evening, 7:30, SBS main channel. John Saffron, Shut Your Big Fat Mouth. Now, this examines and explores the great provocateur and satirist, John Saffron, as he explores how Australia handles speech, ideas and behaviour deemed to be offensive. That is this coming Sunday evening, 7:30, SBS main channel. John Saffron, Shut Your Big Fat Mouth. Oh, okay, it's rated M for mature audiences. Check it out. Not scary, maybe confronting. We'll find out if you tune in. That's it for the program. Sam Ricker, thanks much for your help. Nathan, your expertise is very much appreciated. Thank you for that. Pam Green, thank you, Pam, so, so much. We thank you every week, and even that isn't enough for the great work that you do. So, Pam, thank you for being there for us. We really, really do appreciate that. On behalf of Philip Vanderbeer, this is Peter Greco saying, be kind to yourselves, be thoughtful, and look out for others. All being well, Focal Point back at the same time next week on Vision Australia Radio and the Reading Radio Network. 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

On Vision Australia Radio, welcome to Arts and Entertainment. I'm your host, Andrew Matter. On today's program, we will focus on what's happening in the arts world around Australia, and we begin our readings with an article from The Age Online, March the 19th, page 2 and 3, entitled One Woman Stage Show on Rock Legend Returns. Reported by Michael Dwyer, The Devil's Television was banned from Sheridan Harbridge's childhood home, so the wickedness had to wait until Mum was asleep. On one such night, when Divinyl's I Touch Myself flickered to life on Rage, I just actually kind of short-circuited, she says. I didn't know what I was watching or what this woman was telling me to do, but I knew it was excellent, and I knew that suddenly I had an image of womanhood in front of me that I found absolutely mesmerising. That thrill is where the combustible writer-performer, prima facie in Calamity Jane, begins her latest stage adventure. In Amplified, the exquisite rock and rage of Chrissy Amphlett, Harbridge plays herself, but in a state of becoming something stronger. I really see in Chrissy a fellow actor, she says. I could see that character she made, the monster of a schoolgirl, and how she gradually built that character. The fringe in front of the eyes is the armouring part of it, but the uniform, even the vocal mannerisms, it all comes together to make this wild little beast on stage. Chrissy Amphlett died, to the rock world's lasting grief, in the New York spring of 2013. She had breast cancer complicated by multiple sclerosis. More than a decade on, her creative afterlife is proving stubborn. Harbridge's one-woman show returns to Melbourne after premiering last year at the Rising Festival. It has since had runs in Brisbane, Sydney, Ballarat and Amphlett's hometown of Geelong, and will return to Sydney for a stint at the Seymour Centre. It will be followed later this year by the release of a cache of unheard songs, unconnected with Amplified, curated by Amphlett's husband Charlie Drayton. There were already some ideas for her to tell her own story, says Drayton, the former bassist for Keith Richards and drummer for the B-52s and Divinyls, who joined Cold Chisel in 2011. Chrissy did some development in New York in 2009 and 10 with a band in a studio and a producer, and I have some recordings of her working on her ideas. She was always searching for who she could become, and of course when life strikes you with not one but two hardcore diseases, your perspective changes greatly. Drayton says he has six completed Chrissy Amphlett songs, written in collaboration with different songwriters, ready to meet the world this year. He's guarded about details, but he intends to begin releasing them in June. Amplified has also had a long and complex gestation. Amphlett and Drayton's writer friend Simon Morley, best known for co-creating Puppetry of the Penis, says he encouraged her to pare her songs back for an intimate stage show she was devising in her final years. I was in New York. Chrissy was living there with Charlie. She was looking for something and I said, strip it back. You know, your words are beautiful. You're funny. People don't know how funny you are. People are quite terrified of you, says Morley. We started developing this thing and we got close, and then, because she got ill, we just never quite got there. The impasse began to melt when Australian theatre director Sarah Goods, Julia, the children, introduced them to Harbridge, who had her own ideas for telling Amphlett's story and the kind of stage presence that would never settle for imitation. Charlie has sanctioned this project, Morley says of Amplified, but for this to work, Sheridan especially needed an insight. She needed to go deep, and thankfully that's what's happened. In writing Amplified, Harbridge drew first on Amphlett's extraordinary memoir of 2005, Pleasure and Pain, and the songs that seemed so often to echo that sustained tension in her life. Her lyrics, she says, just locked into that glorious wound, and I think it drips from the pages of Chrissy's book, The Pleasure and Pain of Her Ambition, her successes, her failures. Drayton knows there's people now that are still curious about who Chrissy was. I don't think Australia had the opportunity to have some closure with Chrissy, and I think that from where the book finished in 2005, there was more to share. I think her connection to people was more valuable than anything, Drayton says. You can't please everyone doing this creatively, but finding this team was a way forward. Sarah, of course,
but without Sheridan, I can't see how this would have been possible. And that was One Woman Stage Show on Rock Legend Returns, reported by Michael Dwyer from The Age Online, March 19th, page 2 and 3. The next article focuses on film, from The Age Saturday, March the 14th, page 8, entitled Edgerton Dives into the World of Boys in New Film, reported by Nell Garatz. It has been a long journey for Train Dreams. Following a grueling pitching process and plenty of hesitation from studios, the ethereal period drama premiered at last year's Sundance Film Festival, where it was finally picked up by a behemoth streamer. From there, the small-scale independent movie picked up major steam, and now it's about to arrive at its final stop, the Oscars. Train Dreams was made with no promise of a future, says Joel Edgerton, the Australian star of the dreamlike film. It was an independent film with no distribution, made with love and great care out in the forest in Washington, without any sense of where it may end up. But then the wisdom at Netflix saw the power of the human story, as small as it may seem on an otherwise studio scale, and let it flourish. Now it's really touched and moved people. It has struck a chord. So powerful a chord has Train Dreams struck that it earned 4 Academy Award nominations. Best Adapted Screenplay, Best Cinematography, Best Original Song for Edgerton's compatriot Nick Cave, and even Best Picture. This is especially impressive, Edgerton says, because of the current cinema landscape in which smaller movies find it increasingly difficult to secure an audience. We're drifting into this unknown of how technology is going to further affect the business of human-made storytelling, he says. Yet Train Dreams is now sat nestled among some really big-budget studio-backed films. It's a success story, whether it wins anything at the Oscars or not. Train Dreams' journey may be coming to a natural end, but another of Edgerton's projects is just starting to pick up speed. Like Train Dreams, his new film, The Plague, is also a deeply human arthouse story. But that, Edgerton says, is where their similarities end. Directed by Charlie Pollinger and co-produced by Edgerton, The Plague follows a group of 12 and 13-year-old boys at a summer water polo camp in the US. When new boy Ben, Everett Blunk, arrives, he's quickly told one of his fellow campers has the plague, a supposedly hyper-contagious condition that spreads via a touch. The message is clear: alienate him like the rest of the group and Ben will be accepted. Show him sympathy and Ben will reap the consequences. What ensues is a toxic mess of psychological warfare, a pre-adolescent battle zone where arbitrary rules and competition reign supreme. Whether the plague is actually real, we're never told, but it brings to life the never-ending conflict between social acceptance and personal ethics. It's essentially a modern-day Lord of the Flies, or perhaps an adolescent Full Metal Jacket, Edgerton says. Charlie, as a writer and director, really got to the heart of this idea that kids' cruelty isn't necessarily cruelty for the sake of cruelty. Kids' cruelty comes from their own governed laws of entertainment and their reaction to boredom, he says. Beyond that, children create their own social structure, their own government and laws, and you can't penetrate that as a grown-up. I found it, in equal measure, heartbreaking and very dangerous. Edgerton has explored similar themes before, such as In the Gift, a 2015 psychological thriller that he directed and starred in. It focused on an adult couple reflecting on the bullying and secrets of their youth. In contrast, The Plague consists of an almost exclusively preteen cast. Edgerton is the only adult to appear on screen. The Sydney-born actor played Daddy Wags, the well-intentioned water polo coach who attempts to guide Ben through the emotional and social minefield of puberty. Despite his efforts, his words ultimately ring hollow. I don't know that grown-ups can really offer anything more than band-aid solutions to kids as they're navigating the dangers of growing up and facing the world. We sort of just keep them alive and try to keep them safe. But all the rest of it is a bit out of our reach, Edgerton says.
As a parent himself, he welcomed twin daughters in 2021. He finds this utterly terrifying. Where are they going to end up when they're told enough to go their own way and do their own thing? Right now, my kids are at an age where everywhere they are, one of us has got to be with them. But when we get to the stage where we're sending them off to school, you could be like a baby antelope in your nature, or you could be like a ferocious animal, and you all go and drink from the same watering hole. You've got to be equipped to deal with the food chain. That's how savage school can feel for some people. Edgerton is clearly not the only person to ruminate on these concerns. The terror and brutality of puberty, particularly for boys, seems to be front and centre, especially following the acclaimed Netflix series Adolescence, which explored the dangers of the manosphere for young, impressionable males. More recently, there was Adolescence writer Jack Thorne's take on Lord of the Flies. It's rich, potent material because of how unknown preteen life is for adults now, Edgerton says. There's more we don't know than things we do know. They're on the front line of new technology, of their own understanding of behaviour. They're on the front line of a new language we don't understand, their own communication, he says. There's this feeling of teenagers and adolescents living on their own island that we can't visit, and there's something inherently dangerous about it because children are still capable of great violence and great damage. Children must learn the limits of the damage they can cause, Edgerton says. They do so by witnessing and participating in it, with many eventually learning to pull back. For others, however, like some in the plague, they may choose to lean into, even delight in, this capacity to cause harm. They're young men. There's an unruliness and a danger to that, he says. And that was Edgerton Dives into the World of Boys in New Film, reported by Nell Garatz from The Age, Saturday online, March the 14th, page 8. On Vision Australia Radio, you're listening to Arts and Entertainment. The next article is focusing on the visual arts. It is entitled Hidden from View, For Far Too Long, Percival Works Take Centre Stage. From The Age Online, March the 20th, page 31. Reported by Kerry O'Brien. When you take a moment and look into one of John Percival's paintings, there's a chance the artist himself is the one staring back at you. A young, shrewbrick face with a pudding bowl haircut appears again and again, a face which it turns out is the artist's own. A similar visage is also apparent in some of his most beloved works, The Ceramic Angels. Opening at Heidi Museum of Modern Art is John Percival, All That We Are, an extraordinary coming together of 25 of the angels, arguably some of the West Australian-born artist's most significant creations, as well as several previously unseen masterpieces. Remarkably, this is the first major survey of Percival's work in more than 30 years. The last was Of Dark and Light at the National Gallery of Victoria in 1992. Drawn from significant public and private collections, the show includes several rarely seen works and covers the artist's first three decades. The saying goes, where angels fear to tread, but at this exclusive walkthrough, it's me, concerned about my every step in the room, housing these precious and fragile otherworldly offerings. Putting together the show required months of intensive tracking. A lot of these works have been in private collections for many, many years. People love living with them. They treasure them, says Kendra Morgan, Heidi's head curator. Once people own a Percival, they tend to hold on to it, she explains. Morgan has been keen to put this show together for many years. Percival is one of the artists I admire the most in the Heidi collection because of the psychological depth of the work, and because, for me, the work is profoundly humanist, and it's about all the facets of the human condition. One work, Angel Trumpeting, circa 1960, was found at a school after following a trail of leads. Keen to find some angels that weren't known to the public, Morgan contacted Joe Pascoe, an authority on Australian ceramics and a former director of Shepparton Art Museum. Pascoe pointed her to Presshill in Kew, who then facilitated a viewing. Percival's children attended Presshill when the family were living in Canterbury from 1954 to 1963, and he gave the school the angel for its art collection, presumably as a gesture of thanks and goodwill. Wales-based Alice Percival,
youngest child of Percival and Mary Boyd, is visiting Heidi to see the show as it is installed. She is at once overjoyed and slightly overwhelmed. "I am struck by what an extraordinary artist my father was," she says, adding that while she's always known that, seeing the works so beautifully restored, all together and in real life, is very moving. An artist in her own right, Alice fondly recalls drawing and painting alongside her dad. "He was very playful, not precious at all, and he loved children," she says. "We used to draw this playful thing he called the Trianti Wanti Gongolope, based on the C.J. Dennis poem. We would take it in turns to draw the wings. It was a sort of an insect with an angel-like face." Despite Percival having a lonely and sad youth, according to Alice, his parents having divorced when he was very young, he was very playful as an adult. I think that's why he and Mirka Mora were such good friends, because they really saw the inner child in each other. There was lots of mischief when those two were together. Two early self-portraits at the entrance to the show, created when Percival was 14 and 15, are remarkably self-assured. Other pieces through to his early 20s reveal that while at times anxious and troubled, he was incredibly talented. "There's something about my father that was just quite extraordinary. There was something that came from somewhere else. He was just like that from the beginning," Alice says. She imagines that when he was 18, meeting Arthur Boyd and then through him his sister Mary, who would become Alice's mother, there was that nurturing creative environment, like a feeling of homecoming in a way. As for Percival inserting himself into his works, Alice says, "He's superimposing himself as a child and still there, like the witness and the commentator. An impressive 25 of Percival's much-loved ceramic angels have been brought together for the exhibition, marking the first time they've been shown together at this scale. Morgan sees them as symbols of the world's survival, even though they are angels and, of course, meant to be divine creatures, they're very secular and they show every type of personality. You've got innocence and knowing, mischief and an idealistic, beautifully behaved one," she says. Created in the late 1950s, in part a response to the threat of nuclear war, the angels are regarded as one of Percival's most important contributions to Australian art. One is called Angel Winky, Alice's older sister, Celia's nickname, and the mischievous face on another reminds her of a cheeky cousin. As well as reflecting the full array of human behaviour, the angels are beautifully crafted, often with incredibly realistic, childlike gestures, says Morgan, pointing to one. "You know how babies do put their toes in their mouths? And this one, figure of an angel, 1958, I think she's sucking her thumb." Two rooms are dedicated to Percival's landscapes and seascapes. The latter features several from his renowned Williamstown series, capturing the docks, shipyards and waters of the seaside town. The stunning landscapes show incredible technique. One features a leaf the artist stuck onto the picture, while Alice recalls another one on which her dad stuck a dead crab. She's not sure what happened to it, but muses it may have gotten too smelly. Prolific and inventive, Percival also placed historical figures and events in a local context. In Christ Dining at Young and Jackson's, 1947-1948, he seats Christ and his disciples at the iconic pub opposite Flinders Street Station, complete with the once infamous Chloe in the background and a character who looks like Charlie Chaplin. It's typical of the maverick self-taught artist whose work plays with big ideas. While not religious in a formal sense, Percival was committed to being a good person, says Alice. His work draws attention to those allegorical stories in the Bible that have a broader meaning for humanity. For Morgan, it underlines part of Percival's enduring appeal. He really pinpointed what it means to be human. John Percival, All That We Are, is at Heidi Museum of Modern Art from March the 21st to July the 12th. And that was, hidden from view for far too long, Percival Works Take Centre Stage. Reported by Kerry O'Brien, for The Age Online, March 20th, page 31. Staying with the visual arts, the next article is from The Age Spectrum on March the 21st, page 7, entitled The Drape of Things to Come, reported by Arti Betagiri. A sari woven from hair-thin metal wires
stitched together and artfully draped across a form, a cotton lurex sari inspired by Y2K era hip-hop, designed to be worn with Nike Air Force One sneakers, a distressed denim sari draped over a white shirt, and a cloth dyed with ink made from particles of pollution collected from the New Delhi air. This is the sari, but not as you know it. The garments form part of the collection of the exhibition The Offbeat Sari, which takes South Asia's most iconic outfit and showcases it in its most contemporary and creative iterations. The exhibition, which was initially produced by London's Design Museum in 2023, presents 54 saris on loan from some of India's top designers, as well as those that showcase innovation in design and production or speak to social issues. The exhibition is the brainchild of London-based curator Priya Kanchandani, who wanted to highlight the garment's reinvention, reshaping it, and how it is understood and worn, and what it says of modern India. While living in New Delhi a decade ago, Kanchandani noticed that young women were wearing saris, but with a difference. Instead of silk, worn as a marker of wealth or for special occasions, they were wearing cotton or linen saris, draped over t-shirts or white shirts instead of the traditional Kohli blouse. And they were accessorizing with trainers, chunky tribal or Western jewellery, even piercings and tattoos. Instead of sticking to the popular Nivi drape, young women were experimenting with different drapes from across the country too, such as the style popular with the Kohli fisherwoman of Mumbai and Goa, where the sari cloth is wrapped to create pants, giving the wearer ease of movement. For Kanchandani, who'd grown up in a London family that rarely wore saris, it was a revelation. "It was so cool," she says. "The way they were accessorizing saris differently made me excited to try it too. And there were a whole bunch of emerging design studios that were experimenting with the materiality of the sari, and I started following their work." This experience sowed the seeds for the Offbeat Sari, which seeks to explore the contemporary movement and context around saris from political, cultural, and emotional perspectives, and showcase experimental fashion, street style, and high-end couture seen on celebrities. We usually see South Asia represented in galleries through a colonial or post-colonial lens, particularly because many of the museums in the UK have significant colonial collections, because so many items were taken during the 19th century. Kanchandani says from London, "But I know India differently, and I know it is a kind of dynamic, evolving, shifting, changing place, and I want to represent that." The sari is perhaps the garment most readily synonymous with South Asia, where it has been worn since Indus Valley civilization times, dating back further than 2000 BCE. It is a piece of unstitched fabric, between 3 and 9 yards long, that is wrapped around the body in different ways. It consists of different parts: the border, the fall, which runs across the bottom to weigh the fabric down, the pallu, the section that rests over the shoulder, and the pleats, which are formed by hand in the midsection. Most saris come with an extra piece of fabric from which a blouse or kohli is sewn, but it's acceptable, even fashionable, to wear a mismatched blouse. Far from being a simple piece of cloth, the sari is imbued with so much: region, class, occupation, identity, even political leanings. Also, history, kinship, notions of femininity and body image. Saris adapt to the wearer, whether through choice of drape, width of pleats or style or blouse. They also adapt to different body shapes and can be tied to be revealing or conservative, sexy or regal. Saris are passed down through generations. To receive and wear a grandmother's sari is an act of love and filial respect. But the sari can also be difficult to wear. Politician Shashi Tharoor famously and controversially insisted that Indian women should save the sari in a 2007 newspaper column. Critics lashed out, angrily asking whether Tharoor knew what it was like to run for a bus in a sari. His call was not unfounded, though.
Women across South Asia increasingly turned to stitched garments, particularly in the 1980s and 90s, for comfort and practicality, leading to fears that the sari was dying out. It was against this backdrop that Ken Chandani noticed a shift among young Indians. Over the last 10 to 15 years, partially due to the acceleration of digital media, and India has such a young population, designers have been experimenting with the form of the sari, the drape, the materiality. Wearers are wearing it in new contexts, embodying it in different ways, accessorizing it differently, allowing it to empower themselves, to express themselves, she says. Some of the designers featured in the offbeat sari are household names. There are two pieces from Sabyasachi Mukherjee, the Kolkata designer at the top of every bride's wish list, who dressed Shah Rukh Khan for the Met Gala in 2025. There are pieces from top couturiers Tarun Talayani, Anamika Khanna and Abu Yani Sandeep Khosla. Then there are more cutting-edge Indian designers such as Nor Black Nor White, Human Bodice, Akara by Gaurav Jai Gupta, Rimzin Dadu and Raw Mango. Saris were selected for display for their

in 2010. Another is by Delhi-based duo Abraham and Thakur, who took used X-ray films from hospitals and cut them into sequins that they sewed onto saris made from recycled PET fabric, speaking to sustainably and circular economies. It's interesting to see how we perceive ourselves now in India in terms of our own culture, says the label's David Abraham, who has an encyclopedic knowledge of Indian clothing and textiles. All these questions are emerging, playing out in contemporary culture, which I find exciting. I see it happening in music. I see it in dance, in fashion, in art. I think there's much more confidence now in what is Indian. The offbeat sari is a collection of garments that, when taken as a whole, have important things to say about contemporary Indian society. Yet, for all the X-ray sequins and alternative materials, the thing about the sari is the invisible thread that reaches back millennia to a time when woven, unstitched cloth was draped exactly as it is now. The offbeat sari is at Bunjil Place, Narre Warren, from March 22 to August the 30th. And that was The Drape of Things to Come, reported by Arti Belagiri from The Age Spectrum, March the 21st, page 7. And that's where we must finish Arts and Entertainment for today. I'm Andrew Madder. Arts and Entertainment will return at the same time next week, right here on Vision Australia Radio, VA Radio Digital, and online at varadio.org.

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0: Welcome to another edition of Politically Correct with Ian McKern, Matthew Etileel and Faye Patton. In this program from CNN Online, an appreciation of Russian President Vladimir Putin's visit to Beijing. In the Age, a warning of a possible apocalypse facing humanity due to the hazard of new technologies. The AACC's corporate lawyer and the Coles retail decision. The global implications of the Ebola virus outbreak. And from The Guardian Online, AI doubts over literature prize and more. And first we go to Ian.
1: Thanks, Faye. And our first article is titled Xi's Double Act. Putin arrives in China days after Trump's departure. This article is published by CNN Online on the 20th of May. It's written by Simone McCarthy. Russian President Vladimir Putin arrived in the Chinese capital on Tuesday, the 19th of May, for a state visit clearly calibrated to showcase Beijing and Moscow's alignment in the face of global geopolitical upheaval. China and Russia are both navigating shifting relationships with the Trump administration and are weighing up whether to play any role in helping to end a US-Iran conflict that has ensnared global oil supplies and distracted Washington from Russia's own years-long war in the Ukraine. That Xi is welcoming, within the space of a week, two world leaders who are both locked in seemingly intractable conflicts of their own making will hardly be lost on the Chinese government, which has used Trump's war with Iran in particular to play up China as a responsible alternative global leader. As both Beijing and Moscow have also looked to seize on Trump's upending of traditional US foreign policy to advance their own vision of a world that's not dominated by American power or a US-led alliance system. This visit is Putin's 25th to China in his more than two decades as Russia's leader, a period in which China and Russia have tightened cooperation across trade, security and diplomacy, driven by a shared mistrust of Washington and an apparent personal affinity between Putin and Xi, who typically refer to each other as dear or old friends. The two have met more than 40 times. Xi's recent meeting with Trump, the wars in Ukraine and the Middle East, as well as their cooperation across energy, trade and security, are all expected to be part of the discussions between the two leaders. They are also set to tout their aligned worldview in a declaration on establishing a multipolar world and a new type of international relations, Kremlin aide Yuri Ushakov said earlier this week. This is not the first time Putin and Xi have held talks in close proximity to diplomacy with the US. They spoke hours after Trump's inauguration last year, days after Trump had spoken with Xi. Putin has also briefed Xi on past US-Russia talks on ending the war in Ukraine. For Putin, in his army's recent losses in the now more than four-year war in Ukraine, may put pressure, more pressure on the meeting. China's purchases of Russian oil and exports of dual-use goods have been critical for Moscow's war effort. They've also made the relationship an increasingly lopsided one in which Moscow depends heavily on its wealthier and more technologically advanced neighbour. Russia is already China's top source for crude. Chinese buyers have lapped up the oil at a discount since the imposition of Western sanctions after Putin invaded Ukraine. Conflict in the Middle East and the risk of future instability

0: Turkey may now push Beijing to rely more on Russia for fuel. Xi and Putin were expected to discuss the power of Siberia 2 gas pipeline, a long-mooted project which took a step forward during Putin's last visit to China in September 2025. But not only for the sake of energy will the conflict in Iran likely loom large in talks, especially in the wake of Trump's visit. The US leader sought consensus with China on aspects of the conflict, with a White House statement saying the two leaders agreed on Iran not having a nuclear weapon and on reopening the Strait of Hormuz. Both China and Russia are close partners of Tehran and have played a key role in shielding it in the face of US sanctions in recent years. China is also the top buyer of US-sanctioned Iranian crude oil. Russia has provided Iran with intelligence about the locations of American troops and assets. Last month, sources told CNN China was preparing to deliver weapons to Iran, an allegation Beijing denies. Now, there are questions of whether they have any interest in being involved in a peace process, with Tehran previously voicing interest in China and Russia taking up the role of security guarantors. Playing a role in ending the conflict would win each goodwill with the United States, but will be navigated cautiously by both leaders as they protect their own partnerships, interests, and global ambitions. And that concludes our article, Xi's Double Act, Putin Arrives in China Days After Trump's Departure. That article was published by CNN Online, was written by Simone McCarthy, and appeared online on the 20th of May.
1: And moving to The Age on the 16th of May, page 21, star corporate lawyer now beating one-time clients, Nick Bonahady. Many Australians Kevin Rugg pronounced in 2021 were worried the Morrison government had appointed Gina Cass-Gottlieb to run the Australian Competition and Consumers Commission. Rudd charged the competition solicitor with being a long-serving Murdoch family associate. She was a former personal lawyer to Lachlan Murdoch, Rudd noted, and she had been a director of the Murdoch family's corporate trustees, Cruden Financial Services. Her close associations with the Murdochs will cause many Australians legitimate concern, given the Murdoch family's concentration of Australian media power is unmatched in the democratic world, said Rudd, then at the peak of his post-prime ministerial anti-Murdoch activism. The implication was that she was some kind of patsy for the corporate world. It has not aged well. As a partner at major law firm Gilbert Tonkin, who was reputedly ranked the best competition lawyer in the countries, Cass Gottlieb had no shortage of corporate clients alongside the younger Murdoch. Over the years, she acted for Tabcorp, Wesfarmers, Westpac, Woolworths, Telstra and the Australian Banking Association, among many others. These former clients are now the kind of firm she has held to account, winning landmark case after landmark case. In 2024, Qantas agreed to settle the ACC's case alleging it sold tickets on thousands of ghost flights. It already cancelled for $120 million in penalties and compensation. On Thursday, Federal Court Justice Michael O'Brien ruled that Coles, once owned by Wesfarmers, had misled millions of customers by claiming products were down under when the specials were on prices that had been jerked up for a month, leaving the discounted items costing more than they had weeks earlier. The ACC is awaiting a ruling in its similar case against Woolworths. Danny Gilbert, co-founder and chairman of Gilbert Tobin, presents Cass Gottlieb's role reversal as utterly natural for a woman he has known for decades. The dictates of the ACC's governing act will inform what she does, and she'll do it to the fullest, just as she has acted for clients consistent with their objectives as well, Gilbert says. There's really very little difference. People want to suggest there's some different modality. I don't think there is. But for all the talk in legal circles, all barristers and solicitors acting as simple servants of the court, available for hire for any interested party, the reality is often different. There is no shortage of lawyers who work only for unions, or only for employers. only for the tax office or only for wealthy families. When a white-collar professional switches

0: richer sides, the results can be less than ideal. An extreme example, tax experts from PwC who have been brought in to help the government draft laws cracking down on multinationals shifting profits offshore in the 2010s, used the information to drum up business from big corporates. When pressed, Gilbert allows that Gottlieb has a strong sense of duty, a good social conscience, and she is a progressive thinker. Did she take a major pay cut to take on the ACC role? It comes with a not insubstantial salary package worth about $880,000 a year, but is still far less than some top corporate lawyers make. I wouldn't want to comment on that, Gilbert says. Josh Frydenberg, the treasurer, appointed her and who is now chairman of Goldman Sachs. Australia won't talk either. One thing that isn't driving Cass Gottlieb is ego. Her spokeswoman will not make her available for interview, noting the ACC's litigation against Coles is not finished. Penalties are still to be determined, as is potential compensation in a related class action, and nor has the similar case against Woolworths. But asked whether Coles chief executive Flea Weikart should apologise in light of this week's decision at a press conference in Sydney, Cass Gottlieb ducked the opportunity to grandstand. It is important for Coles and the CEO to make decisions about accountability of their customers, she said, and moved on. The answer is characteristic of her style. Precise, clipped and low-key, where some of her predecessors would have deployed the pulpit as part of their regulatory arsenal. One person who has worked with Cass Gottlieb and who spoke on condition of anonymity says she cares deeply about her staff and is always the smartest person in the room, but had no desire to show off. Gina would be one of the first people to say any outcome that the agency achieves is the product of a lot of people's effort, about 1,700 people, as of the ACCC's latest annual report, the former colleague says. It's the sort of line that any chief executive who has had public relations training would regurgitate. But in the case of Gottlieb, it appears to be true. Mid-ranking agency staff say the same thing of their ultimate boss's attitude. It may be a product of coming from a liberal Jewish family that has high expectations, but very little left to prove. Her late father, Dr. Cecil Cass, was the head of the orthopaedics department at St. Vincent's Hospital in Inner Sydney. Her mother, Emeritus Professor Bettina Cass, was Dean of Arts at the University of Sydney, among a host of other positions in a glittering career as a sociologist. Cass Gottlieb's late uncle, Moss Cass, was a pioneering environment minister in the Whitlam government who had led reforms that helped to protect Kagari-Fraser Island and the Great Barrier Reef. Cass Gottlieb's own biggest policy triumph has been persuading the government to enact laws forcing companies to tell the regulator about mergers and acquisitions, stopping big companies from snapping up competitors, and stifling competition without the regulator having a chance to intervene. That attracted scorn from some parts of the corporate world who suggested it would snarl business in red tape. But in the first quarter of the scheme's operation, the ACCC exceeded its benchmark for giving quick answers to businesses. In the Coles case too, the judge peppered the ACCC's lawyers with critical questions before ultimately handling the regulator a win. Plainly, it is doing the regulator no harm to be led by a woman who's been deep inside the corporate world. This masthead attempted to contact Rudd for comment, which completes the article. State star corporate lawyer now beating one-time clients by Nick Bonahady and appeared in The Age on the 16th of May.
1: Now, obvious markers of AI. Doubts have been raised over the winner of a short story prize. This is from The Guardian Online, published on Wednesday, 20th of May. The article is by Aisha Down and Ali Krima. The publisher, Granta, says perhaps we will never know the true authorship of the work that won the Commonwealth Prize. A few syntactical ticks and the verdict of an AI detection platform have sparked a furore over the possibility that a short story given a prestigious literary award was written by AI. The foundation that awarded the prize and Granta, the magazine that published the winning story, said they had considered the allegations but had not reached a conclusion as to whether they were true. It may be that the judges have now awarded a prize to an instance of AI plagiarism. We don't know yet, and perhaps we never will know, the publisher of Granta, Sigrid Grausing, said. The Serpent in the Grove was named as the winning entry for the Commonwealth Prize from the Caribbean on Saturday and published in Granta magazine. In a voice of restraint and quiet authority, according to judging committee, it narrates an intense episode in a troubled marriage and is set in a farmhouse next to an enchanted grove. Shortly after it was published, internet sleuths and a few literary critics seized upon the work and its author, Jamia Nazir, reportedly a 61-year-old from Trinidad and Tobago with a few publications to his name. Ethan Mollick, a professor at the University of Pennsylvania, wrote on Blue Sky, 100% AI-generated story just won the Commonwealth Prize for the Caribbean region, calling it a Turing test of sorts. As evidence, he cited Pangram, an AI detector, which said the work was AI-generated, but also said, come on, if you know, you know. Another commentator previously employed at Palantir said there were plenty of obvious markers of AI writing in the story, including a litany of not X but Y sentence structures, by now a familiar trope. Other pundits dug into what appeared to be Nazir's LinkedIn profile, where he discusses matters including the AI arms race and AI replacing jobs. The accusations are another episode in an ongoing frenetic conversation about whether artists and creators are passing off AI-generated work as their own and whether publications will be able to reliably catch them doing it. The New York Times cut ties with a freelance journalist in March after he admitted to having used artificial intelligence to author a book review that appeared to echo elements of one published in The Guardian. The publisher Hatchet cancelled the release of a debut horror novel, Shy Girl, over concerns it was written at least partially with AI. Episodes such as these have fueled discourse around the telltale signs of AI writing, words such as delve, a profusion of dashes, and vague, soft intensifiers such as quietly powerful and deeply transformative. They have also generated energetic business for a new cottage industry of AI detectors such as Pangram, which purport to be able to separate machine prose from human efforts. Pangram performs well in controlled tests, but research into the efficacy of AI detectors predicts there will be a continuous technical arms race between the detectors, AI models, and writers adapting their usage of them. This article, Obvious Markers of AI, Doubts Raised Over Winner of Short Story Prize, was published by The Guardian Online on Wednesday, 20th of May.
2: And now our next article is titled, US to Shrink Troops Available to Alliance for Crises. This article was originally published by the London Times and then was republished by The Australian on the 21st of May on page 9. It's written by George Grills. The Trump administration is expected to reduce the number of troops available to NATO for fighting wars and responding to major crises, it has been reported. Officials will tell European allies this week that the US will shrink its commitment to the NATO force model, the pool of forces available to repel an attack on a member state, according to Reuters. The announcement will be made at a meeting of NATO defence policy chiefs in Brussels on Friday, the agency reported. Donald Trump has previously ordered the withdrawal of 5,000 troops from Germany, and the Pentagon cancelled the deployment of 4,000 soldiers to Poland. The US president has suggested he could pull troops from Italy and Spain as well. He recently said when asked about the possibility, "Yeah, probably. I probably will. Why shouldn't I? Italy has not been any help to us, and Spain has been horrible, absolutely horrible." There are about 36,000 American troops in Germany, 12,500 in Italy, 10,000 in Poland, and 3,500 in Spain. It remains unclear how quickly the US will reduce its commitment to the NATO force model, but Mr. Trump has repeatedly questioned the willingness of European allies to defend the US. Allies have pointed out that the only occasion when NATO's Mutual Defence Clause Article 5 has been invoked was after the terror attacks on 9/11. NATO wasn't there when we needed them, and they won't be there again if we need them, Mr. Trump wrote on Truth Social in April. Earlier this year, Mr. Trump said soldiers from NATO countries stayed back a little bit from the front lines in Afghanistan. He also dismayed European allies by threatening to take Greenland by force. US Secretary of State Marco Rubio will attend a meeting in Sweden with NATO foreign ministers this week to reiterate the administration's demands for greater burden sharing in the alliance, the State Department said. He's also expected to meet NATO's Arctic members to discuss our shared economic and security interests in the Arctic. While the State Department did not explicitly mention Greenland in its statement this week, Mr. Trump's special envoy to Greenland, Governor Jeff Landry from Louisiana, has been visiting the Danish territory. Mr. Trump, who first threatened to leave NATO in 2018, has raged against the defensive alliance in recent months over European countries' reluctance to support the US war in Iran and unwillingness to send warships to reopen the Strait of Hormuz. Etheridge Colby, the Undersecretary of Defence Policy, is widely seen as the architect of the withdrawal from Europe, favouring deployment of more US military resources to contain China. Mr. Colby was also the author of a leaked memo suggesting the US could reassess its position on the sovereignty of the Falkland Islands in revenge for the UK refusing to use the use of its military bases for the offensive strikes on Iran. And that concludes our article, US to Shrink Troops Available for Alliance to Alliance for Crises. That article appeared in The Australian on page 9 on the 21st of May. It was written by George Grills.
0: And moving to The Age of May 21, page 3, Minister warns of zombie apocalypse. Shane Wright, the senior economics correspondent. If the federal government's changes to capital gains tax and trusts are a worry, Assistant Treasury Minister Andrew Lee has a slightly bigger problem, the end of the world. From superintelligent computers that decide humanity is an impediment to their Terminator-inspired vision, to a mass bioterrorism attack that leaves the government awash with zombies, Lee will use a speech today to warn the chances of global extinction could be high as 1 in 6 over the coming century. Economics is often described as the gloomy science. Lee's address to honour the memory of renowned Australian economist Lyndhurst Giblin takes gloomy to pitch black. He will argue that while economics is about the choices made to deal with scarce resources, it struggles with the hardest of all questions. The discipline has said relatively little about the ultimate scarcity, the possibility that there may be no future over which to make choices at all, he will tell the Tasmanian branch of the Economic Society of Australia. Our species is only a few 100,000 years old, while the sun has billions of years left to burn. Roughly 100 billion humans have lived so far, he will say. Humanity may still be in its infancy. If so, extinction would mean more than the loss of those alive today. It would foreclose all the human lives that might otherwise come after us. Plenty of environmentalists believe climate change will end humanity. But Lee notes that while nuclear war and climate change are definite risks to humanity's existence, the bigger threat may come from artificial intelligence or synthetic biology. Modern economics may be systematically better at generating dangerous capabilities than at building the safeguards needed to control them, he will say. Technical progress raises productivity but also expands the set of ways in which humanity can do irreparable harm to itself. Lee, perhaps the only government minister to deliver a speech that features footnotes and strings of algebraic equations, will argue not all is lost. He will say governments need to develop policies to deal with the hazard rate of new technology while putting in place preventative measures even to remote dangers. And that concludes the article, Minister Warns of Zombie Apocalypse, by Shane Wright on page 3 of May 21. And we have a second article, which came from The Age of the 18th of May. Ebola spread declared a global health emergency in the Congo, Dishi Mishra. The World Health Organization yesterday declared an Ebola outbreak in the Democratic Republic of Congo and Uganda a public health emergency of international concern. The WHO said the outbreak caused by the Bundibugyo virus did not meet the criteria of a pandemic emergency, but countries sharing land borders with the DRC were at high risk for spread. The UN Health Agency said in a statement that 80 suspected deaths, 8 laboratory-confirmed cases and 240 suspected cases had been reported on Saturday in the northeastern province of Ituri in at least 3 health zones, including Bunia, Kamwara and Mongabwane. The DRC Health Ministry had said on Friday that 80 people had died in the new outbreak in Ituri. There could be potentially a larger outbreak than what was detected and reported so far, the WHO said, given the high positive rate in initial samples and the increasing reports of suspected cases. The outbreak was extraordinary, as there were no approved Bundibugyo virus-specific therapeutics or vaccines, unlike for the Zaire strain of the virus, it said. The DRC Uganda outbreak posed a public health risk to other countries, with some international spread already documented. The agency advised countries to activate national disaster and emergency management mechanisms and start cross-border screening and screening at main internal roads. In Uganda's capital, Kampala, 2 apparently unrelated lab-confirmed cases, including 1 death, was reported on Friday and Saturday from people travelling from the DRC, the WHO said. And another laboratory-confirmed case reported in the DRC capital, Kinshasa, was from a person returning from Ituri. The WHO advised that Bundibugyo virus disease contacts all cases should not travel unless as part of a medical evacuation. Confirmed cases should be isolated with daily monitoring and no international travel until 21 days after exposure. At the same time, the WHO urged countries not to close their borders or restrict travel and travel out of fear, as this could lead to people and goods making informal border crossings that were not nominated, which finishes the article, Ebola spread declared a local health emergency.
1: And that is all for this edition of Politically Correct. The program was prepared and presented by Faye Patton, Ian McKern and Matthew Etty Leal, and will return at the same time next week.
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11: Jesus did not establish his church as a spectator sport. Jesus did not establish his church so that people might go to be entertained. 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He established his church so that he may be the heart and the core of our affection.
12: 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In a moment, the first episode in Dr. Youssef's encouraging series, I Belong. You'll quickly come to understand that being a part of a church is more than where you attend any given week. It's about who you are in Christ. This relevant and practical series will help you comprehend and navigate the changing face of the modern church and see that the church is God's way to challenge and grow you in your affection for Him. 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
11: On an afternoon of an Australian summer day, back in 1971, I entered into my home church back in Sydney from the side door following my pastor, Ken Churchwood. And as I stood facing the altar at a certain point where a certain tune began to play, Ken asked me to turn around and look at the back of the church. And there, at that moment, it's been an overcast day, the sun shone through the side window. And I looked down the aisle and I saw the flower girl, and then there was a bridesmaid, but neither of them really took as much of a glance from me. My eyes were fixed on the back of the church. My eyes were fixed on the beautiful bride in the back of the church. My heart was beating with emotions of love for the bride in the back of the church. My thoughts were totally focused on the bride. My commitment were concentrated on the vows that I was about to make to my bride. Something else happened after that day. Something happened to me. Because from that day on, I began to grasp a glimpse of how God feels about his bride, the church. A glimpse of God's passion for his bride, the church. A glimpse of God's love for his bride, the church. A tiny glimpse of God's commitment to his bride, the church. And soon after that day, I experienced a new revelation. I became totally committed to the bride of Jesus Christ, the church. When I was a Christian, I was what you call a butterfly Christian. I would go from church to church and from preacher to preacher. Sometimes I would hear two different preachers on a Sunday morning. But after that day in 1971, I began to give up many of my misguided notions about the church. I began to give up many of my unbiblical views of the church. That day helped me to realize that the local church is the visible expression of the universal church, the bride of Christ. That the local church is where God is calling his children to belong. The local church is with God calling his children to express their commitment to him. to express their passion for him, to be active for him, to be involved with him. And just in case some of you would say, well, Michael, you really didn't have much of a choice. You're a pastor, and as a pastor, you have to be committed to the church. Just for those of you who did not know me, that for a period of 10 years, I was not a pastor. I was in this city. During those 10 years, some of you knew me then. Some of you attended my Sunday school class in the local church. Know that I was an active member of the local church. Know that I served freely and without compensation in the local church. That I tithe my money to the local church. But you know, I often wondered, on that day back in 1971, what if my bride decided to sit in the back pew of the church for the rest of the ceremony and would not come all the way down the aisle? Have you ever thought about that? What if? What if my bride yelled from the back and said, I came this far, but no further? What if? What if my bride would have said, I want to make my vows standing here in the back of the church, just in case. I want my vows to be conditional upon you meeting all of my needs before I make my vows. What if my bride would have said, I'm going to stand near the back door. Just if something happened that I don't like, I'll be closer to the door and leave. Well, what if? What if my bride said, I will marry you, but we'll have to live our separate ways? What if? I can hear some of you already saying, that would be an absolute farce of a marriage. My sentiments exactly. But I want to tell you today, beloved friends, listen to me. I want to tell you today, there are so many believers who do the same thing in the church, the bride of Jesus Christ. Because the relationship with God is a me-centered, therefore the relationship as bride of Christ is me-centered. They want to pick and choose. They want to come and go without accountability. They want the church to be there for them if and when they need it. They want to date the church instead of committing to the church. They want the benefits without involvements. They want the privileges without responsibilities. They want the ceremonies without the vows. They want to be consumers instead of being the bride of Jesus Christ. So they hop from church to church. I read several books of recent times about what's going on in the church. I read some interesting stories. One of the stories I read, it was about a man who goes to two services on Sunday morning. He goes to church number one because he likes the music. Then he goes to church number two because he likes the preaching. Without any involvement in either place. At the first church, he would slip in just as in the beginning to get the songs. And then he would slip out as the last song is winding down. And then he drives 5 minutes away to the next church. He even factored in a time in which he can stop at McDonald's to get an Egg McMuffin. This man timed it so well so that he will be entering church number two just as the preacher begins to preach. The sad part of this is that this man doesn't realize the incalculable loss that he is incurring not only to himself but to others. Please listen to me. Jesus did not establish his church as a spectator sport. Jesus did not establish his church so it may be periodically visited. Jesus did not establish his church so that people may go to be entertained. Jesus did not establish his church so that people may treat it as a smorgasbord. Jesus did not establish his church so that people may drop in on their way somewhere else. No, and a million no. Jesus Christ established his church so that he may be the focus of our attention. He established the church so that he may be the object, the sole object of worship. He established his church so that he and he alone be the subject of discussion. He established his church so that he may be the very center of our devotions. He established his church so that he may be the heart and the core of our affection. And any church, if the focus and the center is any other than Jesus, it is not the church of Jesus Christ. Amen. Now, some of you know this, that I have been trained academically to learn and spot trends, to study trends and changes in culture and society. All my graduate degrees is in that area. And I want to tell you what breaks my heart is that the main reason that our society is in the mess that they're in is the church. The reason why, with all of our mega churches today, we are becoming irrelevant to culture and society is because the church shifted its focus from Christ to me and my needs. The reason why, with all of our mega churches, we are not impacting society is because the church has shifted from serving Jesus to self-serving. The reason why, with all of millions of Christian books and radio and television, and I do all of that, the reason we are not making a dent on the moral decay of society is because we are seeking our glory, not his. That we are seeking our agenda, not his. That we are seeking our plan and not his. That we are seeking our program and not his. I know sometimes I feel like a voice crying in the wilderness, but I promise you, I'm going to keep on crying, I'm going to keep on speaking, I'm going to keep on giving, and I'm going to keep on challenging, and I'm going to keep on serving. And I'm going to keep on doing this until a genuine awakening sweeps the Church of Jesus Christ across the land. I was thinking about this and what's going on, and I thought of a story I read by one of my favorite preachers who went to be with the Lord several years ago by the name of Vance Havner. Vance Havner tells the story of two Indians who were watching intently of how a lighthouse being built on the coast of their town. Day after day, they would go and they would watch how this lighthouse is rising on the top of the hill on their coastal town. And then, after 2 days of the lighthouse being finished and operational, 2 days, that coastal area experienced the most incredible fog that they've ever experienced in their lifetime. And so one Indian turned to the other and he said, light shines, bell rings, horn blows, and the fog came in just the same way. And Havner, who was a keen observer of the church, went on to say, we have never had more light shining. We have never had more bells ringing. We have never had more horns blowing as we have in the church today. And yet, we have never experienced more fog. The main reason for that is the changing of the purpose of the church, is the shifting in the purpose of the church. I am reminded of that saintly man, the Catholic priest by the name of Thomas Aquinas, a great saintly man. He was invited to visit the Vatican in Rome. And this man, in all humility, accepted the invitation. And the cardinal who was taking him on a tour of the Vatican, because of who he is, he began to open the storehouse and show him all the treasures of the Vatican, all the gold and all the silver, all the priceless treasures that they have accumulated. And then the cardinal turned to him and said, you see, Thomas, the church no longer can say, silver and gold have I none. And this godly man put his head down and said, you're quite right. Neither can the church say, in the name of Jesus of Nazareth, rise up and walk. When Jesus asked the disciples, who do you say that I am? Some of them said Elijah. Some of them said prophet. Peter comes in and says, you are the Christ, the Son of the living God. And Jesus responded to that confession by saying, upon this solid rock foundation of this confession, I build my church. And the church of Jesus Christ is all about Jesus. Not my likes and dislikes, not my how comfortable they make me feel, not how they adopt my agenda or not, or how hip the church may be, or how much they claim that they can meet my needs. I am not saying that needs are not important. I am not saying that needs should not be met. I am not saying that at all. I would have been a hypocrite if I say that. No. I am saying that there is a genuine meeting of needs and there is a make-belief of meeting of needs. Let me explain this. When Jesus is the focus, when Jesus is the center, when Jesus is the focal point, then needs will be met permanently. How? Because confession of sin and repentance is going to take place. And when confession of sins taken place and repentance taken place, forgiveness is going to be ordered by heaven. Healing will follow. Broken hearts will be mended. Broken lives will be healed. Broken relationships will be restored. And true joy becomes permanent. But also the opposite is true. When the need and the program that claims to meet the needs becomes the focus. Meeting of the need becomes only temporary. Only temporary. A band-aid. A mere perspective. And throughout the series of messages, I will be teaching about not only the purpose of the Lord Jesus Christ for His church, but His purpose for every one of you to fulfill that purpose. Because that's the way He chose it. When we fulfill our responsibilities, we are fulfilling the very purpose of Jesus Christ for the church. The Bible said that each one of us are the stones in that building. We're the bricks in that building. Can you imagine a building that has some of the stones and the bricks missing? Imagine how drafty that would be. You see, you and I have a major role to play in the plan of God. Because it is only when each of us begins to care for another, when each of us begins to minister to the other, when each of us become connected with each other, when each of us become involved in each other's lives, only then the lifting up of Jesus will become effective not only throughout this city, but throughout the world. Please listen to me. We cannot fulfill God's purpose by coming to church 10 minutes late and leaving 10 minutes early. Have I stepped on your toes? That's all right. You know I'm telling the truth. We cannot fulfill God's purpose for the church. This cannot happen unless each and every one of us commit to being an active member of the body. I'm going to be saying a whole lot more throughout the series of messages, but please begin today by asking the Lord, Lord, what role would you have me play? What part would you have me connect with? Stop dating the church and commit to be the bride of Jesus Christ. Amen? Amen. Is Jesus worth it for you to spend the time being committed to His church? Is your salvation worth it? Come on now. Yes. I'm going to tell you this story and I'm going to conclude. It's a secular story, not a Christian story, but the principle in it is so powerful. And I've read it several years ago, and it kind of left an indelible mark on my heart and on my mind. Frank Reed was taken hostage in Beirut, Lebanon. You remember back during the days of the Civil War, several Western journalist and an operative were taken hostage, and Frank Reed was one of them, and he was held hostage between 1986 and 1990. For months at a time, Reed was blindfolded, living in complete darkness, and most often in silence. On one occasion, they have moved him to another room, yet after 3 weeks being in that room, did he dare to try to peek and see, and he discovered that chained in the same room were Terry Anderson and Tom Sutherland. Although Frank Reed was beaten, was made ill, though he was tormented on a regular basis, yet what Reed felt most desperately was the feeling that no one cared, that no one cared. In one of the interviews that he gave after he was set free, he said, "The biggest pain was thinking that nothing mattered to anybody." He said, "I began to realize how withering it is to exist with not a single expression of caring around me." You read that story, you can't forget it in a hurry. Then he went on to say, and I quote, he said, "I learned one overriding fact. Caring is a powerful force. Caring is a powerful force." Please listen to me. Jesus did not say, "Just go and care." He said, "I'm giving you my Holy Spirit to live on the inside of you, to empower you to be a caring man and woman, boy and girl." And that's what God is calling us to do. To begin with, to belong, to connect, and be involved. I prayed in the middle of the night, and I've been praying for each one of you, that the Holy Spirit of God will come. For some of you, the Holy Spirit will be like the balm of Gilead that will bring healing and encouragement. To some who have hard hearts, who've never surrendered to Jesus Christ, I pray that the Holy Spirit will begin to pound away at that crusty heart. The prayer in the scripture says, "Take this heart, stony heart, and give me heart of flesh." That was the prophecy about the coming of Jesus Christ. Only Jesus Christ can do that, and the power of His Holy Spirit can do that with every one of us.
12: 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Born and raised in Egypt during a volatile time, Dr. Yusuf fled Egypt following God's call into ministry. After attending and graduating Bible school and beginning ministry service in Australia, where he met his wife Elizabeth, he immigrated to the United States to continue seminary training and continue in gospel ministry, and fulfill his lifelong dream of becoming a U.S. citizen. As their family grew, doors opened to begin the Church of the Apostles in Atlanta, and soon after, Leading the Way was born. Now, more than 35 years later, and 28 languages later, Leading the Way is reaching the lost and equipping the saints around the world. 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
3: Sometimes things aren't what they seem. The righteous go unnoticed, the arrogant seem untouchable, and God appears to be somewhere else entirely. But appearances can be deceiving, and the book of Esther proves it. I am Clayton Bjellin, and today on Insight for Living, Chuck Swindoll recounts one of Scripture's most dramatic stories. It's found in Esther chapter 6 in the Bible, where Chuck reminds us that God's timing may feel slow, but he misses nothing. It's the story of a sleepless king, a forgotten act of loyalty, and an overconfident villain as they all converge in a single unforgettable night. Chuck begins by reading from Esther chapter 6.
4: For the Jews living in Persia, it seemed as if all was lost. They had no protector except the queen. But how powerful was she in the shadow of the king? The sand in the hourglass was running out, and genocide seemed inevitable. And yet, in spite of the way things seemed, that's not the way things were. God was at work behind the scenes, scripting each movement on the stage. The king, her husband, had given Esther not only an audience, but also carte blanche to request anything she desired, up to half the kingdom. None of the Jews knew what was happening behind palace doors. Even Haman was too busy building the gallows for Mordecai to know anything but his desire for revenge. And so the account continues right after Esther's banquet for her husband and Haman. The scene is the king's bedchamber late at night. I'm reading for you from Esther chapter 6, beginning at verse 1, as the plot thickens. Listen carefully. During that night, the king could not sleep, so he gave an order to bring the book of records, the Chronicles, and they were read before the king. It was found written what Mordecai had reported concerning Bigthana and Teresh, two of the king's eunuchs who were doorkeepers, that they had sought to lay hands on King Ahasuerus. The king said, "What honor or dignity has been bestowed on Mordecai for this?" Then the king's servants who attended him said, "Nothing has been done for him." So the king said, "Who is in the court?" Now Haman had just entered the outer court of the king's palace in order to speak to the king about hanging Mordecai on the gallows which he had prepared for him. The king's servant said to him, "Behold, Haman is standing in the court." And the king said, "Let him come in." So Haman came in, and the king said to him, "What is to be done for the man whom the king desires to honor?" And Haman said to himself, "Whom would the king desire to honor more than me?" Then Haman said to the king, "For the man whom the king desires to honor, let them bring a royal robe which the king has worn, and the horse on which the king has ridden, and on whose head a royal crown has been placed. And let the robe and the horse be handed over to one of the king's most noble princes, and let them array the man whom the king desires to honor, and lead him on horseback through the city square, and proclaim before him, 'Thus it shall be done to the man whom the king desires to honor.'" Then the king said to Haman,

0: quickly the robes and the horse, as you have said, and do so for Mordecai the Jew, who is sitting in the king's gate. Do not fall short in anything of all that you have said." So Haman took the robe and the horse and arrayed Mordecai and led him on horseback through the city square and proclaimed before him, "Thus it shall be done to the man whom the king desires to honor." Then Mordecai returned to the king's gate, but Haman hurried home, mourning with his head covered.
1: 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Chuck titled today's message, "What Goes Around Comes Around."
2: Normally, things are not as they seem. Most parents of small children will teach you that, if you don't know it already. It's when the kids get very quiet and are making no noise at all that you have everything to worry about. Probably there isn't a parent listening right now who has not done a quick investigation and found their two-year-old standing waist-deep in toilet tissue and Kleenex, or in our case, ankle-deep in bath powder, with all of the file drawers pulled out and all the files all over the floor, and he's dousing each one carefully with a quarter of an inch of bath powder. Cynthia and I have longtime friends who, with their daughter, went to a large department store, and the child got very quiet. She was sitting with her back to them, so they didn't worry about anything. They knew she wasn't lost. But she was unusually quiet while they went through the entire transaction at this large Sears and Roebuck store, and when they finished, they reached down to pick her up, and they found that all the while she had been chewing on a cigar butt she found on the floor there at that Sears store. When children are quiet, it may seem like things are fine and dandy, but chances are good they are not. Now, here's another one to illustrate things are not as they seem. When things have gone wrong, it may seem like they cannot possibly get any worse. But you know, and I know, that they can. I heard a crazy story this past week, I have to tell you. It's about a poor guy named Johnson who all of his adult life made wrong decisions. Every choice he made was a wrong choice. If he bet on a horse, it would lose every time. If he chose one elevator over another, that would be the elevator that got stuck. Well, it became necessary for this fellow to travel about 1,000 miles away in a hurry for an overnight trip. The only way to get there was an airplane. Frightened him. But to his delight, he discovered that there was only one airline that serviced that particular city. So he breathed a sigh of relief, and he got on the plane, and it took off, no problem. Can you imagine the horror of this man when he looked out the window, having been flying about 30, 40 minutes, and he saw the engine on fire? Being a Catholic, he selected his favorite saint, Saint Francis, and he said, "I have never in my life made the right choice. Why, I don't know, but I have borne my cross without complaint. On this occasion, I made no choice. Only the plane I could have taken or have taken is going down. I had to take this plane. Why am I being punished?" Right about then, a great hand reached out of the clouds and swept into the plane and pulled him out. The plane went on down and held him about 2 miles above the earth. And a great voice came, "My son, I can save you if in truth you have called upon me." He says, "Yes, I have. I've truly called upon you, St. Francis." "Ah," said the voice, "St. Francis Xavier or St. Francis of Assisi?" No. about the time you think it's as bad as it's going to get, it gets worse. Never fails, does it? Things are not as they seem. About the time you think they're never going to get worse, they get worse. And I am convinced if you and I had lived in the days of Esther, and if we had come to this particular time in our lives as a group of Jewish people living in the capital city of Susa, we would have been convinced that this was about our last night, certainly if our name had been Mordecai. There is a pivotal chapter in this book where everything seems to change. I find in this section of the book of Esther actually not one but four separate principles that seem to illustrate turnabout is fair play. For example, before we even get into the chapter, the first one is, when all seems lost, it isn't. It really isn't. Had we lived then, we would have thought our protection was lost. I mean, we have no advocate on the throne. The king is a Gentile. He has no interest in the Jews. Furthermore, we have no future because his close confidant is Haman, who hates the Jews, anti-Semitic to the sole of his sandals. He despises us. We have no hope. After all, in the middle of the night, we could still hear the hammering on the gallows. Can you imagine the night Mordecai must have spent as he listened to that grim reminder that the very next day the smell of death would spread across the city from his body as it is impaled on that vast pole that is being erected for his extermination? And yet the marvelous fact is, Mordecai apparently spends a full night in sleep, even though the last verse of chapter 5 of this ancient book of Esther states that gallows 50 cubits high were being made, and on the very next morning, Haman would go before the king and ask for the life of Mordecai. Mordecai apparently spends the night with no problem, because when all seems lost, it really isn't. Mordecai is not licking his wounds, holding a pity party, thinking, poor me, I'll never make it to see tomorrow night. There is somehow a sense of trust in his God. As we step into the first part of chapter 6, there is yet a second principle. When no one seems to notice, they do. Remember Mordecai's courageous decision back a number of days earlier? He heard of a conspiracy between two of the doorkeepers of the palace, where these two men were going to kill the king, lay hands on him and kill him. When he heard of that conspiracy, he told his adopted daughter Esther about it, and she told the king, she being the queen. And the king believed her and brought the men before him and killed them before they had the chance to kill him. But you know, no one ever rewarded Mordecai for that great act. The king knew of it, of course, because he is the one who said the two men should be killed. But I'm sure he thought Esther got word from someone in the palace. Who would bother to tell him that it came from the man who lived at the king's gate, Mordecai himself? And so Mordecai is living his life not noticed, not rewarded, and could easily have felt unappreciated until this night. Listen as I read the first three verses. During that night, and what a night it was. During that night, the king could not sleep. So he gave an order to bring the book of records, the Chronicles, and they were read before the king. And it was found that Mordecai had reported concerning Bigthana and Teresh, two of the king's eunuchs who were doorkeepers, that they had sought to lay hands on King Ahasuerus. He listened to the reading of the Chronicles, to the record of Persia, and he heard the name Mordecai, a new name to him, and unknown until now. And he stops them at this point and he says, wait, verse 3. What honor or dignity has been bestowed on Mordecai for this? Then the king's servants who attended him said, nothing has been done. Have you lived long enough as an adult to discover that often momentous events hang upon the tiniest trivialities? Have you discovered that? Here is a wonderful case in point. While all of Susa slept, the king is restless. I mean, of all nights to suffer from insomnia, what a night. The king knew nothing of the plan to kill Mordecai. That was Haman's plan the next morning to face him with it and to get the okay. He really knew little of the result of his decisions. He's living in a palace away from the real world. While Mordecai sleeps, while all of Susa and all of Persia sleeps, the king can't sleep. I love the first three words of verse 1, during that night. That's the way it is with God. On the 11th hour, it seems, he steps in. He does things that you would never have expected. When no one seemed to notice and no one seemed to care, there was someone. He was very much aware. Suddenly it dawned on the king that he owed his very life and throne to this obscure Jew named Mordecai. Do I speak today to some modern-day Mordecai? Has it been your decision or discovery that has caused someone else to be promoted to a place of significance, and now they are in virtually a celebrity status, and you've never been noticed, never been thanked, never been rewarded? How about this? Have you done the hard, the courageous thing, and someone else got the credit? Has it been your experience that though you have done what is right, you have never been rewarded? You have never been honored? In fact, someone else has taken the glory that rightfully is yours. But it looks as though it will never come. Learn a lesson from Mordecai today, will you? The thing you will love about the man throughout the chapter and even the following is that he doesn't seem to be a man of vengeance. He doesn't take an opportunity to get back at Haman when he has Haman in a very vulnerable spot a little later on in this story, as we will hear today. He doesn't kick him in the face when it's a chance to do so. He doesn't even speak against him. Let me challenge you to guard your heart as he did. Let me have you be encouraged from the writing of a verse of scripture in the margin of your Bible here, Hebrews 6:10. Listen to the words. For God is not unjust to forget your work and labor which you have showed toward his name, in that you have ministered to the saints and are ministering. I love the words, God is not unjust to forget. When no one else seems to notice, God notices. When no one else remembers, God records. We're told in the Psalms he keeps our tears in a bottle. He will reward us for acts that are done in his name. So be encouraged today. There will come a day when rewards will come your way, as they should. Perhaps not on this earth, as happens to Mordecai, but someday God is not unjust to forget your work, your labor. This brings up a third principle from the basic axiom that things are not really as they seem, and that is when everything seems great, it's not. Sounds like one of Murphy's laws, doesn't it? Anytime things appear to be going better, you have overlooked something, is that basic law. And I think of Haman when I hear that humorous principle. As soon as the king heard nothing had been done for Mordecai, his wheels started turning. He began to imagine what might be done. And then he had to figure out who would help him carry it out. And so in verse 4, he asks the logical question. Who is in the court? Now, Haman had just entered the outer court of the king's palace. Watch this. In order to speak to the king about hanging Mordecai on the gallows, which he had prepared for him. Is this a great moment or what? The sun begins to come up. Haman comes early, has an appointment with the king, has plans to finish off his long-hated enemy. And out of the inner court comes the word of the king, call him in, call Haman in. Haman comes in. I'm getting ahead of myself. Verse 5, king's servant said, behold, Haman is standing in the court. And the king said, let him come in. Now, if you were Haman, right, wouldn't this make a great movie? You would think, now is my chance. Just a minute, gallows, somebody will be on you. And you walk into the court of the king thinking, this is my moment. Before you can get a line out of your mouth, however, the king fills your ears with verse 6. So Haman came in, and the king said to him, what is to be done for the man whom the king desires to honor? Well, now, if you were Haman, you would think of yourself. Who else talks about how much money he makes, how many kids he's got, how well fixed he is? Haman. So you think, I better put on hold the idea I was going to bring up and answer. This is my chance. I love stories like this. I love them. What is to be done for the man whom the king desires to honor? And Haman said to himself, whom would the king desire to honor more than me? Of course. This is my moment. So let's see. What could be done for me? Let's begin with the king's robe. Verse 7. Haman said, for the man whom the king desires to honor, let them bring a royal robe which the king has worn. Write that down. Royal robe king has worn. And choose the horse on which the king has ridden. Write that down. Horse on which the king has ridden. Preferably white. And the crown on whose head the royal crown has been placed. Royal crown once placed on the head. And let the robe and the horse, can you see Haman? Let the robe and the horse and the crown be placed on this individual. And let them array the man whom the king desires to honor and lead him on horseback through the city square and proclaim before him that it shall be done to the man whom the king desires to honor. That'll do it. Great idea, says the king. Couldn't have thought of something as imaginative. That's great. Now, verse 10, one of my all-time favorite verses. Take quickly the robes, the crown, the horse, and all you have said, and do that for Mordecai the Jew. Oh, no. Oh, man. This has got to be a mistake. Who? Mordecai the Jew.
1: Haman walked into the king's court convinced this was his moment, and in a way, he was right. It just wasn't the moment he imagined. This is Insight for Living. Chuck titles today's message, What Goes Around Comes Around. And it's message 7 in his 12-part study of Esther, which does end on the 9th of June. 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That's ifl.org.au. In an evil world, ever wonder when God will even the score? I'm Clayton Bjellin. 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
5: It never ceases to amaze me how good we are at deluding ourselves into thinking that our actions don't have consequences. We're really quite good at this, you know, truly. Hi, I'm Bernie Diamond and welcome to the program today as we continue with the next message in the series called On Solid Ground. And do stay tuned because in just a few minutes I'll be telling you about my free daily devotional, Fresh. It's all about helping you draw closer to Jesus to become all that He created you to be. Last week on the program, we spent some time talking about the fact that when the storms of life hit, as they inevitably do, what we need is some solid ground beneath our feet. It's a scary place to be at on a stormy ocean. We're not made for that. We're made to be on solid ground. And we began looking at a story of some people, a woman called Hannah and her son Samuel, and some priests, Eli, his sons Hophni and Phinehas. Now Hannah, he was a woman who honoured God, and God honoured her in return. These priests, on the other hand, though they should have known better, they didn't honour God. And as we'll see on the program today and the rest of this week, those guys reaped their just reward. And the reason we're looking at this story of these people is that when we're in the midst of a storm, we so often lose our bearings. We so often lose sight of those things that really matter. And for me, as I've spent some time in that story, it's helped clarify some things, brought them into sharp focus. And my hunch is that as we spend some time during the course of this week, you might find the same too. Now let's just briefly recap on this story. Hannah is a woman. She's married to Elkanah. Elkanah has two wives, Peninnah, who has children, and Hannah, who doesn't. And Peninnah constantly taunts Hannah about not having children. Incredibly painful thing. So Hannah goes and pours her heart out to God, and you can read all about this in the first few chapters of 1 Samuel in the Old Testament. Hannah goes and pours her heart out to God in the temple, and she discovers peace. It's what always happens when we do that. And ultimately, God blesses her and gives her a son. But Eli is the priest at the temple. He's the chief priest at the time, and he mistakes what Hannah's doing. He thinks she's drunk. And Eli and his sons, Hophni and Phinehas, well, they're bad dudes. They've been plundering sacrifices. They've been not honouring God. There's a real contrast between the two, between Hannah and her family on the one hand and Eli and his family on the other. Hannah the nobody, Eli the chief priest. See, that's the thing we so often miss in life. God is hidden. God's invisible. We forget about Him. We go on living our lives and wondering why things are going from bad to worse. And in the middle of this story, last week we stumbled across this verse, the verse when God was pronouncing His judgment on Eli and his sons. 1 Samuel chapter 2, verse 30, God said, "Those who honour me, I will honour, and those who despise me will be treated with contempt." So this is the kind of pivot on which this whole story turns. And this week on the program, we're going to look at how things turn out for Hannah, and for Eli. And there's a sharp contrast in their approach to God. And I've got to tell you, there is a sharp contrast in how things turn out for both of them. It tells us a lot about God. It clarifies the confusion that we might have in the midst of our storm. And you see, when we get that clarity, when we finally see it from God's perspective, we get our feet back on solid ground. Well, let's start today with Hannah. This woman, the pain of not having children and the taunts from the other wife and childless couples all over the world know how painful this is. So she goes to God, she pours out her heart. Let's have a look at it again. 1 Samuel chapter 1, beginning at verse 9. Once they'd finished eating and drinking in Shiloh, Hannah stood up. Now Eli the priest was sitting on a chair by the doorpost of the Lord's temple. In the bitterness of her soul, Hannah wept much and prayed to the Lord. And she made a vow, saying, O Lord Almighty, if you will only look upon your servant's misery and remember me and don't forget your servant, but give her a son, then I will give him back to the Lord for all of the days of his life, and no razor will ever be used on his head. Then she went her way and ate something, and her face was no longer downcast. So she pours out her heart and have a look at the thing that happens straight after that, beginning at verse 19. Early the next morning they arose and they worshipped before the Lord, and then they went back to their home at Ramah. And Elkanah lay with his wife Hannah, and the Lord remembered her. So in the course of time, Hannah conceived and gave birth to a son. She named him Samuel, saying, Because I asked the Lord for him. When the man Elkanah went up with his family to offer the annual sacrifices to the Lord to fulfill his vow, Hannah didn't go. She said to her husband, Look, after the boy is weaned, I'll take him up and I'll present him before the Lord, and he'll live there always. Well, do what seems best to you, Elkanah, her husband told her. Stay here until you've weaned him, only may the Lord make good his word. So the woman stayed at home and nursed her son until she'd weaned him. After he was weaned, she took the boy with her, young as he was, along with a three-year-old bull and an ephah of flour and a skin of wine, and brought him to the house of the Lord at Shiloh. When they'd slaughtered the bull, they brought the boy to Eli. And she said to him, As surely as you live, my lord, I'm the woman who stood here beside you praying to the Lord. I prayed for this child, and the Lord has granted me what I asked of him. So now I give him to the Lord. For the whole of his life he will be given over to the Lord. And she worshipped the Lord there. See, Hannah had this impossible problem, this impossible prayer. It was a humble, heartfelt prayer, and God honors that. We so underestimate the power of humble prayer, a prayer from the heart, a prayer that just lays it out before God the way we see it and the way we feel it. God honors that. And when he honors her with the impossible, she honors God back and gives her son over to God for the rest of his life. And it's easy to gloss over that story, but can you imagine what motivates her? Her incredible heart to honor God. So she does. She honors him by giving up the one thing she desired most, her son. And what's more, she gives her most precious to be under the wicked Eli and his sons. Figure that out. Not exactly a great strategic choice. This young, impressionable kid, but God honors those who honor him. And the more we honor God, the more he honors us. Look at this, 1 Samuel chapter 3, verse 19. The Lord was with Samuel as he grew up, and let none of his words fall to the ground. And all of Israel, from Dan to Beersheba, recognized that Samuel was attested as a prophet of the Lord. The Lord continued to appear at Shiloh, and there he revealed himself to Samuel through his word, and the word of Samuel came to all of Israel. See, God honored her in her storm because she honored him. Young Samuel went on to become the chief priest, the prophet, the judge over all of Israel. Why? Because this nobody, this woman, Hannah, honored God. So simply, just by going to him in her grief, not by acting badly, not by shaking her fist, not by throwing a tantrum, but by pouring her heart out to God and by trusting him. It must have seemed such an insignificant thing to do, such a powerless thing to do. I can't fall pregnant. I can't have a child. All I can do is weep before God. So she does that. In the face of this big, ugly, impossible storm, the pain of being childless, the taunts of Peninnah, the impossibility, but for God, nothing is impossible. God honours those who honour him. She honoured God in her naivety. She gave young Sam over to Eli, and even there, in that impossible situation, God honoured her, and he honoured the young boy called Samuel. God honours those who honour him. And those who despise him will be treated with contempt. It's so simple. It's so powerful. You know, we ignore this at our peril. God is a good God. He honors those who honor him. The Word of God is alive and active. Amen. 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My prayer is that your heart will be touched and transformed as you draw ever closer to Jesus through the power of his word. I'm Bernie Diamond, and I'll catch you again same time tomorrow with a different perspective.
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0: 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At 7:47am on ABC Entertains, Miraculous, Tales of Ladybug and Cat Noir, Revelation. When Lilo calls for new elections to replace Marinette as class representative, the campaign goes wrong. Watch out, for with Lila, things are more than often not what they seem. 8:08am on ABC Kids, Ginger and the Vegisaurs, New Veg in Town. When a large and gregarious family of Tomatodons arrive in the valley, they set about finding a patch to snack and snooze. The Tomatodons quickly discover that not all Vegisaurs are as friendly as Ginger and the P-Rexes. 9 o'clock on ABC Entertains, Dance with Tom, Bungu Bungu, Soldier Crab. Tom teaches a Bungu Bungu dance. Bungu Bungu is the Yangambar word for soldier crabs, who keep strong together and look out for each other. Join Tom for a Bungu Bungu dance and learn to be strong and safe together. 9:01am on ABC Kids, Play School, Everyday Helpers. Emma and Tio meet Kate and Peter, two firefighters. We learn about the practice of cultural burning and firefighters. Kia and Jemima rescue Humpty off a wall. Through the windows, we see more firefighters in an animation. 10 o'clock on ABC TV, Silent Witness, Vanishing Point. When mysterious contagion starts to spread on a flight from Mumbai at 30,000 feet, Dr. Nikki Alexander must race against time to contain a deadly illness. This is parts 1 and 2. 11:05am on ABC Kids, Fizzy and Suds, Space. Fizzy and Suds take us for a ride on a giant radio telescope and discover the Emu constellation. Let's learn about space together. 12:29pm on ABC Entertains, The Capture. Invisible assassins stalk London, and DCI Rachel Carey is drawn into a case with a rising politician which has greater risks than she first imagines. 12:58pm on ABC Kids, Maddie Intrigues, Body Beats. While searching for unique sounds that their bodies can make, Mum introduces Maddie Intrigues to one of the tiniest sounds of all, the sound of their own heartbeat. 1:05pm on ABC Kids, Maddie Intrigues, Dogs with Jobs. Maddie Intrigues are on their way to the dog park with Mum when they meet a new friend, Lolo. Lolo is a guide dog and explains what it means to be a dog with a job. 1:05pm on NITV, the documentary is called Warrior Spirit. My elders chose me to protect my nation from industrial threats. Now I'm facing prison time in a racist legal system. 1:21pm on ABC Kids, Octonauts, The Octonauts and the Harbour Seal. When Peso's patient, a remora fish, mysteriously disappears, the Octonauts enlist a unique undersea detective, a harbour seal. 1:28pm on ABC Entertains, Grand Designs, Richmond. Eleanor and Bourne Barakor build a hypoallergenic home to alleviate their two young sons' life-threatening allergies. Their home is built with low-toxin materials and cutting-edge filtration systems to purify the air. 2:15pm on ABC Kids, Peter Rabbit, The Tale of the Squeaky Toy. When Peter loses Cottontail's beloved Squeaky Rabbit toy, he must run the gauntlet of his enemies to get it back. 3:05pm on ABC Kids, Play School, Big and Small, Home. Mia and Tio are exploring all things big and small within the home. Mia meets Petra the dog and five of her small puppies. In the Big Play School pop-up book, Tio and Mia find a small bedroom. 5:13pm on ABC Kids, Maddie Intrigues, Sports Day. Due to a classic McGinty mix-up, Triggs ends up competing in an obstacle race, but soon discovers that playing to win and playing to have fun are two very different things. 5:42 p.m. on ABC Entertains, Grand Designs, Leo Minster. Chiropractor Steph and husband Alex try to build a sleek contemporary family farmhouse on old farmland, an ambition she's held for 20 years. But lack of money leads to extended living in a caravan and a total redesign. 6:40 p.m. on ABC Kids, Hey Dougie, the Imagination Badge. The squirrels are frustrated because they feel that they've exhausted their toys and there's nothing left to play with. But Dougie teaches them that they can always use their imagination. 8:33 p.m. on ABC Entertains, The Outlaws. Over dinner with Shanti and Jersey, Rani and Christian discuss dreams abandoned and sought. Frank begrudgingly accompanies Margaret on a visit to his ex-wife, revealing to his daughter a side she never knew existed. 9 o'clock on NITV, the documentary is called Ram Raid Mums. With government support lacking and resources dwindling, these women find themselves facing overwhelming challenges with nowhere left to turn. And finally, at 11 p.m. on ABC Family, Merlin, A Lesson in Vengeance. King Arthur is the target of a dangerous assassin, his wife and queen, Guinevere. And now we'll turn to free-to-air television, and we start with Channel 9. 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And now for the list of programs on Channel 7. 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Been Paying Attention, 9:40, 10's Late News, and two episodes of The Big Bang Theory is at 10:40 and at 11:05 p.m, and finally 11:30 p.m, 10 News Plus. And now for the list of programs on ABC. 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Restoration Australia. 3:55, Murdoch Mysteries. 4:42, Long Lost Family. 5:29, Antiques Roadshow. 6:29, Hard Quiz. 7 o'clock, ABC News. 7:30 is at 7:30. 8:01, Australian Story. 8:32, Four Corners. 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And finally, at 11:11 p.m, Murdoch Mysteries. And now for a list of programs on SBS. 7 o'clock is Giro d'Italia Highlights. 8 o'clock, PBS Washington Week with the Atlantic. 8:30, France 24 English News. 9 o'clock, Didi India News Hour. 10 o'clock, Legacy List. 11:15, Making It. 12:10, BBC News at 10. 12:30, France 24 International. 1 o'clock, PBS News Compass Points. 1:30, Al Jazeera News Hour. 2 o'clock, Scotland's Extreme Medics. 3 o'clock, Going Places with Ernie Dingo. 3:35, The Cook-Up with Adam Liao. 4:05, Jeopardy. 4:30, Letters and Numbers. 5 o'clock, Giro d'Italia Highlights. 6 o'clock, Mastermind Australia. 6:30, SBS World News. And two episodes of Robson Green's Weekend Escapes is at 7:30 and at 8:05 p.m. 8:40, Ancient Greece by Train. 9:35, Nevermind the Buzzcocks. 10:25, SBS World News Late. And finally, at 10:55 p.m, Sambre, Anatomy of a Crime. And that's it for today. You've been listening to TV Today for Monday, the 25th of May. On Vision Australia Radio, my name is Anthony Lau. 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
1: 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At 7 a.m, the ABC News Break, followed by On This Day, with major, minor and quirky events that occurred on this day in history. In Melbourne, from 7:30 a.m. to 9:30 a.m, the morning paper round with readings from Today's Age and Herald Sun and live news breaks at 8 a.m. and 9 a.m. And in Perth, the West Coast News with readings from the West Australian and other WA news sources. From 9:30 to 10 a.m, Studio One, a look at life in Australia from a low vision and blindness point of view. From 10 a.m. to 12 noon, the National Press Program, with readings from Today's Australian and the Australian Financial Review. At 12 noon until 1 p.m, the Online Review, with up-to-date online news and information from the past 24 hours. At 1 p.m, Afternoon Live, with light, bright and entertaining readings of community interest and lifestyle from newspapers, magazines and specialist publications. At 2 p.m, People in Profile, which takes a look at the famous and the achievers of life and highlights in their career. At 2:30, Comment is Free, readings from the Guardian Australia website comment section. 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

0: A coronial process probing the deaths of Desi Freeman and the two police officers he killed to begin today. The first national campaign for perimenopause and menopause and continued uncertainty over US negotiations on a ceasefire with Iran. ABC News with Mary McDonald. Good morning. A lengthy coronial process probing the deaths of Desi Freeman and the two police officers he killed is set to begin in Melbourne today. Ashley Aldridge reports.
1: A major police manhunt for Desi Freeman ended in March when he was shot dead 7 months after he killed Detective Leading Senior Constable Neil Thompson and Senior Constable Vadim Devan Hotan. The three deaths will be probed in mandatory inquests overseen by State Coroner Judge Liberty Sanger. Today's directions hearings will focus on procedural matters, including the appointment of coronial investigators and timelines for brief of evidence. The court is expected to consider the next steps of the investigations once those briefs are delivered.
0: A second Australian woman detained by Israeli forces while on a Gaza-bound flotilla has arrived home in Melbourne. Stephanie Ferrier is at Melbourne Airport.
2: 35-year-old environmental activist Violet Coco cried and hugged her husband's and loved ones before kissing the ground.

0: Side bombing of a train has killed more than 20 people in Pakistan and wounded more than 70 others. Nick Parmeter reports.
1: Smoke billows from the aftermath of a massive blast in the southwestern Pakistani city of Quetta, with carriages of a train strewn across the tracks, some completely charred. The Baluch Liberation Army, which demands independence from Pakistan, has claimed responsibility for the attack in a statement sent to reporters. The militant group says it targeted a train carrying security personnel. Quetta is the capital of the insurgency-hit Baluchistan province. At least 26 people, including soldiers, were killed in 2024 when a suicide bomber attacked a train station in the region.
0: Russia has launched its single biggest attack on Ukraine's capital, Kyiv, killing at least four people and injuring dozens more. Europe correspondent Catherine Diss reports.
2: Plumes of smoke and billowing flames light up the night sky in Ukraine's capital, Kyiv. Russia fired 90 ballistic missiles, including the powerful, nuclear-capable Oreshnik, able to travel at hypersonic speeds. Another 600 drones were also sent in. Some made it through Ukraine's air defences, leaving widespread destruction across neighbourhoods in the capital. This is thought to be revenge for an attack on a student dormitory on Friday, which killed 21 people, mostly young women. Ukraine has denied it was responsible, saying it only aims at military targets.
0: Now with sport, here's Mark Adenall.
3: The Western Bulldogs have bounced back from their shock AFL loss to Carlton with a three-point win over Melbourne at Docklands. The Bulldogs won 14-9-93 to 13-12-90. Bulldogs coach Luke Beveridge says his side did well to learn from last week's disappointment.
4: You can imagine our mandate today and our focus was to fix all that up, represent in a better way as a team. And to a man, I just thought the boys were outstanding.
3: Elsewhere, the GWS Giants thrashed the Brisbane Lions by 78 points, 26-10, 166 to 13-10, 88. Tottenham has avoided being relegated from English soccer's Premier League. They beat Everton 1-0 on the last day of the season to ensure their survival. The result means West Ham drops out of the Premier League. Australian tennis player James Duckworth is through to the second round of the French Open, but Ila Tomjanovic has been knocked out of the tournament. And in netball, the Melbourne Vixens have defeated the New South Wales Swifts 67-57, and West Coast Fever had a win over the Queensland Firebirds 69-51.
0: To the weather now for the state, showers or patchy rain possible over most districts, isolated thunderstorms possible in the north during the afternoon and evening. For Melbourne, partly cloudy, the medium chance of showers becoming less likely late this afternoon and evening with a top today of 19 degrees. Tomorrow a shower or two, 18, Wednesday a shower or two and 18 again. Right now in Melbourne, it's 14 degrees. ABC.
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17: Remembrance Day
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19: Hello and welcome to On This Day. I'm Marilyn Barclay, and today's Monday, May the 25th. Today we're heading into the bush to look at the story of Frederick Wordsworth Ward, also known as Captain Thunderbolt, renowned for escaping from Cockatoo Island, for his reputation as the gentleman bushranger, and for his lengthy survival, being the longest roaming bushranger in Australian history. His specialty was horse stealing, and for this he was sentenced to 10 years on Cockatoo Island in Sydney Harbour. On the 1st of July 1860, Ward was released on a ticket of leave to work on a farm at Mudgee. While he was on leave, he returned to horse stealing and was again sentenced to Cockatoo Island. Conditions in the jail were harsh, and he endured solitary confinement a number of times. On the night of the 11th of September 1863, he and another inmate escaped from the supposedly escape-proof prison by swimming to the mainland. After his escape, he embarked on a life of bushranging under the self-styled name of Captain Thunderbolt. Much of his bushranging was done around the small New South Wales country town of Eurella. After a six-year reign as a bushranger, Thunderbolt was shot dead by police on the 25th of May 1870. Now, in the world of showbiz, I see that Star Wars, directed by George Lucas, premiered in the US on this day in 1977. When it was re-released in 1996, it became the world's highest-grossing movie at the time. Coincidentally, the third Star Wars film, Return of the Jedi, premiered on this day in 1983. In 2012, Lucas sold his company, Lucasfilm, and subsequently all the rights to the Star Wars franchise to Disney for $4 billion. So staying with film, on this day in 1979, the classic horror film Alien premiered in theatres. Directed by Ridley Scott and written by famed visual effects artist Dan O'Bannon, the futuristic science fiction film follows the crew of the deep space mining ship, the USS Nostromo, who are awoken during their journey home to Earth by a distress call. Starring Tom Skerritt, Ian Holm and Signore Weaver, Weaver's character, Ellen Ripley, is regarded as one of the most significant female protagonists in cinematic history. Though not to be outshined by human stars, the titular alien was designed by Swiss artist H.R. Giger and continues to terrify audiences to this day, as since 1979, the Alien franchise has included six direct sequels, two spin-off films, and a TV series that premiered in 2025. Perhaps we should take a music break now. And on this day in 1996, thanks to the surprising success of their cover of Roberta Flack's hit Killing Me Softly, American hip-hop group Fugees topped the US Billboard 200 albums chart with their second album, The Score. The album was only the second rap album to be nominated for the Album of the Year Grammy. Drumming.

That was Killing Me Softly by Fugees. Time to take a peek in the birthday book. And May the 25th has quite a few notable birthdays. Firstly, Frank Oz was born on this day in 1944. The British-born American actor, puppeteer, director and producer began his career as a puppeteer, performing the Muppet characters of Miss Piggy, Fozzie Bear, Animal and Sam Eagle in The Muppet Show, and Cookie Monster, Bert and Grover in Sesame Street. He is also known for the role of Yoda in the Star Wars series, providing the voice for the character in several films and the television series. If you like jazz, one of the greats was Miles Davis, who was born in Illinois on this day in 1926 and died aged 65 in 1991. He pioneered his own brand of cool jazz and was an important figure in jazz fusion, a music genre that developed in the late 1960s when musicians combined jazz harmony and improvisation with rock music, funk, and rhythm and blues. Electric guitars, amplifiers, and keyboards that were popular in rock and roll started to be used by jazz musicians, particularly those who had grown up listening to rock and roll. This day in 1939 also saw the birth of Sir Ian McKellen, a British actor of great versatility, noted for his work with the Royal Shakespeare Company and for his eclectic filmography. He played the role of the wizard Gandalf in the three Lord of the Rings films, as well as the three Hobbit films. He's also known for his role as Magneto in X-Men and as Sir Lee Teabing in The Da Vinci Code. In 2019, he also appeared in Box Office Bomb, Cats, an adaptation of Andrew Lloyd Webber's hugely successful stage musical. Australian actress Jackie Weaver was born on this day in 1947. She received an Academy Award nomination for Best Supporting Actress for her roles in Animal Kingdom in 2010 and Silver Linings Playbook in 2012. Her other films include The Removalists, Picnic at Hanging Rock and Caddy. In 2005, she released her autobiography. Much love, Jack. Funny man Mike Myers was born in Canada on this day in 1963. He's best known for playing Austin Powers, Dr. Evil, and other characters in the series of Austin Powers movies. He also starred as Wayne in Wayne's World, and he provides the voice of Shrek. So let's finish up today with our number one song. And on this day in 1971, Tom Jones topped the Kent Music Report in Australia with She's a Lady. Written by singer and actor Paul Anker, the B-side was a cover of Sinatra's My Way, which was also written by Anker.

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6: Good morning and welcome to Vision Australia Radio's Morning Paper Round for Monday the 25th of May 2026. Between now and 9:30 a.m, Mary Dooley and I, that's Richard Lovell, will be reading articles from The Age and The Herald Sun. Articles read will include the lead stories from both papers, news items, sport, some world news, business and entertainment. We'll have a couple of bulletins of ABC News, one at 8 o'clock and another at 9 o'clock, along with a few short station breaks. Today, The Age has 40 pages and The Herald Sun 48 pages. The lead story in The Age concerns Teal MPs considering forming a new party. And the lead in The Herald Sun is about Jewish leaders slamming Victorian Labour. You'll be hearing both of these very shortly. Before we start reading, just a quick look at Melbourne weather. Today we're expecting a high of 19 degrees. Currently it's 14.2 degrees, although apparently it feels like 15.2, I guess, because of the humidity. And we're expecting a shower or two, but only 0 to 3 millimetres of rain. And a quick check on the trains. It looks like there's minor delays on the Cranbourne line. Minor delays on the Pakenham line, a service change on the Frankston line, but otherwise everything's showing green, which is great. Right now the time is just coming up to 26 minutes to 8 o'clock, and here with the first story is Mary.
7: Thank you, Richard. Starting with, as you mentioned, that lead story on page one of The Age, which continues on pages 6 and 7, Teal MPs in talks aimed at forming a new party, an exclusive by Nick Newling and Paul Sakal. Teal Independents are in advanced talks to create a new political party that may be announced within weeks, sources close to the deliberation say, with MPs Allegra Spender and Zali Stegall leading the push. However, the project is facing complications, including that moderate Liberal figures have so far refused invitations to defect, making it more difficult for a new outfit to appeal to a larger cohort of disaffected voters. Several sources familiar with the project, speaking on the condition of anonymity to protect negotiations, said the MPs and their supporters had been planning the party's formation for months, and an announcement could be just weeks away unless new hurdles emerge or the MPs change their minds. The sources said conversations had centred on how the party should be presented to voters, including its name and policies. Senior moderate Liberals inside and outside Parliament have been approached about the prospect of joining a new centrist party since the end of last year, according to sources familiar with the approaches. Former Prime Minister Malcolm Turnbull has been one of the people making the approaches, but the extent of his involvement is unclear, and one source said they did not expect he would become a public face of the party. Turnbull was contacted for comment. Independent Senator David Pocock, who has arguably the most popular brand of any independent and has rejected Climate 200 funding to maintain his independence, was approached to join the party a fortnight ago. Quiet plans to form and announce the party over the coming months may have been hastened by Pocock's appearance yesterday morning on the ABC, in which Pocock left the door open to a party being formed and a potential move to the House of Representatives. Sources close to the senator have said he intends to contest the next election in the Senate as an independent, but did not want to make definitive statements on the record. A centralised party with high-profile incumbent MPs could potentially make inroads into the Senate in New South Wales and Victoria. However, if the party fails to peel off any moderate Liberals, it may struggle to broaden its appeal beyond the existing teal seats. Proponents believe a new centrist outfit could generate significant support in middle suburban seats that are presently Labor versus Liberal contests, including seats such as Menzies in Melbourne and Bennelong in Sydney. Sources involved in the party's formation have said extensive polling and focus group research had been conducted over recent months to convince potential members, candidates and financial backers that the party was viable. The Age first reported talk of the creation of a centrist party in January. Backers of the new party have privately shared that the Teals needed to present a more united, solutions-based front to build support and garner attention amid escalating anti-establishment sentiment, as evidenced by One Nation's rise in the polls. In a statement to The Age, Steggall said, "The community independents are always talking about how we can collaborate more effectively and find efficiencies. I'm open to exploring new ways for the movement to evolve and strengthen its influence on policy and the national conversation." Steggall expressed concerns over One Nation's rise and former Prime Minister Tony Abbott's appointment as federal president of the Liberal Party. Steggall unseated Abbott at the 2019 election. "I don't think that community independents can approach the question of forming a party in the traditional sense," Steggall said. "Communities and independents must remain at the heart of everything we do. Australia does not need another model like the Labor Party, where members are constrained by caucus discipline and too often unable to speak freely or genuinely reflect the needs and aspirations of the people who elected them. The challenge is to build something that expands our impact while preserving the independence and community-first values that define us." Some MPs are wary of giving up their independence, the cornerstone of their pitch to voters, while others feel party formation would provide a more powerful voice in combating an emergent right-wing populism in the country. The Teals have thus far unseated 9 Liberals in heartland seats. The Liberals have attacked the group, arguing they are grievance candidates seeking to diminish the coalition rather than true independents. The city-based independent MPs Nicolette Bull, Kate Chaney, Monique Ryan, Sophie Scamps, Spender and Steggall were all funded by the Climate 200 crowdfunding vehicle, share similar policy positions and have benefited from the same back-office research and administrative support. They have been broadly dismissive of the concept of party formation since the majority of them were elected in 2022. While the majority of candidate funding comes from local electors, their ties to Climate 200 have been repeatedly used to paint the cohort as a quasi-party. A formalised party would face immediate questioning over previous claims that they were uninterested in formalising their structure. However, the MPs would benefit from skirting around campaign finance reforms introduced by the Albanese government that allowed formal parties to spend more money than independents. According to reporting by the ABC, Teal candidates would have missed out on more than $8 million of funding from Climate 200 had Labour's alterations been enacted before the last election. Should at least five of the six possible members join, the party would reach minor party status. This would allow the leader an additional $100,000 in salary and extra travel entitlements. It is not yet clear who would lead the party, although Stegall and Spender are the most likely candidates. Moderate Liberals, such as Shadow Treasurer Tim Wilson and Andrew Bragg, have dismissed the prospect of losing members of their faction to a new party and said it would not succeed. The coalition would likely use Turnbull's involvement as a way to disparage the new party. Indi MP Helen Haynes is often associated with the group, but sources close to deliberations say she is not intending to join. All Teal MPs, including former representatives Zoe Daniel and Kyla Tink, were contacted for comment. And that was from The Age, pages 1, 6 and 7, Teal MPs in talks aimed at forming a new party. An exclusive by Nick Newling and Paul Sakal.
6: Thank you very much, Mary. And I have the next story, which begins with a pointer on the front page of today's Herald Sun, with the main report on page 5. Title is Labour for Terrorists. Labour terrorism fail. Jewish groups slam conference move. Written by Alex White and Carly Douglas. Australian Jewish leaders have slammed the Victorian Labour Party after delegates passed a motion for the release of a convicted terrorist jailed in Israel. It also officially voted down an amendment condemning the Iranian regime's human rights violations, while voting in favour of motions opposing the war in Iran and also criticising Israel. Jeremy Liebler, President of the Zionist Federation of Australia, said Victorian Labour had crossed a very serious line. A state party conference with no responsibility for foreign policy has chosen to demonise Israel and call for the release of a man convicted over the murder of civilians, while refusing to plainly condemn Iran, a regime ASIO has linked to anti-Semitic attacks in Australia, he said. This does nothing for Palestinians, nothing for peace, and real damage to social cohesion here in Victoria. Mr. Liebler called on Premier Jacinta Allen to make clear that this does not represent her government or mainstream Victorian Labour. Silence would leave Jewish Victorians wondering whether this is now tolerated inside one of Australia's major parties, he said. Marwan Barghouti was convicted in 2004 for his role in directing deadly attacks on Israeli civilians. The motion, passed at Labour State Conference on Sunday, called for the ALP to support campaigns advocating for Barghouti's release. Zionism Victoria President Elise Shachna said the motion only created more division. A society reveals its moral compass not only by who it condemns, but by who it chooses to legitimise, she said. Marwan Barghouti is not a symbol of peace or coexistence. He's serving 5 life sentences for orchestrating murderous terror attacks, she said. Motions like this do not advance dialogue or justice. They blur the moral lines that civilised societies are meant to defend. Australian Jewish Association Chief Executive Robert Gregory warned that Jewish Australians were losing faith in the government's ability to keep them safe. He said the motion was a painful move after the Bondi Beach terror attack last December, in which 15 innocent people were killed. Just months after the Bondi massacre, The Victorian Labour Party today voted in support of a motion calling for the release of convicted terrorist Marwan Barghouti, Mr. Gregory said. When a major political party in Australia lends political support to calls for the release of someone convicted of orchestrating such violence, it sends deeply disturbing signals and risks emboldening extremist sentiment, including within Australia. It is difficult to understand how any member of the Jewish community can feel comfortable remaining in a party where such motions are supported by fellow members. The Palestine issue has been a slow-burning problem for the Labour since the October 7, 2023 Hamas attacks on Israel. The federal government has been forced to contend with rising anti-Semitism alongside growing pro-Palestinian sentiment among voters drifting towards the Greens. Following intense pressure in the wake of the Bondi attack, Prime Minister Anthony Albanese established a Royal Commission on Anti-Semitism and Social Cohesion. State Labour Director Steve Stakos was approached for comment on Sunday. And that article, which begins with a pointer on the front page of today's Herald Sun with the main report on page 5, was titled Labour Terrorism Fail, Jewish Group Slam Conference Move. It was written by Alex White and Carly Douglas. Now on page 4, here's the story. Housing stress heads uptown. Ben Wilmot is the writer. Mortgage stress has spread beyond the outer suburban mortgage belt into more upmarket areas, and the pressure is expected to increase as the housing market is hit by the federal budget's backflip on property taxes. The pain hitting mortgage payers adds a new dimension to the difficulties facing the housing market, where renters face the prospect of increases and bank economists say house prices could have their most dramatic fall in four decades. Surprise changes to both negative gearing and the capital gains tax discount rules altered the risks and rewards for property investors, who may no longer be able to carry the burden of loss-making investments, Research House Digital Finance Analytics said. In its latest mortgage stress report, found that the burden was already rising on borrowers, including those at the higher end of the market. Research advisor Mansour Soltani said mortgage stress was notably higher than this time last year, particularly in middle-income outer suburban areas that have traditionally been viewed as relatively stable. He cited the cocktail of pressures facing households: higher mortgage repayments, rising living costs, reduced savings buffers, and growing uncertainty around property policy hitting simultaneously. The proposed changes to negative gearing and capital gains tax matter because they change the risk-reward equation for property investors, he said. For many years, investors were prepared to carry short-term losses because the expectation was that long-term capital growth combined with tax incentives would outweigh the holding costs. Mr. Soltani said if those incentives were reduced, some investors might be less willing to absorb cash flow pressure. The impact has already been seen in plunging auction clearance rates in Sydney, which has a larger cohort of investment stock than other cities. However, the preliminary auction clearance rate edged higher over the past week. And the article on page 4 of today's Herald Sun was titled Housing Stress Heads Uptown. It was written by Ben Wilmot.
7: And to The Age now, with the pointer on page 1 and the main report on pages 2 and 3. No evidence bikies cashed in on Project Allen, by Rachel Ward, City Reporter. Premier Jacinda Allen has declared there is no evidence bikies have cashed in on the North East Link project, as excavation on the first of the $26 billion project's two tunnels was completed. Allen's claim comes a fortnight after this masthead revealed a bikie-linked company secured contracts as the leading women-led supplier of female workers on Labor's big build, and 3 months after a landmark report into CFMEU corruption found bribery and bikie gangs had infiltrated major government infrastructure projects. After celebrating the milestone of a Northeast Link tunnel boring machine breaking through to the surface in Bulleen yesterday, the Premier told reporters there was no evidence of project funding ending up with bikies when she was asked about the allegations. She said if evidence did emerge that bikies profited from the project, it would trigger an investigation by police and the Labour Hire Authority. There is no evidence for that claim, Allen said in Bulleen yesterday. What I'm focused on is giving the Victoria Police and the Labour Hire Authority the tools and the resources that they can, that should there be evidence, should there be claims of behaviour that I have absolutely zero tolerance for, they can be investigated. In February, the explosive Rotting from the Top inquiry report by corruption-busting lawyer Geoffrey Watson SC found infrastructure projects funded by the Albanese and Allen governments hosted drug trafficking, systemic corruption and bribery, bikie gangs and sexual exploitation of women at an estimated cost to the taxpayers of $15 billion. This masthead revealed this month that Labour hire company Women in Construction secured contracts on Labour's big build and is owned by a male serial domestic violence abuser, was managed by a male drug trafficker also accused of family violence, and has deep links to bikies and violent criminals. The company supplied dozens of female workers on the state and federally funded Northeast Link project, and at its height, previously supplied up to 250 workers across big build rail and road projects, generating an estimated $2.5 million a week. Leaked documents revealed Bandidos Melbourne chapter president Joel Levitt directed Women in Construction to hire his friends and relatives on the big build. At the time, a Northeast Link spokesperson said all contractors were vetted and audited, and any breaches were referred to relevant authorities. Allen described the reports as concerning and said the government had zero tolerance for illegal behaviour on work sites, pointing to the Labour Hire Authority cancelling 151 construction industry licences and blocking 48 licences, and Victoria Police laying 88 charges. She referred a question on how many of the cancelled licences were related to the Northeast Link to the authority and did not specify how much money companies with cancelled or blocked licences made off the project. The authority was contacted for comment. Allen said while she was aware of calls for an independent inquiry, it would just mean not addressing the issue that needs to be addressed, and instead pointed to action including an obligation for contractors to report concerning behaviour, an inquiry by ex-public servant Greg Wilson, and a secure pathway for workers to blow the whistle. The 10-kilometre Northeast Link toll road connecting the M80 Ring Road to the Eastern Freeway is due to open in 2028. Opposition leader Jess Wilson has repeatedly called for a royal commission into big build corruption claims and said Victorians deserved to know the truth about where taxpayer money went and who benefited. If the Premier is so confident no taxpayer money ended up in the hands of bikies or organised crime figures, why won't she call a royal commission? Wilson said. Because she knows Victorians would see the full extent of what is happening under her watch on government big build sites. Accountability Roundtable Secretary Stuart Hamilton said any evidence of improper expenditure of public funds should be subject to investigation independent of government to maintain public trust. And that was from The Age with the leader on page 1 and the full report on pages 2 and 3. No evidence bike is cashed in on Project Allen by Rachel Ward, City Reporter.
6: Thank you very much, Mary. And I have the next... Oh, by the way, you're listening to Vision Australia Radio's Morning Paper Round with Mary Dooley and myself, Richard Lovell, reading articles from The Age and The Herald Sun through until 9.30. We're going to have a bulletin of ABC News at 8 o'clock, which is coming up in just under 5 minutes. And I have the next article, which is on page 4. Actually, it begins with a pointer on the front page of today's Herald Sun, but the main report's on page 4. Uneven tax hits a capital offence. Post-budget spirits spiral. Written by Jessica Wang and Jake McCallum. Capital gains tax, or CGT carve-outs, need to be implemented for all businesses and not just the tech sector, small business and industry leaders say. Otherwise, the government's changes may amount to a tax on ambition, as a survey shows business confidence has already dropped to new lows following Labour's generational federal budget. It comes amid consultation between Treasurer Jim Chalmers and the business community to reduce the impact of the profit-stripping tax changes, which would limit and index the CGT concession to inflation instead of the present 50% discount on profits. While the parameters for a potential exclusion are still being discussed, they're expected to apply only to high-performing tech ventures, which start from a low capital base, grow rapidly and increase exponentially in value before they're sold. It comes as Labour is set to introduce legislation to its negative gearing and capital gains tax reforms in the next fortnight, with the aim to pass the contentious changes before Parliament breaks for a month from early July. Australian Chamber of Commerce and Industry Chief Executive Andrew McKellar said the sector-only carve-outs would really miss the point, as the proposed CGT changes put extra lead in the saddlebags of the entire sector. There is the risk that the way there is configured that this will be a tax on ambition, and that's the last thing that Australia needs, he said. The reality is that there are going to be adverse consequences right across the board for businesses, small, medium and large. Any business that is seeking to grow is going to be disproportionately impacted. So from our point of view, it's back to the drawing board, he said, adding that new taxes had to be offset with changes to personal and company tax rates. Labour frontbencher Andrew Charlton, who sold his financial consultancy business, Alpha Beta, to Accenture for $35.8 million in 2020, said Treasurer Jim Chalmers was consulting a wide range of people in the normal way. However, he would not confirm whether the carve-outs would only apply to tech businesses. With Labour also pledging to consult on its rules for discretionary trusts, which are used by businesses to hold assets, he said the purpose of the accounts was not for tax reduction. The purpose of that is for asset protection. From July 1st, 2028, they will be taxed at a minimum of 30%. Trusts play that important role in our economy, and I think people value that role and the government support. The government supports those roles going forward, Mr. Charlton said. Coalition Housing spokesman Andrew Bragg said people feel smashed and Labour had failed to explain why Australia had the world's highest CGT and pay-as-you-go tax system. And that article, which begins with a pointer on the front page of today's Herald Sun, with the main report on page 4, is titled Uneven Tax Hits a Capital Offence, Post-Budget Spirits Spiral. It was written by Jessica Wang and Jake McCallum. 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We'll be having a bulletin of ABC News at 8 o'clock, which is coming up in 25 seconds. Thank you very much.

0: Labor is hoping to have legislation for changes to the capital gains tax discount, along with negative gearing, passed by July. The Coalition has declared it will fight the reforms and wants the government to hold an inquiry into the changes. Green Senator and Economic Justice spokesperson Nick McKim says his party is waiting to see the legislation from the government.
1: We're going to wait and see what the legislation looks like, and then we'll work that through our processes, including our substantive position on the legislation and whether or not we need another inquiry, and if so, how long that inquiry should be.
0: As speculation mounts over the contents of a new peace agreement to end the conflict in the Middle East, the response from inside Iran is subdued. Kureshma Viaz reports from Tehran.
2: Iran's government has not responded to reports that it has agreed to sign a memorandum of understanding with the US as part of efforts to end the war in the Middle East. In the capital, Tehran, residents say they are sceptical that America is acting in good faith in the negotiation and do not want their country to capitulate to US demands. More than 1,700 civilians have died in the country since hostilities began in February, according to human rights activists in Iran. Karishma Vyas, ABC News, Tehran.
0: To sport, and Melbourne has finished round 11 of the AFL in sixth position after falling to a dramatic three-point loss to the Western Bulldogs at Docklands. The Demons fought back from a 33-point second-quarter deficit but were ultimately sunk when Joel Frazier goaled for the Bulldogs with 4 minutes to play. Melbourne coach Stephen King says his side was inconsistent.
3: They played with a greater energy and intensity for longer. We had it in patches, but they started the game really strongly, especially around stoppage, which gave them great territory. You just look at the ground ball number, convincingly beaten. I think that's pretty indicative of us being close enough but not really impacting.
0: Earlier, Greater Western Sydney kicked an AFL third quarter record of 14 goals to shock Brisbane into a 78-point thrashing at the Sydney Showgrounds. To the weather now. For the state, showers or patchy rain possible over most districts. Isolated thunderstorms possible in the north during the afternoon and evening. For Melbourne, partly cloudy. The medium chance of showers becoming less likely late this afternoon and evening with a top today of 19 degrees. Tomorrow, a shower or two, 18. Wednesday, a shower or two, also 18. Right now in Melbourne, it's 14 degrees. ABC News.
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10: 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We'll have another bulletin of ABC News at 9 o'clock. Right now, to welcome our listeners from more regional Victoria, just a quick bit about the average weather or not so average weather. Showers and patchy rain possible over most districts today. More frequent at times about the central and eastern ranges. Isolated thunderstorms possible in the north during the afternoon and evening. Overall, a cool day with light to moderate northeast to southeasterly winds. Right now,

0: Now the time is just coming up to 8 minutes past eight, and here with the next story is Mary.
1: Thank you, Richard. This one from The Age, starting on page one and continuing on pages 10 and 11. Growing Calls for Judge Watchdog, an exclusive by Nick McKenzie and Paul Sackal. The Albanese government faces renewed pressure to act on its stalled promise to create a federal judicial watchdog after serious allegations about the conduct of serving Judge Alexander Sandy Street were not acted on for a decade. The Saturday Age reported that Federal Circuit Court Chief Judge Will Ostergren had commissioned an inquiry by a retired senior judge into Street over the allegations which a law enforcement task force uncovered in 2016. Legal experts said the revelations highlighted both the need for a Commonwealth Judicial Complaints Commission to oversee federal judicial officers and Federal Labor's failure to fulfil its pledge in 2022 to introduce one. The investigation concerns interactions Street allegedly had with his ex-wife and the unorthodox business dealings of her freight company, Send It Pink Proprietary Limited, shortly after Street was appointed to the Federal Circuit and Family Court of Australia bench. The company was founded by Street's ex-wife and her then-boyfriend. The latter devised the plan that initially drew the attention of police and which involved the sale of millions of dollars worth of Penfolds Grange red wine to senior officers aboard a Chinese People's Liberation Army Navy surveillance ship, the Yuan Wang. Send It Pink was also involved in a messy legal dispute over a debt. While there is no allegation that Street, his ex-wife, or her then-boyfriend engaged in any unlawful behaviour, police were concerned that Street's involvement in his ex-wife's affairs may have conflicted with his duty as a judge to avoid dealings that risked bringing himself or his court into disrepute. This masthead also confirmed that in 2017, the Australian Federal Police failed to alert the then Attorney General George Brandis or the Chief Judge of the Federal Circuit Court about these concerns after they were initially uncovered by the Polaris Police Waterfront Task Force and compiled into a secret report. The Federal Police only informed Ostergren about the report, which referred to Street's alleged conduct, after a recent investigation by this masthead, with Ostergren immediately commissioning an inquiry. Under Australia's existing federal judicial misconduct regime, and in the absence of the Judicial Commission promised by Labor, complaints about judges must be made either to the Attorney General or to the Chief Justice of the relevant court. In contrast, complaints about judges in state courts are mostly overseen by state judicial watchdogs. The preeminent legal expert on the issue of judicial oversight, the director of the Judiciary Project at Goulburn and Hoban Centre of Public Law, UNSW Professor Gabrielle Appleby, said the scandal provided fresh impetus for the federal government to act on its 2022 in-principle commitment to establish a federal judicial commission. There have been repeated recommendations and growing support for reform over many years, including most recently from the Australian Law Reform Commission's 2022 report into judicial impartiality, she said. In a survey of lawyers, the ALRC found that a federal judicial commission was the most important reform that could be achieved to maintain public confidence in judicial impartiality. Appleby said that despite its initial support for a commission, Labor's interest in this reform has stalled. The absence of reform becomes more visible whenever serious allegations involving federal judicial officers arise, she said. Appleby also said the revelations about how the Street allegations were handled served only to expose the weaknesses of the current system because they create immediate questions about transparency, process, accountability, and public confidence. One of the central arguments for a judicial commission is that it creates an established institutional mechanism before a crisis emerges. Without that, pressure falls onto courts, governments, parliament, and the media to respond in an ad hoc way, she said. Attorney General Michelle Rowland's spokesperson acknowledged that while Labor had given in-principle support for a federal judicial commission in 2022, it was continuing to give careful consideration to establishing a federal judicial commission. In response to a petition in 2025, the then Attorney General Mark Dreyfus told a parliamentary committee that a task force had been created in his department to undertake scoping work and consult on the merits and design of a commission. The design and timing of the establishment of a federal judicial commission continues to be under consideration by the government, he said. The Law Council of Australia first called for a federal judicial watchdog in 2006, while Appleby said a standing federal judicial commission would provide a credible, independent institutional process for dealing with allegations about judicial conduct in a way that protected both public confidence and judicial independence. Legal academic Dr. Jessica Kerr, a lecturer at the University of Western Australia, said Australia was a clear outlier internationally because of the lack of a federal complaints commission. Kerr said New Zealand had introduced an independent statutory commissioner to investigate allegations of judicial misconduct 2 decades ago. There is ample experience at subnational level and considerable scholarly work to support the proposal at federal level, and it is difficult to see any objections that would outweigh the benefits, she said. Kerr also queried whether the AFP may have more expeditiously referred the allegations about Street for review if an independent complaints body had existed. She also said the current investigative process used by the federal court system, hiring a retired judge to probe the decade-old concerns about Street, was extremely non-transparent, more so than would be likely under an independent commission mode. And that was from The Age on pages 110 and 11. Growing calls for judge watchdog, an exclusive by Nick McKenzie and Paul Sakal.
0: Thank you very much, Mary. And I have the next story, which begins with a picture pointer on the front page of today's Herald Sun with the main report on pages 10 and 11. White House gunman said he was Jesus. Hail of Secret Service bullets takes out troubled 21-year-old innocent bystander hit in latest U.S. political shooting. It's written by Vanessa Marsh. A gunman shot dead after the firing rounds outside the White House was a troubled man who believed he was Jesus Christ and previously violated a court order to stay away from the property. An innocent bystander was shot and injured when the 21-year-old Nazir Best approached 1600 Pennsylvania Avenue on Saturday evening, local time, and fired at least 3 rounds with a revolver. He was taken down in a hail of bullets by the Secret Service and died on the scene. It's unclear whether the gunman or law enforcement shot the bystander, who was seriously injured in the exchange of bullets. U.S. President Donald Trump thanked the Secret Service and law enforcement officers who responded to the gunman opening fire. Posting on Truth Social, Mr. Trump said the incident was just a month removed from the White House correspondents' dinner, and goes to show how important it is for all future presidents to get what will be the most safe and secure space of its kind ever built in Washington, D.C. The national security of our country demands it. Authorities have not determined a motive for the shooting or if Best had a target. Mr. Trump was in the White House at the time of the shooting and hours earlier had posted on social media that he had spent most of the day overseeing peace negotiations in the Iran war. Mr. Trump often spends weekends at his property in Mar-a-Lago, Florida, but remained in Washington as the war approached the 3-month mark this week. Secret Service spokesman Anthony Guglielmi said no law enforcement officials had been injured in the gunfire. Shortly after 6 p.m. Saturday, an individual in the area of 17th Street and Pennsylvania Avenue pulled a weapon from his bag and began firing, he said. Secret Service police returned fire, striking the suspect, who was transported to an area hospital where he was pronounced deceased. During the shooting, one bystander was also struck by gunfire. Reporters on scene shared terrifying footage of themselves diving for cover as dozens of shots rang out across the White House grounds. Property was put into lockdown and journalists could be seen in footage sprinting across the North Lawn to take cover inside the press briefing room. USA ABC White House correspondent Selena Wang shared the moment the sound of gunfire interrupted her news recording. I was in the middle of taping on my iPhone for a social video from the White House North Lawn when we heard the shots, she said on social media. It sounded like dozens of gunshots. We were told to sprint to the press briefing room where we're holding now. The gunman did not make it onto the White House grounds and had been spotted pacing near a security checkpoint shortly before the shooting. Best was known to law enforcement officials and had previously violated an order to stay away from the White House. The New York Post reported Best had been involuntarily committed to a psychiatric facility in June last year for obstructing traffic in Washington. He was arrested again a month later for unlawful entry when he allegedly bypassed a restricted White House pedestrian control post by walking through an exit turnstile lane. When detained by the Secret Service, he made a number of statements, including claiming he was Jesus Christ and that he wanted to get arrested. It's the latest in a disturbing spate of acts of political violence in the US, and politicians on both sides of the aisle condemned the attack. House Speaker Mike Johnson praised the brave Secret Service agents who took quick, decisive action to protect President Trump. And our prayers are with victims of tonight's senseless shooting for a speedy recovery. Democrat Betty Collum urged the American people to unite behind a common belief that our differences should be resolved at the ballot box. Hours after the incident, White House Communications Director Stephen Chung praised the president's commitment to the office. It's 9:30 p.m. on a Saturday night and President Trump is still in the Oval Office working hard for the American people, he wrote on X. He's simply one of one. Vice President J.D. Vance and other senior members of the administration had also been at the White House during the day as peace negotiations continued. It's unclear how many were still on the grounds when the shooting occurred. It comes a month after the assassination attempt targeting the US president and officials at the White House correspondents' dinner. It was the fourth assassination attempt on President Trump and has prompted a review of his security arrangements. It also comes on the heels of revelations that first daughter Ivanka Trump was the target of an assassination plot by a terrorist trained by the Islamic Revolutionary Guard Corps. And that article, which begins with a pointer on the front page of today's Herald Sun with the main report on pages 10 and 11, was titled White House Gunman Said He Was Jesus. It was written by Vanessa Marsh.
1: And to The Age on page 7, Push to Take Stronger Line on Modern Slavery, an exclusive by Rob Harris, national correspondent. A coalition of more than 100 investors, businesses, unions and advocacy groups has launched a push for the federal government to strengthen Australia's modern slavery laws, warning the existing regime has failed to improve conditions for workers and left the country lagging international standards. In a letter to Attorney General Michelle Rowland, the alliance of 105 signatories called on the government to introduce mandatory due diligence requirements for large companies operating in Australia, shifting the law away from disclosure and towards obligations to identify and address forced labour risks in supply chains. The intervention comes 3 years after an independent review of Australia's Modern Slavery Act found the legislation had not yet caused meaningful change for people affected and recommended sweeping reforms. The review, led by Professor John McMillan, made 30 recommendations, including introducing mandatory due diligence obligations for companies. While the Albanese government accepted 25 recommendations in principle in 2024, none has yet been enacted. Responsible Investment Association Australasia co-chief executive Estelle Parker said investors increasingly regarded labour exploitation as a financial risk rather than purely an ethical issue. Exploitation isn't a sustainable business model, and investors are pricing that risk in. A business model that relies on underpaid workers, weak regulation, or illegal activities like modern slavery will be unlikely to produce sustainable earnings. Modelling from Fair Supply, a supply chain risk intelligence platform, estimates more than 21% of all goods brought into the country last financial year, about $1 in every $5 spent on imports, were linked to supply chains where coercion, debt bondage, and other forms of slavery are known to occur. Campaigners say the current framework, introduced in 2018, relies too heavily on reporting requirements and lacks mechanisms to compel companies to prevent exploitation. The signatories include investors representing more than $400 trillion in funds under management, 8 national and state unions, and more than 30 civil society organisations from 5 continents. Australian Council of Trade Unions President Michelle O'Neill said the government should move to implement recommendations, adding that stronger laws would create a level playing field by ensuring businesses that addressed exploitation risks were not disadvantaged against competitors doing less. No worker should be forced into dangerous, exploitative work that puts their health and safety at risk. There are an estimated 50 million people globally living in conditions of modern slavery and forced labour, including about 41,000 people in Australia, according to figures cited by the Coalition. The groups say stronger laws are needed to ensure companies are required to act when risks are identified, rather than simply disclose them in annual statements. Earlier this year, Anti-Slavery Commissioner Chris Evans called for stronger laws amid growing international scrutiny over Australia's approach to imports linked to forced labour. The US has criticised Australia's failure to prohibit imports produced using forced labour, while the European Union has moved to impose mandatory human rights and environmental due diligence obligations on large businesses as part of its trade framework. Grace Forrest, co-founder and founding director of human rights group Walk Free, which is focused on eradication of modern slavery, said Australia's laws needed to go beyond transparency requirements. And that was from The Age on page 7. Push to Take Stronger Line on Modern Slavery, an exclusive by Rob Harris.
0: Thank you very much, Mary, and I have the next story, which begins with a pointer on the front page of today's Herald Sun, with the main report on page 3. Parents going hungry for kids. Food charity says growth in demand is the greatest ever, an exclusive by Alex White. Parents are going without food to feed their children, as a rising number of Victorians are among the 1 in 2 Australian families struggling to serve up daily meals. Food Victoria Chief Executive Dave McNamara said the charity, the state's biggest food relief organisation, had been inundated by working families in the past 2 months as the need for help surged amid interest rate rises and the Iran war fallout. We've had a sustained 10% growth in distribution, which is something that's kind of unprecedented in our 96-year history, he said. So it's the largest distribution spike we've had. It means we move from providing 69,000 meals a day to 76,000 a day. And obviously those meals are people. So that's quite an increase across the community. The charity has heard harrowing stories from families pushed to the edge, including parents choosing to forgo food so their kids can eat, which is a trend on the rise, according to Mr. McNamara. Parents are going without food, he told the Herald Sun. They're not eating at the same time as their children and telling their kids that they'll eat later. One mother shared a can of baked beans with her son on Mother's Day. Another drives her children to school, then walks home to save petrol and to hide the family's struggle from the kids. Another mother of four said she had not eaten meat for months to make sure she could afford food for her kids. Mr. McNamara said the problem was being felt across the state, but that families on Melbourne's urban fringe were among the hardest hit. To ease demand, Food Bank Victoria would offer drive-through food collection at its new Altona warehouse on May the 31st. Families could pick up a box of food from 10 a.m. to 2 p.m, no questions asked. Even volunteers are feeling the pressure, with Food Bank having to arrange a bus to its warehouse for volunteers who can no longer afford to drive. The revelation comes after Victoria's Minister for Carers and Volunteers, Luba Grigorievich, wrote to Federal Treasurer Jim Chalmers this week to ask for tax breaks and financial incentives for volunteers. If a worker drives their car between work locations, they can usually claim it on tax, she wrote. But a volunteer driving across town to deliver food to families doing it tough gets nothing back. The 26-27 state budget set aside more than $11 million to help charities, including Food Bank. But Mr. McNamara said more action was needed from the federal government to address the food scarcity across the country, which he warned would only worsen when the fuel subsidy expired in June. Details on the May 31st food drive can be found at foodbank.org.au/Victoria. And that on page 3 of today's Herald Sun article was titled Parents Going Hungry for Kids, an exclusive by Alex White. The time is just coming up to 29 minutes to 9 o'clock and it's time for a short station break.
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0: And you're listening to the Morning Paper Round on Vision Australia Radio with Mary Dooley and myself, Richard Lovell, reading articles from The Age and The Herald Sun through until 9:30. We'll have another bulletin of ABC News at 9 o'clock. Right now, the time is just coming up to 27 minutes to 9 o'clock. And here with the next story in the sports section is Mary.
1: Thank you, Richard. Yes, to sport. And a record-breaking article here. From The Age on page 38, Hungry Giants Show Lions No Mercy. GWS and their captain, Toby Green, gave the AFL and club record books a pounding with an extraordinary 14-goal third-quarter blitz in a 78-point win over the Brisbane Lions. The Giants held a 6-point lead at half-time, but their tsunami style swamped Brisbane in the third quarter, outscoring the Lions 14 goals to 3 points on their way to victory. The onslaught eclipsed the 13-goal 4 Essendon kicked in the third term against Footscray in 1982 as the highest scoring third term in VFL-AFL history. GWS also registered their biggest ever score, going past the 25 goals 12, 162 points they posted against Essendon in 2023. Green, whose future has been the subject of much talk in recent weeks, kicked 5 goals, 4 of them in the third quarter. With his third major, Green passed Jeremy Cameron's GWS individual record of 427 goals, with coach Adam Kingsley revealing the Giants leader had been playing under duress. "He's been playing with a broken foot for the last 5 weeks," Kingsley said. "He still shows up and performs. He won't let me rest him. He's just such high quality. I was pleased with the whole game, not just the third quarter, but everything we touched turned to gold." To back up Green's superb effort, Jake Stringer pitched in with 5 goals of his own, and Max Gruzewski and Aaron Cadman scored 3 each. "It's probably the best footy we've played in 12 months, to be honest," GWS defender Lockie Ash said. After being totally blown away in the third term, Brisbane kicked the first 4 goals of the final quarter, but GWS booted the next 3. Making the Giants' feat even more remarkable was the fact that their injury woes continued to mount. They suffered a blow before the match when veteran Lockie Whitfield was ruled out with hamstring awareness and was replaced by Harry Oliver. The Giants then lost key defender Jack Buckley to a hamstring issue in the first quarter. Brisbane coach Chris Fagan never saw the third quarter blitz coming. "We can choose whether we get better from it or continue to go backwards, because at the moment we're nowhere near a premiership fancy at all," he said. "We're just battling to find our form at the moment." Lockie Neal had 32 touches for Brisbane. And that was from The Age on page 38, Hungry Giants Show Lions No Mercy, and it was unattributed.
0: Thank you, Mary. And now we go to the Herald Sun in the footy section for the other Sunday game. Page 42, Dogs' howling success. West's lunge turns game as Langford rues spill. Written by Tyler Lewis. It was a case of so close yet so far for young demon Harvey Langford. Western Bulldogs narrowly held off the rejuvenated Melbourne in a Sunday afternoon thriller at Marvel Stadium. The Demons, who trailed for most of the match, had a chance to clinch victory in the dying seconds, but Langford, who had been one of the Demons' best, could not hang on to the mark close to goal. Minutes earlier, it appeared Melbourne would win as Jack Steele streamed goalwards with the D's holding a 3-point lead. But Bulldogs forward Riley West made a lunging tackle on Steele, and from the ensuing play, Aaron Norton centred the ball to Joel Freyer, who converted from 40 metres to restore the lead to the home side. The Dogs had stormed out to a 33-point lead early in the stages of the second quarter by kicking 4 of the first 5 goals. But the Demons matched the Bulldogs' hot start, equaling their game up by the end of the quarter. They traded goals sharply through the third quarter, center ball ups and execution in front of the goal proved paramount. Harry Sharp put Melbourne in front for the first time since the opening minutes of the game early in the second quarter, only for Ed Richards to answer with his third major. The Dogs accumulated repeat entries inside 50 and had chances to push two goals up through West and Artie Jones. But as often happens, the Demons travelled to their end and capitalised opportunistically off the boot of Ed Langdon. Langdon's direct opponent, Frazier, wasted no time in responding, immediately kicking a fresh go-ahead goal. The Bulldogs had another chance to go up by two goals with 3 minutes left when Norton's long-range shot bounced into the post. The fingerprints of Marcus Bontempelli and Richards were all over the Bulldogs' win. Richards had a game-high 30 disposals, including 10 clearances, while the Bont had 29 touches and 6 clearances as the pair combining for 5 goals. That's Art. The shrug was good, but the finish was great. Bulldogs forward Artie Jones kicked a brilliant snap in the second quarter after Norton bowled his way through a Melbourne tackler. The Bulldogs got their hands dirty down the wing, forcing the ball forward to Norton, just inside 50. Norton kept his feet, spun and weaved his way out of a tackle before handing it to Jones, who had been unsighted to that point. Jones took a couple of steps and snapped on the wrong side for the right footer, booting the Bulldogs' sixth. Jones added his second moments later. Dog down. Bulldogs defender Luke Cleary was sidelined during the second quarter with a concussion. A dazed Cleary was ruled out after he was collected high by Melbourne big man Max Heath, who was contesting a thrown-in ruck contest. The ball fell short and Heath raced in to win the tap, but collided headfirst with Cleary, who was facing the play. The 24-year-old was sickeningly concussed carelessly by North Jackson Archer last year. The D's, who head to Alice Springs for Sunday's clash with the Giants, also lost defender Jake Lever to concussion just before the final break. And the score was Bulldogs 93, that's for 14-9, and the Demons 90, 13-12. Article was titled Dogs Howling Success, written by Tyler Lewis on page 42 of today's Herald Sun. And now we'll just have a quick run through the round 11 games from Thursday through Sunday. Thursday, Hawthorn defeated Adelaide 75-66. Friday, we had Richmond defeating Essendon 74-56 and Fremantle winning over St Kilda 104-78. On Saturday, North Melbourne defeated Gold Coast 111-105. Geelong beat Sydney 107-80. Collingwood defeated West Coast 92-82. And Carlton defeated Port Adelaide 92-58. And you've heard the results of the two Sunday games, the first being Western Bulldogs defeated Melbourne 93-90. And GWS Giants totally overwhelmed Brisbane Lions 166-88. So looking at the top 10 positions in the round 11 ladder, everyone's played 11 games. Of those, Fremantle at number 1 has won 10 and lost 1. Sydney has won at number 2, won 9 and lost 2. Geelong at number 3 has won 8 and lost 3. Hawthorn, Gold Coast and Melbourne have all won 7, but Hawthorn's lost 3 and drawn 1 and is number 4. Number 5 is Gold Coast, who's lost 4 ahead of Melbourne on percentage, who's also lost 4. Number 7 is Adelaide, who's lost 5, as well have Brisbane Lions, who've lost 5, and Western Bulldogs, who've lost 5. That's behind on points. So Adelaide is 7, Brisbane is 8, and Western Bulldogs are 9. And then in number 10, having won 5 and lost 5 and drawn 1, is Collingwood. And that was it so far for the sport on today's Herald Sun.
1: And one more article on sport, this time netball in the Age. Vixens bounce back. Melbourne Vixens bounced back from their first defeat of the Super Netball season to post a 67-57 victory and put a major dent in the final hopes of the New South Wales Swifts. Sophie Garbin was a force in the Vixens' goal circle, on target with 48 goals from 52 attempts, to the delight of the sold-out crowd at Rod Laver Arena yesterday. The Vixens suffered a shock loss to Sunshine Coast last round, although the reigning champions were missing some key players through injury and illness. While Hannah Mundy remains sidelined with a foot injury, goalkeeper Rudy Ellis returned to the starting lineup and Emily Mannix was back to bolster the bench. Garbin said the Vixens wanted to make amends for the previous round's defeat. "We obviously didn't put out the performance we wanted to last week," Garbin told Fox Sports. "We know that every week we're going to be coming up against teams that are wanting to make finals, that are going to be coming out extra hard, so we're really happy with the performance we put out today. There were probably a few patches we weren't happy about, but we'll work on that in the coming weeks." Banking 4 competition points, the Vixens drew level with Adelaide at the top of the super ladder, although they are second on points differential. The front runners meet in an enticing battle on Saturday in Adelaide. Yesterday's loss left the Swifts in 6th, 8 points behind the 4th placed Melbourne Mavericks. And that was from The Age, unattributed, Vixens bounce back.
0: Thank you, Mary. And now we go for a little bit of running sport news from today's Herald Sun on page 47. Article's titled, "Abby Races Out of Shadows," written by Scott Goulan. "She's been the third wheel, but not anymore. Abby Caldwell is now a star on the world stage. The Victorian dominated a world-class field to win the 1500 metres at the Xiamen Diamond League in China, stamping herself as Australia's new middle distance star. Caldwell ran a brilliant tactical race, storming home over the final 200 metres to win in 3 minutes 57.26 seconds, leaving some big names in her wake, including Olympic silver medalist Jessica Hull, who was 5th, Lyndon Hall 8th, Sarah Billings 11th, and Claudia Hollingsworth, who was 13th. The 24-year-old has been a consistent performer, but has lived in the shadow of Hull and the exciting Hollingsworth. That has changed as she finished 3rd at the Shanghai Diamond League meet last week and then produced her career breakthrough on Saturday. "I'm really happy with that," Caldwell said. "It was really hot out there. It was a lot harder than last week. I think that with that extra bit of humidity, it was tough and I just wanted to go out and execute a good race. The time would have been a PB last week, so I can't complain at all." The quality of athlete Caldwell's steam past says it all about the significance of her maiden Diamond League victory. Ethiopian Burka Haylom, a 2-time Diamond League winner, was 2nd at 3 minutes 57.79 seconds. With American Emily Mackay, a dual world indoor titles medalist, a 3rd at 3 minutes 58.13 seconds. And Kenyan Dorcas Iwoi, the silver medalist in the 1500 metres at last year's World Championships in Tokyo, finished 4th. Caldwell won the bronze medal in the 1500 metres at the 2022 Birmingham Commonwealth Games, and was a semi-finalist in the 800 metres at the Paris Olympics and last year's world titles. She finished 3rd in the 1500 metres at last month's Australian Championships in a messy race in which Hull fell and Hollingsworth was awarded the victory on appeal. But Caldwell showed her quality by backing up to defeating Hollingsworth and win the 800 metre title, earning selection for the Commonwealth Games in Glasgow. Given her superior form, she must now be in the box seat to secure one of the two remaining spots in the 1500 metres when selectors make that call just before the June cut-off for the Games. In the men's 100-metre league, Lachlan Kennedy, again, showed he belonged amongst the world's best, finishing a close sixth in 10.06 seconds behind reigning Commonwealth champion Ferdinand Omanyala. The Kenyan took victory in 9.94 seconds, plus 0.2 seconds ahead of South African Gift Leotlela at 10 seconds and American Travon Brummel at 10.03 seconds. Kennedy ran 10.01 seconds in Shanghai last week and will now head home to Brisbane for a training block before starting his European campaign. In the women's high jump, Australia's Eleanor Patterson jumped 1.94 metres and finished fifth. And that was Abby Races Out of Shadows, written by Scott Goulan on page 47 of today's Herald Sun.
1: And to the Age on page 18 in World News, crackdown to squeeze coal production after blast kills 82 from China. This is unattributed. Beijing. The causes of a gas explosion that killed at least 82 workers at a coal mine in northern China are under investigation and company officials have been detained. The accident, China's deadliest since 2009, has triggered a vast rescue operation with hundreds of emergency workers, promises of an uncompromising investigation, and an intervention from President Xi Jinping and senior officials. An immediate increase in scrutiny is almost certain. Potentially threatening overall coal output in the near term, power generation and Beijing's efforts to prioritise energy security. Xi calls for authorities to spare no effort in treating the injured and conducting search and rescue operations and ordered an investigation. He urged stronger risk inspections and hazard controls. Premier Li Xiang echoed the directives, seeking transparent information disclosure and tighter enforcement of safety responsibilities across key sectors, Xinhua News Agency reported. State-run newspaper The People's Daily published an editorial on its front page yesterday calling for greater attention to safety in production and to completely reverse the tendency to prioritise development over safety. Guo Xiaofang, the head of Shanxi's Xinyan County, where the mine is located, said 247 workers were underground at the time of the explosion. Two people remained unaccounted for, while 128 were injured and hospitalised, and 35 were uninjured. The Liu Xianyu mine is owned by Shanxi Tongzhou Coal Coking Group, and all four of its mines have been closed and company executives detained, officials said. China's State Council investigation team will conduct a rigorous and thorough investigation into the accident and called for a nationwide review of mining safety measures and a crackdown on illegal practices. Vice President Zhang Guoxing was sent to Shanxi to oversee the emergency response efforts, including search and rescue, Xinhua reported. Six teams, totaling 345 people, have been dispatched by the Ministry of Emergency Management to assist with the rescue, according to local reports, while victims are being treated for injuries, including exposure to toxic gases. China has dramatically reduced coal mining fatalities in recent years, but the government has also pushed output to a record to meet energy security demands. Even after years of dramatic renewable energy growth, coal remains a key pillar of China's energy mix. It's also one of few options to make up for current shortfalls in liquefied natural gas supply from the Persian Gulf. High-profile mine incidents tend to trigger nationwide safety inspections and heightened enforcement, said David Fishman, a Shanghai-based principal at the Lantau Group. In 2021, a crackdown ahead of the Communist Party's 100th anniversary curbed production to the point that it contributed to a coal shortage and nationwide power curtailments. Beijing has found less disruptive methods. Even after the last big disaster, a 2023 landslide at a mine in Inner Mongolia that led to 53 deaths, officials responded with a focus on accident prevention, not a hit to overall production. It's not yet clear that the Liushenyu mine will trigger a similarly contained response, even though it produces coking coal and accounts for just 0.1% of Shanxi's total annual coal production. It was penalised twice last year by authorities for safety violations. All 25 coal mines in Xinyuan County have suspended production, according to Chinese consultancy MySteel, and others in the wider Shanxi area have begun to stop work, leading to temporarily tight supply. And that was from The Age on page 18, crackdown to squeeze coal production after blast kills 82. It was unattributed.
0: Thank you, Mary, and you're listening to the Morning Paper Round on Vision Australia Radio with Mary Dooley and myself, Richard Lovell, reading articles from The Age and The Herald Sun through until 9:30. We'll have a bulletin of ABC News at 9 o'clock, which is coming up in 6 minutes. And I have the next article, which is from the World section of today's Herald Sun. Ascot antics probed. Andrew inquiries widens to races outing. Articles from London, out of the Times. Police investigating Andrew Mountbatten Windsor are examining an allegation he behaved inappropriately towards a woman at Royal Ascot. It is alleged to have taken place in 2002 when his mother, the late Queen Elizabeth, attended the racing festival with other senior royals during her Golden Jubilee year, the Sunday Times reports. The former Duke of York was photographed at the five-day meet alongside his daughter Princess Beatrice and the future King Charles. The Sunday Times report it is unclear whether the Ascot claim was reported to police at the time or more recently, but detectives at Thames Valley Police are understood to be pursuing the matter as part of the investigation into Andrew over the offence of misconduct in public office. It was earlier revealed that British police are considering claims of sexual misconduct and corruption against Mr. Mountbatten Windsor and have urged any potential witnesses to come forward. He has always denied wrongdoing. Investigations were understood to be concerned. Some witnesses mistakenly believed the probe was limited to allegations involving confidential trade information shared with Jeffrey Epstein, rather than wider claims that could include abuse of position, corruption, and sexual misconduct. Chief Constable Oliver Wright of Thames Valley Police said the misconduct in public office investigation was continuing. Misconduct in public office is a crime that can take different forms, making this a complex investigation, he said. Our team of very experienced detectives are working meticulously through a significant amount of information that has come in from the public and other sources. Mr. Mountbatten Windsor, who was stripped of his remaining royal titles following the release last year of US files related to Epstein, was arrested in February on suspicion of misconduct in public office linked to the late American sex offender. Police are investigating claims the royal shared sensitive information with Epstein during his time as a trade envoy for Britain. Thames Valley Police also said detectives were continuing to investigate claims that Epstein brought a woman to England in 2010 to have sex with Mr. Mountbatten Windsor at Royal Lodge in Windsor. The woman has not made a formal complaint or been interviewed by police, but officers have contacted her lawyer and said they would support her if she came forward. We recognise how difficult it can be to speak about experiences of this nature, the force said, adding contact will be handled with care and sensitivity and respect for her privacy. It comes as Britain's late Queen Elizabeth II pushed for her son Andrew Mountbatten Windsor to be given a high-profile job as a trade envoy, a senior official said in a 2000 document released by the British government. The government agreed to release the documents related to the disgraced former prince's role as trade envoy from 2001 to 2011. Amid fallout from the Epstein scandal, the former prince was released after being questioned for hours after his arrest in February, but was not charged. He denied wrongdoing. The 11 documents published by the government discuss the appointment of the former prince as a special envoy for British Trade International, which promoted Britain abroad. BTI, British Trade International, Sir David Wright, wrote to the then foreign minister to say it was the Queen's wish that Andrew, then the Duke of York, be appointed to the role. And that article, on page 18 in the World section of today's Herald Sun, was titled Ascot Antics Probed, Andrew Inquiry Widens to Races Outing. We've just got time for this short article, also on page 18. Woman Killed by Dogs. A 50-year-old woman has died after she was viciously mauled to death by a pair of pit bulls. She was found while under attack by her heartbroken husband, who said he'll never get the image out of my mind. Donald Smith returned to his Florida home shortly on Tuesday afternoon after helping neighbours across the street. He noticed his wife Jody Cowan and their small dog had disappeared. Mr. Smith then suddenly heard Ms. Cowan's cries for help in the distance, local media reported. I saw the silhouette of of two dogs dragging my wife down the road off into the grass in front of the truck down there, Mr. Smith said. Ms. Cowan was found lying on the grass in a pool of blood. And that short article in the World section from today's Herald Sun was titled Woman Killed by Dogs. Time is just coming up to 9 o'clock and a bulletin of ABC News.

0: 3.5 times the legal limit in Melbourne southeast overnight. Police pulled the 18-year-old driver on Robertson Drive in Mornington just before 1 o'clock, where he allegedly returned a breath test reading of 0.174. His licence was immediately suspended for 12 months, with the vehicle impounded for 28 days. He's expected to be charged on summons. The Australian magpie is the most commonly sighted bird in Australia, according to the annual Aussie Bird Count. The annual survey counted 5 million birds across the country, including over 1 million in Victoria during a week of bird watching last October. Conservation not-for-profit BirdLife Australia, who conducted the survey, says over 15,000 Victorians got involved during the week. The group's Sean Dooley says the increasing number of larger birds seen in urban areas is concerning for populations of smaller native species.
1: We're seeing a dominance of larger, more aggressive species. So some birds are doing really well out of the way we're treating the urban landscape. But we are losing numbers in terms of diversity. We're losing a lot of our smaller birds.
0: To sport, Mercedes driver Kimi Antonelli has won Formula One's Canadian Grand Prix. The Italian teenager finished ahead of Ferrari's Lewis Hamilton and Max Verstappen in third. Australia's Oscar Piastri finished 11th in his McLaren after an eventful race. To the weather now. For the state, showers on patchy rain possible over most districts, more frequent at times about the central and eastern ranges. Isolated thunderstorms possible in the north during the afternoon and evening. For Melbourne, partly cloudy, the medium chance of showers becoming less likely late this afternoon and evening, with a top today of 19. Tomorrow, a shower or two and 18. Right now in Melbourne, it's 15 degrees. ABC.
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7: And this is the Morning Paper Round on Vision Australia Radio with Mary Dooley and myself, Richard Lovell, reading articles from The Age and The Herald Sun through until 9:30. Right now, the time is just coming up to 7 minutes past nine, and here with a article, next article from The Age, is Mary.
8: Thank you, Richard. On page five, harassment has customer facing big bill, an exclusive by Michaela Whitborn. A customer has been ordered to pay tens of thousands of dollars in compensation and penalties for sexually harassing a worker in a court case billed as a new frontier. The Federal Circuit and Family Court decision confirms that customers and other patrons may be held liable for harassing workers such as hospitality staff. In a decision published this month, Judge Salvatore Vasta found a male worker at a self-storage facility was sexually harassed by two men, a major customer of the business and a contractor. It was a very serious example of sexual harassment at work, Vasta said. The gay man was subjected to sexualized and homophobic comments, including being referred to as the gay boy and poof, among more explicit remarks. Under orders made by the court, the two men are jointly liable to pay $90,000 compensation. Separately, they were ordered to pay penalties of $13,000 each. Vasta said a Fair Work Act provision aimed at stamping out sexual harassment in connection with work covered all types of perpetrators. The identity of the perpetrator

0: really does not matter, he said. The Fair Work Act would protect a waitress harassed by a patron at a restaurant, Vasta said, because the waitress would be a worker and the harassment occurred in connection with her being a worker. Sydney-based lawyer Justin Penafiel, principal of J. Penn Co. Lawyers, acted for the worker. He said the decision had implications for all public-facing workplaces, including retail, hospitality, and health. It does help businesses make it clear to the community or anyone who walks into their business. You will face not just legal, but severe financial consequences if you harass our staff, he said. It might actually help businesses better control customer behaviour and ensure respect in their workplaces. Penafiel believed it was the first case to test the liability of a customer for sexual harassment under the Fair Work Act provision introduced in 2023, and it resulted in a huge financial consequence. This was a new frontier, he said. The decision demonstrated that degrading jokes, homophobic slurs, and sexualized comments in the workplace are serious breaches of workplace law, and you don't have to be the employer to be liable, he said. Businesses already have legal duties to their employees and must take reasonably practicable steps to eliminate or minimise risks, including those arising from customers. But Penafiel said no business can be practically and fully responsible for every single customer that walks into their business. The Fair Work Act provided a new avenue for holding a customer directly accountable. Vasta said the descriptions of the harassment given in court by the worker were quite harrowing. He said the evidence conveyed the sense of isolation, the sense of degradation, the sense of being totally alone, because it is always two against one. In a separate case decided earlier this year, the court ordered the director of a Canberra cafe to pay $50,000 in compensation and a $9,390 penalty for sexually harassing a 23-year-old waitress. Senior employment lawyer Yuva Harish, acting principal solicitor of Sydney's Inner City Legal Centre, said the decision was an exciting development in a largely untested area of the law. This kind of behaviour should have left the workplace decades ago and was never appropriate, she said. It shines a light onto modern-day workplaces and the experiences of young and queer workers. Harish said the centre assisted many LGBTQ clients, including workers in retail and service industries, who were at a greater risk of sexual harassment. Insecure and irregular employment arrangements made it difficult to speak out, and in some cases, employers adopted a customer is always right approach. She said the Sex Discrimination Act provided a separate avenue for seeking redress for workplace harassment, which would extend to third parties such as customers. Workers have a right to go and do their job in peace and not have to suffer this kind of behaviour. And that was from The Age on page 5. Harassment has customer facing big bill. An exclusive by Michaela Whitborn.
1: Thank you very much, Mary. And I have the next article, which is on page 12 of today's Herald Sun. Flaming lunacy. Masked arsonist set cars ablaze in suburban street. Written by Zach Chernat. Schoenjach. Video footage has captured three masked thugs jumping into a red sedan, leaving a trail of fire in their wake, moments after two cars were firebombed in suburban Melbourne on Saturday night. Investigators said three masked offenders set fire to two vehicles about 3:10 a.m., with one of the fires spreading to a nearby property. Both cars, a Subaru Outback parked on the street and another in a driveway, were destroyed, while the property, a two-story townhouse, sustained minor damage. A nearby homeowner who was trapped in their Royal Road Baybrook backyard until emergency crews came to their aid described how their rescue dog alerted them to the inferno. "Honestly, everything aside, my dog, Legend," the woman said, I only adopted him 8 months ago. The two occupants of the residence who escaped unharmed were asleep above the burning vehicle in the driveway as the attack unfolded. The woman said when their dog woke them, they could smell the smoke and burning plastic. "We were asleep right there. Our heads were right there," she said, pointing to the top of the garage where the bedroom was located. The woman said they were trapped inside the house as flames engulfed the driveway, forcing them to flee through the rear of the property and take cover in the backyard, before calling 000 and waiting to be rescued by emergency crews. The homeowner said she was frustrated that they were left to clean up the molten plastic stuck to the road and toxic chemicals. Other neighbours described hearing explosions, smelling smoke, and waking to chaos as the street filled with flames. "There was a guy who kept beeping the horn for the neighbour to wake up or something," said one resident who did not want to be named. Another resident described the moment he and his partner discovered two cars had gone up in flames in their street. "We heard like some kind of explosion," he said. "So I told her," that's his partner, "like, what's happening? And we came up and we saw the fire. I only saw the first car, but then we went across the street and we saw the other car, like, oh my God, there's two of them." The neighbour said residents from a nearby property appeared to evacuate. And also the guys at the next home, they evacuated and they started to run. They had two kids, they said. Security vision from a nearby house shows three people rushing to a red sedan shortly after the attack before fleeing the scene. One person in the video was carrying a flaming object and threw it across the street behind a fire trail and then jumped into the driving seat and drove off. The other mobile footage shows the car on the street well alight. Police established a crime scene and their investigations remain ongoing. Anyone who witnessed the incident or information is urged to contact Crime Stoppers Victoria on 1-800-333-000. And that article on page 12 of today's Herald Sun was titled "Flaming Lunacy, Masked Arsonist Set Cars Ablaze in Suburban Street," written by Zach Chernjach.
0: And to the Age on page 8, "Our Most Seen Bird, It's in Black and White," by Bianca Hall, environment and climate reporter. The Australian magpie is the country's most commonly spotted bird, registering in about half the reported bird sightings in the latest annual count. More than 64,000 twitchers took part in BirdLife Australia's Aussie Bird Count over a week in October last year, counting and recording 5.27 million birds. Rainbow lorikeets, which came in second, were the most abundant birds spotted by citizen scientists during the week-long count. Because rainbow lorikeets are more social, hanging out in flocks, when we see them, we see more of them, said BirdLife Australia's National Public Affairs Advisor, Sean Dooley. But the magpie is the bird we encounter most often. Every second person who did the count last year added a magpie to their list. Native noisy miners, known for their territorial, swooping and aggressive behaviour towards other birds, were the third most spotted bird. Research led by La Trobe University in 2024 showed that small and vulnerable native birds, including yellow-faced honeyeaters, rose robins and dusky wood swallows, have begun to disappear from suburban parks and residential gardens in Melbourne, pushed out of their foraging grounds by aggressive miners that are thriving in urban environments. Researchers said the design of city streetscapes and gardens with open lawn areas and rows of gum trees favoured noisy miners. While bird watchers recorded sightings in remote areas including Christmas and Cocos Islands and sub-Antarctic Heard Island, about 70% of the birds counted during October 19 to 25 were in urban areas. The birds most frequently identified were thus urban dwellers and in some cases highlighted how birds are adapting to human behaviour. For example, Australian

0: White ibises climbed from being the 23rd most spotted bird in 2021 to the 14th most spotted in the most recent count. Everybody knows the bin chicken, especially in Sydney and Brisbane, where they're doing well in the city, Dooley said. Birds like these have found ways to take advantage of urban growth, and it's encouraging to see native species adapting like this. Australian brush turkeys are also increasingly seen in New South Wales and Queensland, particularly in major urban centres that are home to more than 100,000 people. In New South Wales, they jumped from 38th on the list in 2021 to 32nd in the most recent count, while sightings doubled in Sydney. Brush turkeys hunted nearly to extinction last century are now a protected species. Sadly, the flip side to that story is the birds in need of other kinds of habitat, like smaller bush birds, get pushed into decline as their habitats are destroyed, Dooley said. It's a reminder that the changes we make have an impact. Adding native plants to your garden can offer a lifeline to those other Australian native birds that we're more worried about. And that was from The Age on page 8. Our most seen bird, it's in black and white, by Bianca Hall, environment and climate reporter.
1: Thank you, Mary. This is the morning paper round on Vision Australia Radio, and Mary Dooley and I, Richard Lovell, have been reading articles from The Age and The Herald Sun until 9:30, which is coming up in just about 10 minutes. Right now I have our next stories, which are also from The Age. This first one is on page 12. Oh, give me a roan where the night crowds might roam. Sounds a little bit like a country and western song. Written by Cara Waters, the city editor. Inside modern shopping temple Chadstone and its smooth white corridors lined with luxury boutiques, you'll find a dilapidated weatherboard house. The house, which looks like it's falling apart, is the creation of installation and street artist Roan. You may drive past hundreds of houses like this every day, but when it's framed like this, it might change your perspective, says Tyrone Wright, also known as Roan. I really lean into a sense of nostalgia and wonder. Roan initially wanted to transplant an abandoned home to Chadstone, but realized it would be more practical to build the house. And so, with his team, he has recreated a house to scale, including the kitchen, living room, dining room, driveway, and backyard. Roan's artwork, Home, will have a creaky front porch, hills hoist in the backyard, and a car in the driveway. Entry to the installation is free. My goal is, if I can make it look like Chadstone was built around the house and it's always been there, then I succeeded, he says. Unlike recent artworks by Roan, his murals will not be a focus. Instead, he's concentrated on the building and furnishings to create a meditation on beauty and decay. A lot of the centre is quite clean and clinical, and I just love the idea, which I think highlights all the prettiness, to have that contrast. The installation is Roan's first in Melbourne since Time in 2022, when he took over the top floor of Flinders Street Station. But he says it will be more closely resembling the Omega Project, his transformation of a condemned house left in the old paper factory site in Alphington in 2017. Home is the centrepiece of a plan by Chadstone to lure more people to the shopping centre in the evening, a time when it's usually quieter. While the retail sector has been hit by the cost of living crisis, Chadstone's moving annual turnover last year was $2.7 billion, up 9.7% year on year, and more than double that of its nearest competitor. Chadstone is privately owned by Vicinity Centres and the Gandel Group. Vicinity reported a $1 billion profit last financial year. Home is part of Chadstone's Light to Night Festival, a new programme of art, food and music that will include the world's longest dinner, for 400 guests in collaboration with the Melbourne Food and Wine Festival, and an After Dark music festival. After recent expansions, Chadstone's tenant mix is now 25% non-retail. And the shopping centre has working space for more than 6,500 office workers. Michael Whitehead, Chadstone General Manager of Property, said the shopping centre wanted to support its office tenants, which include Kmart, Adairs and Officeworks, in bucking the work-from-home trend by offering reasons to stay after the workday. While Chadstone is a shopping centre in lots of ways that has moved into much more of this city-shaping kind of space, he said. The centre has dropped tagline, the fashion capital, in favour of positioning itself as a location that is more than a retail destination. Roan has no qualms about creating artwork such as commercial setting, in such a commercial setting, and hopes it will give his art broader exposure. I feel like there will be a whole new audience to see my work. It will be interesting to see how they respond. Light Tonight runs from June the 11th to July the 12th at Chadstone, and that article on page 12 of Today's Age was titled, "Oh, Give Me a Roan Where the Night Crowds Might Roam," written by Cara Waters, the city editor. And then we go to this article, which is on page 13 of Today's Age. "Lower electricity bills are just months away," written by Ashley McMillan. More than 500,000 Victorian households will see their electricity prices drop by an average of $84 next financial year, while small business owners will save an average of $241. Victoria Energy Price Regulator, the Essential Services Commission, has announced its default offer will reduce by an average of 5% for residential properties and 6% for small businesses in the coming financial year. About 512,000 households and 62,000 small businesses are on the state's default power pricing offer. The regulator sets the default offer to provide a basic energy plan for those who don't want to engage with energy retailers, as well as the 182,000 customers living in apartments and caravan parks who cannot pick their energy supplier. The price reduction will vary across energy retailers. AusNet customers in eastern Victoria will save $160 next financial year, while those receiving electricity from City Power and Power Corps in the state's west will save between $65 and $70. ESC Commissioner and Chairperson Gerard Brody said the state's default electricity prices were set independently of energy retailers to give Victorians access to a fair deal. "Lower electricity prices will be welcome news for Victorian households and small business owners who continue to face cost of living pressures," he said. In its final decision paper, the Commission said the reduced default offer was due to lower environmental, network and wholesale electricity costs in the next financial year. The Commission said global fuel supply disruptions, including those caused by the Iran war, had mixed but generally mild impacts on the cost of future electricity contracts. The drop in Victoria's default electricity price stands in contrast to cost increases projected for other eastern states. In its draft determination in March, the Australian Energy Regulator, which sets default market offers for New South Wales, South Australia and South East Queensland, said residential prices would increase between 2.5% and 8.9%, depending on the region. A final decision on its default offer is to be published by the AER tomorrow. Victorian Energy Minister Lily D'Ambrosio said the government had invested in renewable energy to make life cheaper in the state. The ESC's draft paper in March initially forecast a more modest domestic bill drop of $46 a year. In a submission to the draft paper, the Australian Energy Council said the cost reduction would not be indicative of a structurally lower cost environment across the state. The AEC said network costs continue to rise and account for the lion's share of electricity expenses, while national wholesale electricity prices were still subject to volatility. And that story on page 13 of today's Age was titled "Lower Electricity Bills Are Just Months Away," written by Ashley McMillan. It was on page 13 of The Age, but we're jumping to page 2 now because I've got time to tell you about the odd spot. A pony trapped inside a tractor tyre in a field in Stoke-on-Trent, England, has been freed in a delicate rescue. Locals called the RSPCA after finding the animal completely trapped in a large tractor tyre. An RSPCA rescue officer managed to free the animal, easing out his front feet, shoulder, and finally releasing his neck. After being freed, he was a little wobbly, but uninjured, and soon returned to grazing and wandering in the field, and hopefully keeping clear of tractor tyres. And that was the odd spot from page 2 of today's Herald Sun. 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Thank you for your attention. 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
9: This week, eating out. 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
8: From the waitress who assumes you've brought the wrong set of glasses to unreadable menus and mood lighting.
9: And don't get started on blind people trying to eat spaghetti.
8: We ask a few friends about the pitfalls and workarounds of dining out.
9: As we always say at this point, please do get in touch with the show whether you have experience of any of the issues covered on this week's episode of Studio One, or if you think there's something we should be talking about. You never know, your story and insight may help someone who's dealing with something similar.
8: You can contact us via email, studio1@visionaustralia.org. 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
8: Hello, Lizzie.
9: Hello, Sam.
8: So, it's not been a particularly eventful week. Nothing much has really happened.
9: Nothing much at all. One could say it's been rather quiet on the Western Front.
8: That's right. And there's those pigs flying again. All right. So, it would be silly of us not to mention the budget, because the decisions that came out of it and the announcement a week earlier regarding the NDIS are well worth talking about. I don't know about you, but I'm in two minds about all of this.
9: Honestly, I've had so many people commenting on the new budget and the new legislation that's coming in. I'm confused. I don't really have an opinion worth talking about here on air, because I am not clear on what exactly has been decided and how it will impact us. But I do know that it's rather negative, that it's caused quite a lot of uproar. And we are working on getting someone with a bit more expertise onto the show.
8: We are indeed. It's emails at 20 paces at the moment as we try and chase down a few people from different organisations and see if they want to have a chat with us.
9: But also, you know, if you want to keep your comments coming in through the WhatsApp group, through Facebook, through whichever medium you've been using to leave your comments about the budget, please do so, because, I mean, if we get enough of them, we could definitely build a show around it, and it might give the experts more incentive to come on and clarify or, you know, just talk about the changes in general.
8: But we are not talking about the NDIS this week. We're not talking about the budget this week.
9: No.
8: We are talking about something a little less strenuous.
9: But definitely just as messy, though.
8: Just as messy, though, yes. That is blind people eating out. First, we're going to talk actually to my wife, Heidi, who has her own workarounds, let's put it this way, for eating out at some places. So how do you find eating out?
5: I love it. It's one of my favourite things to do.
10: Are there any bugbears, though, or traps that you've come across that you want to share with us?
5: There's been many a time when we've got to the restaurant and we get given the menu and I'm reading it and, how should we put it, uneducated wait staff might say, oh, did you forget your glasses? Because I'm looking so closely at it. Mm-hmm. Which I just straight out say, no, I'm vision impaired, and just leave it at that. I don't usually like to... I could make them uncomfortable if I wanted to, but I'd rather not.
10: As far as the menu goes, you've got a few tips and suggestions to the weary traveller.
5: Yes. As long as you know where you're going and they have a website, more often than not, that website will have their menu on it. So I actually do some free research, so to speak, and have a look at what's on the menu, so that I've got an idea of what they've got, and then I make a few choices in my head, and then on the day or night, make a decision then as to what I want. I'll still skim the menu when we get there, but I'll have it in my mind what they have and what I want to order.
10: What about other facilities? Do you have problems, for example, finding where the toilets are or the sometimes where to get the drinks or the food?
5: I guess you've just got to be upfront with the wait staff when they seat you. Just ask them, you know, Is it table service or do we need to go up and order? If so, where do we need to go? Toilets is an interesting one. I'm usually pretty good at sussing out the signage. It's usually at the top of a corridor of sorts. So, yeah, I'm pretty good with that. But I'm not scared to ask where they are either.
10: Have you been forced at all to use the disability toilet?
5: Forced probably isn't the right word, but I've been in a situation where I might not be able to find the regular female toilet and I see the disability toilet there and think, well, you know what, I really need to go, so I'm just going to be quick about it.
10: Is there anything you will not eat when you're out and about?
5: I don't like eating pasta of the sort of longer type, as in spaghetti or fettuccine, because I know I'm going to make a mess. Also, I'm not ever going to order whole lobster, just in case the wait staff leave you to try and crack it open yourself.
10: Well, yes, there was this incident in Singapore with some satays, I seem to remember.
5: Do we have to talk about that?
10: Oh, yes.
5: So we were at a well-known sort of marketplace in Singapore where they're very well known for lots of vendors selling satays, so meat on a stick, basically. And yes, you and I chose a place to sit and I saw that they had prawn satays. So I said, well, I'm going to get those. What I didn't know is that they came to you a whole prawn on a stick, which you had to peel yourself, and it was all in satay sauce. So needless to say, yes, a very messy experience. And yes, I didn't enjoy them nearly as much as I thought I would.
10: Are you going to order them again?
5: No.
8: All right, do you have any suggested workarounds as the wise old lady of totally blindness?
9: Well, less of the old, thanks, Sam. You know, I would just agree with Heidi. You know, do your research. If you can find a menu on the website, that's good. I do have apps that will scan the menu for me and read it, but they are fiddly and complicated, and it actually involves taking a picture of the menu, which, depending on the lighting and the angle of the camera, doesn't always work out.
8: Mm.
9: I was out with a couple of friends at a country and western meet at the end of last year, and a friend of mine had Meta glasses, and she used that to read the menu, and they were really good. Because it scanned the whole thing and it was like, you know, there's sides ranging from this price to this price. And it was really comprehensive. So if you've got Meta glasses, my tip is use them. I don't have them. So.
8: It's becoming more and more a case that these things aren't just a want, they're a need. We, you know, like we were at the start of the show talking about the NDIS. Well, if they start to cut back, maybe looking at getting a set of these things, because the more I hear about them, the more I think I need them.
9: Well, the NDIS doesn't fund them anyway.
8: Well, I've heard of some people that have claimed
9: them. I know, so have I, but, you know, Stephen's been fighting for months to get some.
8: Well, it depends on who you get, and I think that's part of what they're trying to actually fix. Anyway, in the meantime, who are we talking to next?
9: I believe we're talking about Debbie, and by the way, she's got a challenge for us.
11: Well, Lizzie, I find spaghetti one of the easiest dishes to eat, because what I do is I get it and I cut several times from top of the plate or bowl to the bottom of the bowl towards yourself. And I do that several times across the bowl or the plate, and then I turn it around and cut the other way. So you're cutting all the little pieces of spaghetti into smaller amounts, smaller sizes, and then you still twirl it around your fork like you would any other time. And you don't normally end up with too much dangling down and you're having to slurp it up. So that's how I eat my spaghetti when I go out, and I do here at home as well when I make it myself. So, yeah, it's one of the easiest things to order. And I do order Singapore noodles all the time too. And I just twirl them around the fork. They're quite easy to eat as well. Chicken wings, if you order them, you know, well, that's finger food anyway. So you don't worry about eating them with your fingers. I quite often order a seafood basket, and I pick everything up in my fingers, whether I'm out or not. Like I go to the RSL Club on a Sunday and I usually get a seafood basket there. And I eat everything with my fingers, because it's all little bits of seafood, see, apart from the piece of fish. But I still pick that up with my fingers too, otherwise you're trying to cut that on top of everything else. So I just eat everything with my fingers and be done with it. And no one complains, no one worries about it.
8: We stand corrected. It is possible to eat noodles and spaghetti without looking like a total
9: fool. I actually shared the tip too on the WhatsApp group that if you go to Faster Pasta, and I don't know if Faster Pasta is a thing in the rest of Australia. I know it used to be, but in here in Adelaide, it's a big thing. It's a chain. You can get, say if you order a bolognese, for example, you can get penne pasta or spirale. Like you can order different types of pastas. You don't have to have spaghetti. So if that's an option at, you know, if you go to an Italian restaurant or something, then just ask for the spirals or the penne.
8: Something different, something that's a bit more user-friendly.
9: Yeah, exactly. That's my workaround.
8: The other interesting thing, she was talking about seafood as well, and from people that I've known in the past, usually the first thing you find when you're eating fish or seafood of some sort with a fork is the lemon.
9: Oh, yes, yes. Well, I mean, that's a thing that I think everyone's had. You've got something on your fork and you think, oh, jolly-o, here we go. You bite into it and it's a lemon.
8: Mm. All right, so we've had a fairly long conversation with your husband and Sean, ever reliable. This will be in several parts, however.
9: Yes, I will just preface this by saying this conversation was quite chaotic. It was recorded on a Monday morning, and it's about as chaotic as you'd imagine.
12: Sean, apart from money being the obvious thing that stops most of us from dining out, what are some of the things that you don't like about dining out?
13: Well, the accessibility of the menus is one thing.
12: What do you do to get around that?
13: Well, that depends. If you've got someone like a support worker who can, you know, who can assist, then they'll read the menu for you if you ask them. But if you're out on your lonesome, it's a little bit harder.
12: if I remember correctly, you and Katrina went to the Bridgeway for Valentine's Day when she came down from the US and you were alone, right?
13: Yes.
12: How did you navigate the menu and going up to the counter to order and things like that on that occasion?
13: We were lucky enough to have someone help us to navigate the restaurant, first of all, and give us an idea of what was on the menu. One of the wait staff, which is, I think, part of their thing. There are a lot of wait staff don't like to do it, but it's a thing that has to be done if you haven't got accessible menus.
14: Well, I had a volunteer show me how to do something very clever, because most menus, the writing on it's very small. Sometimes when we've been out with volunteers, I'd read you the menu, but with my particular ADHD or whatever, I can't take in what some people say, especially when there's a lot of noise going on, so I've got to read it myself. So what I'd do is get the camera out on my phone and zoom in on the menu and read it that way. When we've got a group of people, it's hard to read the menu for other people, yes.
12: So how do you generally find the wait staff act towards you? Not so much if you go out with a group of other sighted people, but if you are alone or perhaps with another blind or vision impaired people.
13: Let's be real. It's a crapshoot. It really is. It's a crapshoot. You might get a good one day and you might get a cantankerous old biddy the next.
14: You know, I agree with that.
12: What are some things that waitresses or waiters do in these establishments that really annoy you the most?
13: My favourite is the old faithful that most people do. Talk slowly or talk loudly, thinking you're deaf.
14: One is they'll rack off and leave you with no napkins or cutlery after bringing your food. Sometimes they bring that stuff out first. Sometimes I've been to a few places where we sit down, they bring all the food and stuff, and you've got to get up and go find them cutlery yourself.
13: Yeah, or they don't give you any bloody condiments.
14: Yes.
12: Well, we had this the other day, right? Megan and I were out. And Megan was off getting a glass of water, and this lady brought our food over and just dumped it in the middle of the table and didn't say which one was which or what was what. She just dumped it in the middle of the table. And Megan's like, good thing I can see to know what's yours and what's mine. Or if you were here with somebody that couldn't see very well, you're going to have a great deal of trouble.
13: Yeah, that would be a steaming pile, wouldn't it?
14: I got one for you. We were with a group, and I'd got about a third way through my meal, so I need to go to the toilet. So I get up, go to the toilet, come back, my blooming plate's gone.
13: Oh, rude.
14: They just went around collecting all the plates and thought that, oh, well, he's had enough. Big fat pig will send him out the toilet.
13: Oh.
14: Yeah, rude, right? There's like a $38 meal or something. And there was like about half of it left, and I go and went up and go to the toilet and come back and my plate's gone.
13: Well, blow that.
12: Are there any dishes or foods that you will avoid ordering or eating when you're dining out simply because of your vision impairment?
13: No. In case of don't like, I won't order seafood, anything with cabbage or that in it, because cabbage has a rather nasty effect on me.
14: I've been out and ordered stuff that I really like ribs. I realise you've only got 300 or 400 napkins, you need 5. Because you got to use your fingers and that sort of thing.
12: Were you taught in school to use cutlery properly? Because I know I was.
13: Yeah, you bet I was. We were shown the proper etiquette and used it.
14: I will say this, dining with Sean, or eating, he's had food around our place. We've been out before together. I've never seen a totally blind person eat the way he does with knife and fork. And I know it's not meant to be sounding patronising, but a lot of people use a hand to try to feel stuff. Sean can pick the meat off the bones of a chicken without touching it, and I don't know how he does it.
12: Okay, so Stephen will avoid ribs. Sean won't avoid anything except for just a taste of not liking it.
14: I'll avoid the bill.
12: I think everyone tries to avoid the bill. But again, we did say in the beginning that money couldn't be included in the list of gripes. It had to be things other than that.
8: Well, there are a few things to cover there. I mean, wait staff, for example, is the classic one. And as we said at the head of the show, it seems to be less common now, but I have had it in the past where someone, when I'm reading the menu and someone says, oh, didn't you bring the right glasses with you?
12: Wow. Okay.
8: And it's like, that happens, doesn't it? Yes. It's not the fact that I have a disability of some sort or anything like that. No, I didn't bring the right glasses with me. Silly me.
12: Oh, no. I've had people talk to my support worker at the counter when we've gone up to order. Now, my support workers are pretty good in the fact that they'll generally be like, well, I don't know. Why don't you ask Lizzie what she wants? But unfortunately, I do have some family members that just find it easier to try and find out what I want and answer for me.
9: And I actually have said to these family members, well, that takes away my choice and control, because we could be sitting at the table and I could decide there and then, oh, yeah, I'll go for the chicken salad.
8: Mm.
9: But, you know, while we're walking up, I'm pondering it and I go, oh, actually, you know what, I've decided I'll have the salmon. And I'm thinking this in my head like, I've changed my mind, I'm going to have the salmon. We get up there and they ask my family member, oh, what does she want? And they go, oh, the chicken salad. And then I have to be the awkward one that goes, well, actually, no, I've changed my mind. I want the salmon. And could you please talk to me? Because I'm going to be the one paying for my food. Yeah, and unfortunately, it's caused a lot of awkwardness with family members because some of them would rather just speak for me because it's easier. They don't want to cause a fuss.
8: I could understand that. And that's, you want a nice meal out. You don't want an argument. The other one was accessible menus, which is a bit of a bugbear of mine because some places they don't even have a menu. It's all written at the back on behind a counter, for example. And if I don't happen to have my monocular with me, which I think a lot of you out there also don't use a monocular, so your only recourse is to ask people what's there.
9: Yeah, I mean, we've had that too, and generally, unless we're out with sighted people, we don't even know that there is a specials board or what's on it.
8: Mm.
9: Yeah, and don't even get me started on takeaway restaurants and their silly interactive screens, because we've had that conversation on this show before.
8: Indeed, yes.
9: But they are definitely not accessible. And as far as I can see, or as far as I'm aware, they haven't made any changes to make it more so.
8: Well, it's probably better for us is that we're not going to be eating fast food in the very near future. It's
9: well, I wouldn't be caught dead in a place like Macca's or KFC. Just send my husband out to get it for me.
8: Anyway, we will continue our conversation because, well, they had more to say.
14: I remember as a kid when I was about 12 years old and we were at the Glynde Hotel with my brother-in-law and sister, and I was using my cane to get around. Back then there was a bit of ribbing going around, you know, with blind people and people with disabilities in general. I was fumbling around my cane trying to find the right toilet and ended up going to the women's toilet. He came out there, everybody was peeing themselves laughing.
13: Thankfully, most restaurants these days have some sort of tactile indication of which one's which, or maybe they might even have Braille on the bottom so you can sit there and read it.
9: Now, a lot of restaurants that you go to have, you know, a particular mood lighting, or maybe they're trying to set a scene with the lighting choices that they make. Sean, I know it doesn't make any difference to you, but Stephen, how does this affect you?
14: It really does. I remember going to one of those well-to-do events and the lighting there was like candlelight. It was so dark. And I'm like, I'm not going to be able to read this menu or anything. I could barely find my way out of the bar. That's just a no-no.
13: Well, now we're on equal footing.
9: Yeah, you know what? That's a good point. I specifically will not wear white when I go out to any sort of restaurant because I'm afraid of getting it stained.
13: Ah, yeah, now that's the thing, isn't it?
14: You can't go to a restaurant without spilling something on your clothes, are you?
13: Yes and no. It just depends on what you're eating.
14: There was an event Amy went to that she was partly hosting, actually. She was doing a talk there, and it was called Dining in the Dark. And they had vision impaired people there, but all the sighted people had to wear blindfolds.
13: Oh, yeah, those are good.
9: What I'd like to know is how do the waiters and waitresses cope in those events?
13: They're the blind ones serving all the meals and things.
9: Oh, that's amazing.
13: Yeah, that's what Dining in the Dark is all about.
9: Right, well, I want to sign up to be a waitress at the next Dining in the Dark. Guide Dogs, S-A-N-T, if you can hear me.
8: Oh, okay.
9: Count me in.
8: Talking about the toilets, this is something I actually over the weekend I came across, which went to a sports bar that we've never been to before and was looking for where the toilets were. Did a whole scout of, you know, normally they're beside the door and look beside the door, the ladies' toilets were there. Great, but I couldn't find the men's toilets. Anyway, so kept on scouting around and found a disability toilet and went, you know what? That's it. I'm using that. It's not the first time I've done that as well. When the disability toilet's the first one you find, you end up going, you know what? I can't be bothered looking around anymore, because as it turned out, yes, it was they were in a very obvious place, just in the wrong corner, as it were. Have you had a similar problem?
9: No.
8: No?
9: No.
8: I'm the only one that ducks into disability toilets.
9: Oh, no, I mean, yeah, like I've used the disability toilet, but I've never had a problem going to the wrong toilet. I've never gone into the men's toilet or anything like that, usually because when I'm in public and I need the toilet, I usually ask for assistance and I never try to find it myself. So I don't have any funny toilet stories.
12: We could build a show off that, though, if you like.
8: Oh, indeed, indeed. Usually I can see enough that I know that as soon as I enter them, I'm in the wrong toilet.
12: Mm.
8: So it's a case of open the door, there's no urinal.
12: You can
8: turn around, write it back the other way.
12: You can usually tell by the smell as well, no offence.
8: What's this last little bit about?
12: Yeah, now, Stephen and I, we have a very funny story. And this happened shortly after we began dating. I'll let Stephen start, I think.
14: Well, do I have a dog's tale for you about dining in the dark? Dining in a mess, I should say.
12: Oh, really?
14: Well, our first official date that we went on to, where was it?
12: Texas Diner. Oh, yes, I remember this.
14: We sat down. Lacey took her position underneath the table that she does. Now, these were pretty light tables. They were like picnic-type tables, like the fold-out type. And that was a booth. Now, the lady had come all that round and brought all the condiments and all the knives and forks, like, you know, how we spoke about people not doing that before, and she made sure we had all that stuff. I get something, go up to the counter to take the order, and what happens? I come back, and Lacey stands up and up-arsed the whole table. She jumped up suddenly and put her head up and completely overturned the table.
12: You had come back to let me know that my card had been declined, and in the chaos and confusion that Lacey had caused, the couple sitting next to us went up and paid for our food.
13: Ah, well, that's nice of them.
12: So whilst it was a funny story in that Lacey upended the table and cutlery and salt and pepper shakers went everywhere,
14: we got a free feed.
12: Thanks, Lacey. I will also add that she didn't just get up. She got up and jumped up onto the booth, hence why the table was upended.
8: Wow, okay. Dogs and children, as it were. Right, so that's life from a low vision and blind point of view when it comes to eating out. What happens if you have another disability? Well, my friend Emma over at Powered Media has a few things to say about that.
15: My God, Sam, you would not believe it. Yeah, table legs are my absolute nemesis because they don't fit wheelchairs under most tables. And when I do get to fit in at a table, more often than not, it's because the two tables have been pushed together and so I'm then taking up two tables where I'm often sitting on my own. But that's just the tip of the iceberg.
16: What would be your particular bugbears?
15: So I can't cut up my own meals. And so when I am out with people, it kind of depends on the group I'm actually out with, whether I'm comfortable enough to say, hey, if I order this, can you cut it up for me? And most of the time, people are more than happy to do it. But it's me in my own head going, I shouldn't have to ask people to cut up my food. I'm really embarrassed. So I often end up ordering something that doesn't need to be cut up, like a risotto or a salad, or, you know, just something that you can already put on a utensil. But in saying that, a lot of the time when I do eat by myself, I prefer to face a wall. I can't eat with my mouth closed, and that's quite embarrassing for me as well. So in order to save general public from watching a weird, random, disabled person sitting by themselves eating like an animal, I face a wall a lot of the time. And look, it's probably not as bad as I make it out to be, but it's definitely something that I'm self-conscious about.
16: In your field of work, you'd be required to go out and about and eat out a bit more than just, you know, if you weren't doing your job.
15: Well, as I said, Sam, if I'm at a work conference or something like that, it depends on whether I'm sitting next to someone who I've worked with before or who knows me. But generally, if they ask for dietary requirements, a lot of the time I'll put down vegetarian, even though I'm not vegetarian, because it's easier for me to cut up with one hand using a fork. Like, recently I've become more confident, and like, I'm a creature of habit, so I go to two or three cafes and that's it. But that's also because I know that I can get under the tables. But I go to these cafes like two to three times a week. And so the owners know me, and so I now feel confident enough to order smashed avocado and have them cut it up for me.
8: Well, happy dining experience from now on.
15: I mean, I'm from the Hunter Valley, Sam. I love food. I live for food.
8: That's a wrap for this week. A big thank you to Heidi, Debbie, Sean, Stephen, and Emma. And of course, thank you for listening. That includes our listeners on other stations, including the Reading Radio Network.
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